0: smuggle oil out of Iran.
1: I'm helpless. That's why I'm here. Just look at the heat. We sleep during the journey. We travel day and night. Now I will go and sell this petrol.
0: Plus, with two of the favourites for this year's World Cup in action today, we'll ask who's actually going to win it.
2: BBC News with Roisin Hasty. Iran has told Israel to stop its attacks in southern Lebanon or face what it called a hard response. Iran's military headquarters said Israel had violated the ceasefire 84 times in the past 2 days. Speaking at the G7 summit, Donald Trump said he was not happy with Israel and that too many people had been killed. More details from Bernd de Boosman in Washington.
3: This is an issue that's been bubbling over for quite some time. Just a few weeks ago, there was a very terse phone call between President Trump and Prime Minister Netanyahu about the same issue, about Israeli operations in Lebanon threatening to derail the peace process. But his comments today were quite different. They were much stronger. He said the Israeli strike on Beirut, for example, was vicious and kind of called into question the way Israel was going about these strikes, knocking over apartment buildings. That's not something we've heard in such a strong tone from President Trump in the past.
2: Egypt's President Abdel Fattah el-Sisi has urged Israel to abandon its stated intention of controlling 70% of the Gaza Strip, a plan that violates the fragile October ceasefire deal. Mr. Sisi said the advance of the IDF beyond the agreement's yellow line must stop immediately. A Russian warship has fired warning shots towards a British yacht in international waters between Britain and France. Russia said one of its frigates fired what it called a preemptive shot at a yacht that was approaching and had not responded to attempts to contact it. There are no reports of damage or casualties. More details from Rob Watson.
4: The reason why everyone's paying such close attention is because tensions are high between Russia and Britain, because only at the weekend, for the first time, British naval forces seized one of the shadow Russian oil tankers. So obviously every incident is looked at with great interest. I mean, for the moment, Britain's Ministry of Defence is sort of playing this down by saying that it's not linked to the seizing of that tanker at the weekend and that it's an isolated incident.
2: The Supreme Court in Brazil has sentenced Eduardo Bolsonaro, the US-based son of the former president Jair Bolsonaro, to 4 years in prison for trying to interfere in his father's trial for attempting a coup. Clitzia Sala reports.
5: Four Supreme Court judges in Brazil have unanimously sentenced Eduardo Bolsonaro to 4 years in prison for attempting to influence U.S. authorities in connection with legal proceedings against his father. They found that he sought to encourage sanctions against Brazilian judges and supported measures including tariffs on Brazilian goods. Eduardo Bolsonaro moved to the United States last year, shortly before his father, former President Jair Bolsonaro, was jailed for plotting a coup after losing the 2022 presidential election.
2: World News from the BBC. France have kicked off their campaign at the Men's Football World Cup with a hard-fought 3-1 victory against Senegal. The French striker Kylian Mbappe scored 2 goals, breaking the record for most goals for the national team with 58. In the second match of the day, Norway beat Iraq 4-1. Later, the holders Argentina take on Algeria. Today's final match will see Austria play debutants Jordan. World Athletics has launched a project to study pregnancy, childbirth and the return to sport of elite female athletes. Sophie Glass-Ryan reports.
6: World Athletics says it wants to carry out research to help it shape future support systems with the aim of helping to reduce inequalities. Elite female athletes are being asked to fill in surveys with their views on perceived barriers, support structures and financial considerations, as well as possible ways to support world rankings during maternity leave. Valerie Adams, the Athletes Commission Chair at World
7: This is The World. I'm Marco Werman.
8: And I'm Carolyn Beeler. Thank you for tuning in today. A 12 out of 10. That's how President Trump described his highly anticipated meeting with Chinese President Xi Jinping this morning.
9: I mean, he's a tremendous leader of a very powerful country, and I give great respect to him, and we appreciate the fact that he came for this meeting.
8: Trump there talking to reporters aboard Air Force One earlier today.
7: The two leaders met in Busan, South Korea, for a little under 2 hours. It appeared to be cordial, a significant de-escalation between the world's two largest economies. The World's Jeremy Siegel has been reporting in China for the past week. He explained to me earlier today what was accomplished in these talks.
10: Well, I think it's worth looking at this in terms of what happened and what didn't happen. So here's what we know, and this is primarily based off of comments made by President Trump in the aftermath of the meeting, and then statements from the Chinese state media, which are far briefer than anything we get from the U.S. president. So according to Trump, this was a, quote, amazing meeting. The two of them, he says, came to agreement on two major fronts that have been dominating the headlines in recent days: tariffs and rare earth minerals. Trump says he has agreed to cut tariffs he'd put in place to push China on controlling fentanyl trafficking. He says Xi promised to do more when it comes to preventing fentanyl from coming into the U.S., so he agreed to these tariff reductions that bring overall tariffs on Chinese goods down significantly from 57% to 47%. And that's huge, especially when you consider that before this meeting, Trump was threatening to impose an additional 100% tariff on all Chinese goods. Now, on the opposite end of the table, Trump says Xi agreed to keep providing rare earth minerals to the rest of the world.
7: Right. So rare earth minerals, these are what's found in basically everything from phones to laptops to electric cars, anything with microprocessors needing super fast conduction, right?
10: Yeah, and China produces the vast, vast majority of these, more than 80% of the world supply. Before this meeting, China was threatening to basically choke exports of them, which would cause absolute chaos for supply chains, not just in the U.S., but across the world. So I think now countries and markets around the globe are breathing a sigh of relief.
7: You also mentioned, Jeremy, it's also worth discussing what did not happen at this meeting. What was not on the table?
10: Taiwan. Taiwan was not discussed. This is the island that China claims as its own, but the U.S. backs its security. You know, usually Xi makes sure to stress the importance of Taiwan in talks with the U.S., but China's readout from the state media of these talks made no mention of it. A couple other areas where I think there notably was not really any movement, Ukraine. Trump says the two leaders did talk about Ukraine, the war there, but it was really vague. And there was no tangible agreement on any collaborative efforts to end the war. Also, there was no agreement on the ownership of TikTok, the video sharing platform that is Chinese owned, but Trump wants to be spun out into an American business. And then finally, I really think it's worth noting, Marco, at this point, all of this, it's just words. There is no official agreement between China and the U.S. in place. Both ends, you know, appear to be saying these were productive talks, but there is not a signed deal yet.
7: Yeah, that's interesting. As I said, you've been on the ground for a week in China, Jeremy. What's been the response to these developments?
10: Well, as I mentioned, what we've gotten officially from the Chinese government is measured, to say the least, especially in comparison to Trump's comments. That said, I think economically speaking, this is a relief for the country. You know, China's economy, while massive, has been slowing recently. So for now, I think this does give some reassurance in the short term that, you know, this isn't an escalating trade war as it's appeared to be in recent weeks. That being said, this agreement's not final. It's not a comprehensive trade deal yet. And I think it's fair to say the U.S. and China are still very much rivals on the world stage.
7: Yeah. So what next? I mean, what is China watching for in the days ahead with these good words, but no formal agreement, as you say?
10: Well, I think it depends in part on where you are. You know, I was just in Shenzhen, which is one of China's most rapidly growing cities, both population-wise and economically. And there, you can really see how China right now is not just preparing for, but actualizing a kind of self-reliance. You know, exports to the U.S. and other parts of the world are such a big part of China's economy, building and putting stuff together that people in America buy. And in that sense, American tariffs are scary for China. But in Shenzhen, where I've witnessed some huge technological advancements when it comes to electric cars, self-driving cars, drones, cell phones, China is not just building things based on American technological innovations. They're purely developing their own stuff that Chinese people are buying, but also countries outside of the U.S. are buying in huge numbers. And Marco, one shining example of those innovations is BYD, the car manufacturer that's based in Shenzhen. It is fully produced in China, exported not to the U.S., but to countries around the world. It's the biggest electric vehicle maker in the world, and China wants to be doing more of that.
7: Wow. Forward into the future. So President Trump left South Korea just before a summit of Asian nations. I hear some observers saying that China is going to use that opportunity to present itself as the stable trading partner in the region. Could this be a strategic win for China?
10: Yeah, I think that's fair to say. And it goes back to this idea of self-reliance and not relying on the U.S. You know, a number of people I've spoken to in China say there is a broader push underway by the country to bolster relationships with other countries that might be unhappy with America's tariff policy. So on the one hand, China wants and many parts of its economy need stability with the U.S. And this sort of one-year truce that we're seeing unfold, it brings some stability. But on the other hand, it's preparing both economically and diplomatically for a future where maybe that stability is not there.
7: The World's Jeremy Siegel speaking with us from Hong Kong. Thank you, Jeremy.
10: Thank you, Marco.
8: Police in Rio de Janeiro carried out an operation this week that killed more than 130 people, making it the deadliest crackdown on organized crime in the city's history. Authorities say the raids targeted members of the Red Command, one of Brazil's most powerful criminal groups. But the scale of the violence has stunned the country. Human rights groups are demanding an independent investigation. The World's TBS Isaiah has more.
11: In the north of Rio de Janeiro, the favelas of Peña and Alemão woke to the aftermath of a police raid that turned the street into a war zone. Dozens of bodies were found in a nearby forest and along the streets. The Song gang members were arrested. Residents say the raid was intended mainly to kill as many people as possible, some calling the operation a massacre. With no official help, residents themselves search for the missing, moving the dead through the night on improvised stretchers. By morning, they had lined dozens of bodies on the pavement of a public square. Some had been stripped down to their underwear to make them easier to recognize. One of the mothers in the scene was featured in a local report.
12: Meu filho se entregou, mandou a mensagem, mandou a localização. Eu estou me entregando. Me mataram, arrancaram.
11: She says her son sent her a text saying he had tried to surrender, but he was still handcuffed and shot in the head. Now, as the gunfire fades, residents are trying to return to daily life.
13: Então, pós-guerra, né, o cenário, e a gente está aqui agora, catando corpos, lavando sangue das ruas.
11: It's the aftermath of a war, Raul Santiago, a resident of one of the favelas, told me. The death toll stands at more than 130 people, including four police officers. The raid involved 2,500 officers sent to capture leaders of the Comando Vermelho, or Red Command. That's a criminal organization born in Rio's prisons in the late 1970s that now controls territory across Brazil, including in the Amazon. Rio's governor, Claudio Castro, a member of the right-wing party, defended the raid as a hard blow against crime.
14: Porque a população quer uma solução para o dia a dia. A população quer...
11: People want safety in their daily lives, he said during a press conference after the raid. He rejected accusations of excessive force and called the operation a victory. But researchers who track violence in Rio say there's no victory in a slaughter. Here is security expert Robert Muga with the Igarapé Institute in Brazil.
15: Rio de Janeiro has raids like this all the time. It has had raids like this going back decades. And we've seen casualties often in single or double digits, but we've never seen anything quite like this. This was the deadliest day of police action, and certainly in Rio, but possibly in Brazil in its history.
11: Muga says this time police sealed off escape routes into the forest, which may have led to the unusually high death toll.
15: We didn't only see armored vehicles and heavily armed special forces, military forces, confronting extremely well-armed gang members. We also saw hijacked buses, weaponized drones, and of course we saw a city that was paralyzed by this disruption.
11: Ignacio Cano, who studies police violence at the State University of Rio de Janeiro, says politics also played a role.
16: Next year is an electoral year in Rio de Janeiro, and I think the government wanted to make a statement because they know that public security is going to be one of the main topics, and the government wanted to show itself as very, very tough on crime.
11: Rio's police are considered amongst the most violent in the world. Cano says accountability is almost non-existent.
16: We have done several pieces of research and we found extremely few cases of sentences against police officers, even when there were, for example, forensic evidence that clearly contradicted the police version.
11: Rio's governor Claudio Castro has expressed condolences only for the four police officers killed, describing them as, quote, the true victims. He referred to the more than 100 dead suspects as narco-terrorists.
16: The governor here talks about narco-terrorists, which is the same term being used by the Trump administration, killing people in boats in Venezuela and Colombia to try to justify what are really summary executions.
11: Many experts say that this language erases basic human rights and frames Brazil's poorest residents as enemies in a war. And for the mothers who lost their sons, that rhetoric feels like salt in the wound.
17: Assassino! Assassino!
11: Yesterday at a protest, they called the governor a murderer and demanded his resignation.
17: Toda véspera de uma grande eleição, há uma estratégia. A estratégia de entrar as nossas comunidades.
11: A woman who lost her son in this week's raid said every time an election approaches, it's a strategy to attack their communities, to spread terror, and then use that to campaign. Community activist Raul Santiago says the country can't afford to normalize this kind of violence.
18: O que aconteceu hoje não pode se repetir nunca mais. Tem que ter um acordo da sociedade, tem que ter um movimento.
11: Because, he says, there is no success in an operation where more than 100 people are brutally executed. For the world, I'm Tibisay Sea.

0: Baseball fans have had lots to talk about this week with an epic World Series underway, an international World Series, I might add, because it's Toronto against LA. Just ahead, how politics and national pride are supercharging Canadian baseball fans. 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

0: This is The World. I'm Marco Werman. If you weren't already a fan of baseball, this is the World Series to become one. These Dodgers-Blue Jays games have been spectacular. Game 3 was an 18-inning battle in Los Angeles that ended like this.
1: Freeman sends a fly ball to center field. Varsho's going back before the clock strikes midnight. Freddie Freeman has ended it. It's a repeat hero with the last word on a Game 3 classic.
0: Yeah, you can feel the excitement. It was the Dodgers with that win after more than 6 hours of baseball. But Toronto came back and now leads the series 3-2. Of course, the series is not just about the number of hits, runs, and outs. It's being played at a moment of high political drama between the U.S. and Canada. Leanne Goodman is an editor of The Conversation. She joins us from Toronto. You're a Blue Jays fan, Leanne. Let's put that out there. Being played at a moment of high political drama between the U.S. and Canada. Leanne Goodman is an editor of The Conversation. She joins us from Toronto.

0: First pitch, home run.
1: Now Vlad Jr. hooks a ball down the left.
0: Then third pitch, home run.
1: To start game five. Three pitches in, 2-0 Toronto.
0: What was your reaction when the Blue Jays took that lead 2-0 in the first three pitches of that game?
2: To be honest, I kind of felt sorry for their pitcher. I mean, I was delighted, but you really feel for the pitcher in those situations, right? The pressure on them. And the game can, you know, win or lose based on their performance. So my first reaction was, this poor pitcher. But of course, I was delighted. You know, two homers in the first three pitches. It's great. And that's kind of part of the Blue Jay folklore, is how they hit these huge homers at very critical moments that change the course of the series.
0: So I want to put the baseball talk on pause for a moment, because this is all happening at a time of great political tension between the Trump White House and Canada. How has that manifested itself in this World Series?
2: You know, there's not been a news story on it, but I know at the very beginning of the series, they kicked somebody out of the stadium for wearing a Canada is not for sale cap. So I suspect they've told the players not to touch that. But I can tell you, in my own circle and friends across the country, it feels special this year. It feels like it's something different because of all the tensions right now. We really feel like a real sense of national unity, and we're really rallying around the Jays. And I think it's particularly due to the, you know, the Trump situation, and we feel a bit beat up by the Americans right now. So this seems like a bit of a revenge fantasy. Even though most of the players are Americans.
0: Yeah, well, that's interesting. That's the makeup of the team. But what about Toronto fans? I mean, are they also taking this wider geopolitical headline on board as they root for the Blue Jays?
2: Yeah, absolutely. People really feel like this is something that's an important moment for Canada, particularly right now. I mean, Toronto fans are pretty diehard on the Jays, but what is interesting to me is it's been a real noticeable marketing tactic to promote them as being a unifying force for Canada. So you've got fans in Vancouver who would ordinarily be cheering for the Mariners. It's become a real, and Quebec, where the majority are Francophones, it's become a real rallying cry in Canada. The whole country is behind them for sure.
0: So do we know how some of the American players on the Blue Jays feel about kind of being the proxy for Canadian frustration, shall we say?
2: You know, they don't go into the politics, but I will say that especially Schneider, the manager of the team, and a couple of the other Jays have really gone on in at great length about how they love playing for an entire country, how special it is for them. They just don't touch Trump or politics, which I think is probably by design.
0: So it sounds like there's more on the line for Toronto than just winning the series. Like, aside from baseball bragging rights, what else would the victory at the World Series mean?
2: For Toronto in particular, there's a lot of anxiety. We never quite believe we're going to win. And I think this win, I think it's giving Toronto sports fans a bit of, you know, confidence, a bit of an understanding that we can compete against the best and that our teams are world-class. And it's just a reminder that we're competitors. We're in the game.
0: That's amazing. So this year, what does it mean to be a Blue Jays fan for you?
2: You know, it's been great for me because I was at the Joe Carter game in 93 when they won the World Series, and I was pregnant with my son, who now lives overseas and has watched every Jays game this season and is now just happens to be in Canada renewing his visa. And so he and I are watching all the games together. So that's been fantastic, a really lovely mother-son bonding experience.
0: Nice.
2: Yeah, it's been great. Like, he was in my womb when Joe Carter hit that home run.
0: The circuit is complete.
2: Honestly, I'm, like any other Toronto sports fan, constantly in a state of high anxiety. Like, when they pitch, I can barely watch. So my son has to sort of talk me off the ledge and remind me of 93.
0: 93, the last time the Toronto Blue Jays won the World Series. That was Leanne Goodman, a Toronto-based editor at The Conversation and a major Jays fan. Her team plays the Dodgers again tomorrow night in Toronto. The Jays lead the series 3-2.
3: Radio Free Asia will begin shutting down its news operations tomorrow. It is one of four federally funded international broadcasters that the Trump administration wants to dismantle.
0: RFA has been around since 1996. Its core mission, to provide independent news and information across Asia in different languages.

0: 자체가 쉽지 않습니다. 그래서 드러내놓고 하는 선전은 없고.
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2: Mandarin, Korean, Uyghur, and Tibetan, among other languages. Fans of the new service say its absence will be noticeable in countries run by authoritarian regimes where there are no legitimate independent news outlets and limited freedom of speech. And now here are a few more global headlines that we are following.
3: Hurricane Melissa is forecast to pass near Bermuda late today. The massive storm hit Haiti, Jamaica, and Cuba this week. About three-quarters of Jamaica was left without electricity. In Cuba, the storm also took down power and communication lines. Cuban officials have yet not said how widespread the damage is.
2: Tanzania is seeing a second day of protests following the country's recent elections. Authorities ordered a curfew in Dar es Salaam, Tanzania's biggest city, after violent clashes between protesters and police. The ruling party has been in power since 1961. Human rights groups say the government was behind a wave of terror against the political opposition in the run-up to elections. Lawmakers from the European Parliament said today that voting in Tanzania was neither free nor fair.
3: Israel's military today said Hamas handed over two coffins to the Red Cross, containing the remains of hostages who were held in the Gaza Strip. The remains of 13 more hostages still need to be recovered. Israel has accused Hamas of violating the Gaza ceasefire agreement by being slow to hand over the remains of deceased hostages. Palestinian officials say Israel's strikes in reaction have killed dozens of people in recent days.
2: More global news is online for you at theworld.org. 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

0: This is The World. I'm Marco Werman. The Trump administration is launching U.S. military attacks in the Western Hemisphere. Yesterday, Defense Secretary Pete Hegseth announced another deadly strike on alleged drug smugglers. He said it took place in international waters off the Pacific coast of Mexico, killing four people. A previous strike on Monday against what the administration says are, quote, narco-terrorists, killed 14 people. Since early September, the American military has blown up more than a dozen suspected drug boats, killing at least 61 people. The world's Matthew Bell has more.
1: In a social media post, Pete Hegseth said the series of U.S. attacks against three boats on Monday ended with one survivor in the water. U.S. forces apparently contacted Mexican authorities about that. Mexico's Navy conducted a rescue operation, but no survivors were found. Mexican President Claudia Sheinbaum spoke about the incident during a news conference yesterday.
2: Como ustedes saben, nosotros queremos que se cumplan todos los tratados internacionales.
1: We want all international treaties to be complied with, the president said. And then she went on to say, quote, we don't agree with these attacks. Sheinbaum said she called for a meeting with the U.S. ambassador in Mexico to talk about what's going on. U.S. administration officials, including President Trump, say the military is taking the fight to Latin American drug gangs that are sending deadly narcotics into American cities and towns. The U.S. military strikes began early last month off the Caribbean coast of Venezuela, then Colombia. The ones off the western coast of Mexico are just the latest.
3: Well, I do think it's notable that the first strike that occurred on the 2nd of September coincided with the Secretary of State's visit to Mexico to discuss enhanced security cooperation.
1: That's Brian Finucane, a senior advisor with the International Crisis Group.
3: You know, one of the functions that these strikes play in the Caribbean is as a reminder to other states in the region of U.S. military capabilities as a potentially not so subtle threat, that if they do not cooperate with the U.S. on counter-narcotics, on security, that the U.S. could take unilateral military action on their territory.
1: That has not happened yet, but Trump has been threatening the Venezuelan government and, to a lesser extent, the one in Colombia. He's ordered a U.S. aircraft carrier strike group to deploy to the region. This will add major firepower to the forces already deployed there. President Trump has designated numerous Latin American drug cartels as terrorist organizations. Administration officials keep comparing the cartels to Al-Qaeda or ISIS, and they say deadly force is the only way to deal with them. But Brian Finucane says the White House still has not offered compelling justification for what the U.S. military is doing.
3: If this administration had a good story to tell on either the facts or the law relating to these strikes in the Caribbean and now the Pacific, they would be telling that story. Their failure to tell it is significant.
1: Members of Congress have raised questions about the legality of this military campaign, but it doesn't look like the Trump administration will stop anytime soon. Trump accuses Venezuela's president, Nicolas Maduro, of profiting from the drug trade, while Maduro says the United States is just engaging in a new form of imperialist aggression. In a recent speech, he said the accusations of drug trafficking are just a pretext.
4: Y el pueblo de los Estados Unidos lo sabe. Se están inventando una nueva guerra.
1: The people of the United States know it, Maduro said. They're making up a new eternal war. We will prevent it in South America and the Caribbean by saying no to war, yes to peace, and yes to prosperity. Sergio Guzman is the director of Colombia Risk Analysis, based in Bogota. He says most Colombians are not big fans of Maduro, but they're not happy about the way the Trump administration is going after him.
5: We have an aspirational view of the United States. We have very close military and intelligence sharing with the United States. But in this new act of aggression or rhetorical aggression against Venezuela, our governments are not necessarily seeing eye to eye. And this is concerning because we do not want a regional war. We do not want a military invasion on Venezuelan soil. And it seems as though that is very much in play for the United States at the moment.
1: Guzman says governments across Latin America are well aware of the dangers of the drug cartels. No one's going to stand up for them. But at the same time, he says, people across the region are frustrated by the Trump administration's willingness to engage in military action that violates international law. For The World, I'm Matthew Bell.

0: In the Netherlands, a political party on the center-left looks set to emerge as the biggest winner in national elections. Preliminary results showed that the far-right party of Geert Wilders was running neck and neck with the center-left Democrats 66 party. 38-year-old Rob Jetten, who leads D66, hopes that when all of the votes are finally counted, he will be poised to form a coalition government that excludes the extreme right.
1: This is an historic election result because we've shown not only to the Netherlands but also to the world that it is possible to beat populist and extreme right movements. And I'm very eager to cooperate with other parties.
0: To learn more, we reached out to Sarah De Lange in Amsterdam. She's a professor of Dutch politics at the Institute of Political Science at Leiden University. De Lange told me the election results so far have included two surprises.
2: The first is that the two main centrist parties, the Christian Democrats and the Social Liberals, have done so well. But the second surprise is that although Geert Wilders' PVV, the main radical right party in the Netherlands, has lost, the radical right as a whole has remained stable. So other radical right parties have picked up his dissatisfied voters. So it's not the case that these voters have returned to the mainstream. Instead, they have voted for two alternative radical right parties, the first called Ja 21 and the second Forum for Democracy. The one is slightly more moderate than the PVV. The other is actually more radical than the PVV.
0: So how do you read these election results? What are the voters voting on and what are they saying?
2: So it shows that the Netherlands is really polarized. One segment of the population wants a centrist, stable and moderate government. The other section of the Dutch population really wants a government of the right that devotes a lot more attention to immigration policy.
0: And I understand that even some of the centrist political parties have moved to the political right on issues, including immigration. Is that right? And if so, how much have their platforms changed?
2: Yes. So a lot of mainstream parties in the Netherlands in these elections have taken quite outspoken positions on immigration. And there's a broad consensus that somehow immigration to the Netherlands should be limited. Whether or not that is through measures to reduce asylum applications or through a legislation that regulates labor migration, that is a point where the mainstream parties differ on quite substantially.
0: So it seems at this point most likely that the center-left party D66, led by Rob Jetten, is likely to be set to form a government. What kind of government might they put together?
2: So the election results as they stand now give Rob Jetten very few options. The only coalition of four parties that would have a majority in parliament would be a broad centrist coalition that would include the two centrist winners of the election, so D66 and CDA, but also the more left-leaning Green Labour Alliance and the more right-leaning VVD. Now, this is a difficult coalition to form because the VVD has been very outspoken that it's not willing to govern with the Green Labour Alliance.
0: So we have mentioned Rob Jetten from D66. Can you tell me more about him, this likely next prime minister?
2: Yes, so he's quite an interesting figure. He's relatively young. He's only 38. But he's been in politics for a long time. Many commentators compare him today, actually, to our former Prime Minister Mark Rutte because of his upbeat, positive campaign, his flexibility, his ability to get along with party leaders from both the left and the right. And he also has a bit this Teflon nature that Rutte used to have, that issues don't really affect him all that much in politics.
0: Mm. So he is kind of seen as a rising star, and now he has maybe reached the peak there.
2: Yeah, so he's been a rising star for a long time. He's had to step aside two elections ago to give Sigrid Kaag a chance as a party leader, but he's come back as a party leader more experienced and has taken his party to unprecedented height.
0: More broadly, taking a bit of a step back from the party politics here, there are questions about how much support the far right can ultimately win. This goes for much of Europe. Do you think this election helps answer that question at all for the Netherlands?
2: Yes, I think it shows that the support for the far right is not fixed. It can develop over time. So we see that the far right bloc in parliament remains relatively stable. It's projected to gain one seat. But if we look at the electoral data that we now are seeing, we see that the group of voters who considers voting for one of these far-right parties has actually grown substantially since the 2003 elections.
0: How long is it likely to take for these parties to form a government?
2: You shouldn't be surprised if the negotiations take anywhere from 6 months to a year, even though everyone is saying that in the best interest of the country, the formation should be as fast as possible.
0: Wow, that's a long time, especially considering the last government took, what, 7 months to put together and then lasted only 11 months?
2: It's very normal at the moment for governments to take at least 6 months to form because of all the difficulties that are involved in compromising with so many parties.
0: And was this the outcome that was expected in terms of what the government might actually look like? It is a surprise that Geert Wilders did not come out decisively on top, right?
2: Yes, but at the same time, it was already clear that all the other parties were not willing to govern with him, either for principled reasons, because they feel that his program conflicts too much with constitutional principles, such as the freedom of religion, due to its stances on the Islam, or for more pragmatic reasons, because they feel that Geert Wilders is not a trustworthy partner, given that he's now toppled two governments.
0: Is there anything we can gather about the rest of Europe and the trajectory of the far right from these results, election results in the Netherlands?
2: One of the things that this shows is that even when far-right parties govern and they don't manage to execute their programs, this does not necessarily mean that their voters will be dissatisfied and return to the mainstream. These are voters that are very distrustful of mainstream politics and parties and are therefore more likely to look for a radical right alternative or even to abstain from voting than return to the mainstream on short term.
0: Sarah DeLange is a professor of Dutch politics at the Institute of Political Science at Leiden University. She's been telling us about elections in the Netherlands where the far-right vote has splintered.
3: Earlier this month, we brought you a story about how dozens of weather balloons carrying bundles of contraband cigarettes were disrupting commercial flights in Lithuania. The balloons appeared to come from neighboring Belarus. Well, over the past week, the situation has escalated dramatically. Lithuanian airports were forced to close several times. And now the government in Vilnius, the Lithuanian capital, says it's closing its border with Belarus. The World's Europe correspondent, Orla Barry, has more.
4: The balloons are big, about the size of a car. And by Sunday night, Lithuanian authorities said they had detected 66 of them in the country's airspace. The main airport in Vilnius closed four times in the past week, disrupting dozens of flights and infuriating passengers trying to get back home to Lithuania.
5: We didn't hear anything from leaders of our country, and we were sitting for 40 hours in Frankfurt.
4: Project manager Adomas Taraskavicius was due to fly home from Frankfurt to Vilnius last Friday. He's not angry at the airlines or the airports, he says, but at the Lithuanian government that didn't seem to be doing anything to solve the crisis.
5: They saw last week what's happening, and the airport on Friday was closed for the second time, and they still waited. They still waited. People, citizens were stuck in the airport.
4: On Monday, the Lithuanian government did act. Prime Minister Inga Ruginienė said she had authorized the army to shoot the helium balloons down.
6: Taip mes vėlgi siunčiame signalą, kad mes pasirengę.
4: We're sending a signal, she said, that we're ready to take the toughest actions whenever our airspace is compromised. Now the government is going a step further, shutting the country's border with Belarus until the end of November, preventing most Belarusians from travelling to Lithuania or transporting goods to the EU. Balloons carrying contraband into Lithuania aren't new. Hundreds were detected in the country's airspace last year too, authorities say. Local diplomats say it's unlikely this is just a smuggling operation by criminal gangs.
7: This is part of big Russia's and involving Belarusia hybrid warfare campaign against Baltic countries, Central Europe and the rest of Europe.
4: Eitvydas Bajarūnas is a former Lithuanian ambassador to Russia and a visiting fellow with the Centre for European Policy Analysis.
7: It's aiming to create panic, to diminish public trust in national institutions, also in NATO-EU capacity to cope with this problem.
4: The Prime Minister of Lithuania calls it a hybrid attack too, designed to destabilise the country. The Belarusian leader is a close ally of Russian President Vladimir Putin. But proving they're in cahoots isn't easy. Political analyst Katia Glod, who's originally from Belarus, says the government in Minsk could also be making a profit from this whole scheme.
8: Tobacco business has been one of those top businesses in Belarus that has been very lucrative. It might have been that there was their way to smuggle more, and the regime is just turning a blind eye to this because they very much rely on these businesses.
4: The Belarus Customs Authority has condemned Lithuania's decision to close the border. But Glod, who's deputy head of the new Eurasia Strategy Centre, a London-based think tank, says it's hard to say just how much the Belarusian economy will be affected. EU sanctions on the country have already brought severe cuts to goods travelling over the border, she says. It's more likely the local population that'll suffer, she says. Diplomat Eitvydas Bajarūnas says the Lithuanian government doesn't have a choice. How else do you get the attention of the Belarusian leader, he says?
7: We create pain to Belarus in order to have their reaction.
4: And it got a reaction. It's a petty move by a small country, Alexander Lukashenko, the Belarusian president, said. It's a crazy scam, he said. Katia Glod says what the Belarusian leader does next might give us a clue as to who's really behind it all.
8: If it's a domestic issue and has to do with these private smugglers that are linked to this businessman close to Lukashenko and his family, then I think he would interfere. But if not, it would look likely that the order was coming from Moscow.
4: Lithuania's prime minister said this week she's ready to keep the border closed for as long as it takes. For The World, I'm Orla Barry. We'll be right back.

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0: This is The World. I'm Marco Werman. Turkey sits at the crossroads between Europe and Asia, a region known historically as the Levant. It's a place that National Geographic explorer Paul Salopek was keen to pass through on his Out of Eden walk, the multi-year project in which he's retracing the physical path of human migration. When we caught up recently, I asked Paul about his time walking through that part of the Middle East. Paul, let's start off by orienting our maps, because we're going back in time to 2014. You walked through Turkey in that year, a few years into your journey. Where had you been just before arriving in Turkey, and what direction were you walking in?
1: So, as you know, Marco, my project began kind of in one of the cradles of humankind. So I started in the Rift Valley of Africa in the country of Ethiopia, took a camel boat across the Red Sea to Saudi Arabia, walked through the deserts of Saudi Arabia, and then walk through the mountains of Jordan, cross the West Bank into Israel. And then because of the gigantic civil war in Syria at the time, ended up taking a ship across the Mediterranean to begin the walk across eastern Turkey or Anatolia.
0: That perspective is important, especially in this case, because in the minds of many people, this whole region from Turkey all the way down to the Sinai, it's known as the Levant. It's a French word meaning rising, as in the rising of the sun. How did that emerge as its moniker?
1: You know, this is a very Eurocentric term, right? So your Western Europeans would look to the East. And so that's where this comes from. Going into very deep history, if you remove kind of the Eurocentric kind of cellophane layer, this was a crossroads, the birthplace of agriculture, the birthplace of these three big monotheistic religions, and basically a contested ground between three jealous gods and a lot of strongmen. That goes back millennia, not just centuries.
0: So going into Turkey, I'm imagining you had a lot to focus on. There's geography, there's history, there's archaeology. What was your plan?
1: So what I did is I landed at a port called Mersin, and the idea was to walk eastward. I, too, was headed towards sunrise, eventually hoping to head into Asia. What I sort of was dimly aware of at the time is that it was very contested ground between the Turkish government and a long simmering ethnic Kurdish kind of separatist movement. So there were tensions when I was walking through.
0: So we've spoken in the past about hospitality and your experiences being welcomed into the homes of strangers. What about Turkey and some of the people you met there and the time you spent with them? A lot of hospitality?
1: Incredible. Incredibly warm. I remember I started walking across Anatolia, that part of Turkey, in the midsummer. It was blisteringly hot. And I was walking with my Turkish walking partners and a mule. And when we were getting to villages, people would say, "Hey guys, come on up and have a tea with us." And often I slept on rooftops. People were sleeping out on the rooftops to get away from the heat. So I was kind of camping on rooftops from day to day to day to day.
0: I'm guessing you met a lot of people on the rooftops.
1: Indeed. It was like a communal sleeping. You know, everybody was in cots and there'd be some chit chat under the stars. And then in the morning, get up and head to the next village. It actually was lovely. It was very nice.
0: As you mentioned earlier, you had to detour around Syria. It was an intense and tragic time for a lot of people in the Middle East. Turkey is right next door to Syria, which was engulfed in that bloody civil war. How did that shape your travel plans, aside from having to take that boat?
1: Well, in a huge way, because, you know, Syria is such an important civilizational center for culture in the world. I mean, it was one of the endpoints of the Silk Road. It was one of the endpoints of these perfume trails, the incense trails coming up from Arabian deserts. It had a very vibrant culture and economy of its own. But it was, as you mentioned, it was in the grip of a bloodbath. And I knew I was inching close to the Syrian border because there were just refugees everywhere. There were people living under tents. And in that case, I lived under tents with them.
0: Yeah, and it wasn't contained just in Syria. I mean, things spread over the border. And at one point, you were walking very close to the Turkey-Syria border, and you had a pretty scary encounter. Can you tell us about that?
1: Yeah, you know, one of the things that sticks out from that particular part of the trail is that lots of refugees were spilling over the border, and Turkey was deploying its army to kind of control and channel them. Me and my walking partner and our mule got ambushed. People thought we were ISIS, that we were jihadists who had infiltrated from Syria. And so guys popped up out of this rocky plain and with guns, and we held up our hands and they marched us to their village. And it was a little bit dicey there for a while. Yeah, we had to do a lot of talking to clear things up.
0: So, I mean, what was the argument you and your partner eventually made that got you out of their clutches?
1: So we basically just patiently showed them our documents, explained our contacts. there was a funny moment when they were pointing their guns at us at the very beginning, where they were shouting at us, "You guys are jihadists, you're ISIS." And my walking partner, Murat Yazar, put his hands up and shouted back. He said, "How can I be ISIS? I'm an atheist." And I turned to him and I said, "Murat, you just got us in even deeper trouble." So it just took a lot of jawboning, yeah.
0: I mean, we're chuckling now, but it is an intense experience. It also contrasts sharply with what you experienced elsewhere in Turkey. I'm recalling that Istanbul used to be Constantinople and was kind of the center of the world. So I'm really curious when these kind of mixed memories of your – I'm curious when these memories of your otherwise cherished time in Turkey have reemerged elsewhere on your trek.
1: You know, I often look back on that time as kind of a very special time, Marco, because it's a region of the world that, as we mentioned, is often unsettled. I mean, I remember talking to an archaeologist in Israel who was like digging into the origins of Jerusalem, for example. And it's just, for the moment, say that this is part of the bigger picture. He said there are 700 distinct conflicts recorded since the origins of Jerusalem back in the Bronze Age. And I think I walked through just between two very difficult kind of conflicts. Like a year after I left Turkey, major battles happened through the landscapes that I walked through that I hold very precious in memory. These are kind of golden landscapes of hills and olive groves and very friendly villagers. I don't think I would be able to do it had I gone just a year later or 2 years later.
0: You ever rub your eyes, kind of just noting the coincidence and the window that you managed to slip through?
1: Yeah, it's just one of these quirks of kind of timing and serendipity, and that, you know, my project's driven by accident. And it was just kind of an accident of time when the Turkish government and the Kurds had a very fragile ceasefire, and it was already falling apart when I was there. So yeah, it was this rare moment where a door opened along the global trail and shut behind me.
0: National Geographic explorer Paul Salopek on his Out of Eden walk. Thanks again for joining us, Paul.
1: Always a pleasure, Marco.
0: Paul's walk has progressed over many years from the Levant through Asia and now across the Arctic into Alaska. 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
2: 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I'm Carolyn Beeler.
0: And I'm Marker Werman. 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
1: This is The Newsroom with Will Chalk. Coming up, just how badly is the war with Iran fraying relations between the U.S. and Israel?
2: Israel's fighting Hezbollah too long, and too many people are being killed. And you don't have to knock down an apartment house every time you're looking for somebody, because there are a lot of people in those apartment houses, and they're not all Hezbollah.
1: We'll report from the G7 summit in France and speak to our correspondent in the U.S. Also,
3: they gave another 5 blasts on their horn, immediately followed by 4 to 5 small arms fire.
1: The warning shots from a Russian warship to a retired British couple on a yacht will meet the motorbike riders being paid a pittance to smuggle oil out of Iran.
4: I'm helpless. That's why I'm here. Just look at the heat. We sleep during the journey. We travel day and night. Now I will go and sell this petrol.
1: Plus, with two of the favourites for this year's World Cup in action today, we'll ask who's actually going to win it.
5: BBC News with Roisin Hasty. Iran has told Israel to stop its attacks in southern Lebanon or face what it called a hard response. The Israeli military said it had struck what it called a suspicious vehicle. Donald Trump said he was not happy with Israel's Prime Minister Benjamin Netanyahu. He said Israel didn't need to knock down an apartment block every time it was looking for someone from Hezbollah. The BBC's Tom Bateman has this assessment.
6: This wasn't just a kind of angry, bad-tempered moment. This goes deeper into the administration. My sense is there is real anger and frustration in the administration at the moment about the way Mr. Netanyahu has handled the conflict in Lebanon against Hezbollah, and in particular, this issue about the accusation of vastly disproportionate force. And I think there is a concern, a very strong concern within the administration, that they believe if this continues, it has the potential to derail the deal that Mr. Trump is trying to do with the Iranians.
5: Egypt's President Abdel Fattah al-Sisi has urged Israel to abandon its stated intention of controlling 70% of the Gaza Strip, a plan that violates the fragile October ceasefire deal. Mr. Sisi, who's at the G7 summit, said the advance of the Israeli military beyond the agreement's yellow line must stop immediately. There must be a two-state solution, he added. A Russian warship has fired warning shots towards a British yacht in international waters between Britain and France. Russia said one of its frigates fired what it called preemptive shots at a yacht that was approaching. Ellie Price reports.
7: The Russian Defence Ministry said the yacht had been on a dangerous approach towards its warship, and the crew fired into its path with rifles after making several attempts at contact over the radio. Jane and Alan Kelvey dispute that account and said when they heard 5 warning blasts from the frigate's horn, they changed their course, which they thought should have been the end of it. The couple were not injured and their boat was not damaged. The Russian Defence Ministry said its sailors had acted in strict accordance with international shipping regulations.
5: The Supreme Court in Brazil has sentenced Eduardo Bolsonaro, the US-based son of the former president Jair Bolsonaro, to 4 years in prison for trying to interfere in his father's trial for attempting a coup. Clitzia Sala has this report.
8: 4 Supreme Court judges in Brazil have unanimously sentenced Eduardo Bolsonaro to 4 years in prison for attempting to influence U.S. authorities in connection with legal proceedings against his father. They found that he sought to encourage sanctions against Brazilian judges and supported measures including tariffs on Brazilian goods. Eduardo Bolsonaro moved to the United States last year, shortly before his father, former President Jair Bolsonaro, was jailed for plotting a coup after losing the 2022 presidential election.
5: World News from the BBC. Equatorial Guinea's government resigned on Tuesday after failing to meet its objectives. The West African country's vice president, who is also the son of the long-standing authoritarian president, said the prime minister and his government had barely achieved 10% of their goals. The oil-rich country's leaders said the government fostered corruption and failed to diversify the economy. At the Men's Football World Cup, Ghana's Thomas Partey has lost his appeal to be allowed into Canada for the tournament. The defender faces allegations of rape and sexual assault in Britain. He's denied the charges. On the pitch, Norway's star striker Erling Haaland scored 2 goals in their 4-1 victory over Iraq. And one of the favourites, France, kicked off their campaign with a 3-1 win against Senegal. These Senegal fans, however, remain optimistic.
9: All things considered, I think we played really well. We showed that, you know, we are a team that is competitive, I would say.
10: This is WMNF Tampa.
11: It wasn't one of those kind of, oh, I'm just this pitiful white girl, and they're these right, great, wonderful black women. It was, we're in this battle together for our lives. And it was a recognition of my not having the full awareness of what was happening and what was going on, which was the same recognition I had with domestic violence women.
10: You are listening to Wide Awake America. I'm your host, Nadine Smith. Today, we are honored to have Suzanne Farr. Suzanne is a pioneering feminist, anti-racist, and LGBTQ activist who has spent decades working at the intersection of gender, race, and economic justice. Her groundbreaking book, Homophobia, Weapon of Sexism, was a defining text for many activists, me included, making the case that homophobia is not just about LGBTQ plus people. It's a tool used to enforce rigid gender norms and maintain patriarchal power. She has continued her work over the decades, challenging systems of oppression and organizing for transformative change. And now Suzanne is back with a new book, In the Time of the Right, Reflections on Liberation. Suzanne, welcome to Wide Awake America. It is so good to see you.
11: It's great being here.
10: You've got a new book that's coming out. The timing sounds perfect. In the Time of the Right, you're revisiting some conversations about this country at a time when we are seeing the consolidation of right-wing power, the emergence of a consolidated oligarchy. What was it that prompted you in this moment to get out the pen and go back to the writing board?
11: I actually didn't go back so much to the writing board because this is a book I wrote in 1996. And because it was predictive of what is going to happen, that wasn't the purpose of it. The purpose of it was to say, this is happening right now. This is what we're seeing. And this is how it can develop. These are the methods it uses. This is the kind of people who are involved in it. This is the way we're involved in it. And this is who's going to suffer. And then there's also, of course, the reflections on liberation part is this is who we are as a people and what we're capable of, how we work in a way that brings us justice rather than imprisonment and rather than extreme injustice. So it seemed a great time to be republishing it because here we are 20-some-odd years later. And more than 20-some-odd, 30-some-odd years later, and we're to that point that I was in fear of and described. I talk in that book about fascism. Now I talk about authoritarianism. I don't always use the word fascism, but what was bothering me so much at the time, I had just finished working on a campaign in Oregon. My work was in Arkansas, but I was on leave to go to Oregon to work on an anti-gay and lesbian campaign where they're going to change the Constitution to take away.
10: So this was back in 1994, five?
11: Right. 92, 93.
10: Okay.
11: Mm-hmm. And of course, that opened up even greater understanding of what was happening because this was their first, I think, really big national foray where they were going to take on Oregon and take on Colorado, change the Constitution. And we developed an extraordinary team there that fought that. But I had been chasing the right since 1980, since Reagan was elected. That's a whole other question. But it was a little organization called the Women's Project in Arkansas, and we were under attack. We were under attack because we were multiracial, because we were multigendered. And that attack came from the church, came from the Good News Methodist, the right-wing group within the Methodist Church starting in the early 80s. And then I watched it with Reagan. But I'd already been watching it in the late 70s as this was developing.
10: Let's set the table. I've known you for decades and obviously a huge fan of your writing, huge fan of your organizing. But what I don't know is how you came to be the watcher, the chronicler of the far right. What was the thing in your background? What led you to the place where you began to say, this is where I'm going to devote my life?
11: I think it was probably a couple of things. One was having witnessed Jim Crow. As a Southern child, I got to witness what authoritarian meant in racial terms. I think then it was the women's movement that coming to understand oppression in these two different ways, one around race, another one around gender, and then watching the church change in this. Most of us who grew up in the rural South, we know a lot about the church. We spend a lot of our time in the church. And here I was watching the church itself be transformed. I was far away from the church by then, but watching it be changed from a place of worship to a political place, and watching the power that it had, and watching the skill that the early right-wing people had in change, making that change happen. And it wasn't an accident.
10: So you grew up in rural Georgia in the midst of Jim Crow, a little white girl, watching this injustice unfold. Was your family one that sort of prepared you for that world, to push back in that world? Were you in an environment where it was simply accepted, but there was something in you that it didn't sit right? What was the awakening that helped you?
11: It was the latter. There was something in me. It wasn't my family. I think it was because I was the youngest of eight children. And three sisters, four brothers, and I was the baby rebellion. I was the person that always was looking for a different way, looking for something forceful to do. And I think it's just that whatever that gene was, the same gene that led me to play basketball.
10: Point guard? Were you a point guard?
11: As much as you could be at that time, yes.
10: Okay.
11: That gives you the personality of being ready to take something on. But it took me a long time to recognize it, because if you're on a farm in Georgia, you're not getting a tremendous amount of news. And if you're in North Georgia, as I was, you're not seeing this as exposed as you would have if you lived in a city or in the rest of the state. So I was going to college in Milledgeville, Georgia, and beginning to hear different things and see different people, and having one person, one woman, who had held a group there where young women at the college could go and talk about issues that were social issues. And I think that was a life changer for me. She's the one that brought me into full awareness that there was tremendous injustice going on. And the ones who went to her the most in her work, she was a religious person, this group was. These were the queer kids. It was all girls' school. These are the ones that were a little bit outsiders. These are the ones who were also very questioning.
10: Now, did you all know that's who you were, or did you come to realize that being on the margins in multiple ways just brought you together?
11: Knew we were really different. People didn't say the word queer, the word lesbian, the word queer didn't even exist in our minds. I was not out, but I knew that we were particular and different from other people. And not all were queer, but I would say in retrospect, as people began to come out, I realized they were. But I knew we lived a different universe.
10: So going to college and encountering people who could give language to the discomfort you were feeling, the way that Jim Crow was unfolding, these things around you, that was a big awakening. Now, you mentioned that your church changed. You saw it change from not being political to being political. And what did that actually look like? Because it does play a role in how you talk about and see, and the work that you've done over time is very much aware of how religion is a tool of this kind of oppression.
11: The church, as I knew it, changed in the 50s when there were no black people in our community. We were way out in the country, little farms, all white people. And it had its beginning split around whether they would take in a black person or not. They're so akin to now, but that was a while ago for this little Methodist church. As now, the Methodist church has split entirely. The traditional Methodist church has lost large, large numbers of people. This is all over the queer issue. That's how profound this has been and how deep it has gone, that it would destroy one of the largest Protestant congregations in the country. But what I watched later was seeing deliberate invasion of evangelical folks, starting there and then moving that out into the groups that were not evangelical.
10: What do you mean by invasion? Who was invading?
11: Organized right-wing people. So you had women's organizations that were anti-feminist.
10: Phyllis Schlafly.
11: I remember when she came to Arkansas, it was after I had moved here. And she brought in a busload of people to change what we were doing, trying to get ready. Remember, they had the National Year of the Woman. And we were getting ready for that big meeting. And they came to totally turn that upside down. I mean, that was organized. Phyllis Schlafly did not live in Arkansas. She came with a busload of people to shift that. So it was that kind of thing. But I think there was this sense that the evangelicals could be brought to the point that they would see that this was the devil out here at work.
10: Were they convinced that they would see it because they knew it? They knew that it would appeal to something that was already there.
11: Yes. I think it would appeal to something that was already there, which was a relative rigidity in terms of belief, that you must be like this and not like that. There's a certain line, a certain belief, a certain way of being. So I think that was ripe for coming in and saying, this is going to destroy what you believe. These are your enemy. So if you start having women feel like they're free, they're going to behave in ways that you would not be able to control. And sure enough, we did. We behaved in ways they couldn't control. If I were still a church person, I would say, praise the Lord, that happened.
10: You're reminding me, I remember the first time I met an atheist that I knew was an atheist was in college at University of South Florida. And we'd been working on anti-apartheid work and not weaponizing space and some other campaigns. And I can't remember the circumstances but he said something to somebody else that was, oh, you're still doing that God thing? And I said, you don't believe in God? He goes, no. And I said, oh, wow, you don't seem like an atheist to me. And he said, what do atheists seem like? And I thought, I don't know how to answer that. Like nobody ever sat me down and said, think this way about atheists. But I clearly had internalized what I knew was whatever it was I thought, it wasn't good. And I think as we see right now, the coordinated effort by DeSantis and now by the Trump administration to dismantle the university system, to replace presidents with cronies, to end tenure, to turn them into whitewashed indoctrination centers rather than places of free thought and intellectual curiosity, I think a lot of it comes down to both of our experiences, decades apart, of going, hey, it wasn't until I went out off to college that I began to understand that I had been programmed to believe things about people that I did not even realize I was being programmed to believe until I encountered them. It wasn't until they shattered my preconceived notions that I realized I had preconceived notions.
11: So that tells you exactly why there's such a fierce attack against universities right now, against schools and against colleges. It's because the desire is to keep people in that more rigid belief, that authoritarian position, that you're to believe this and you're not even to be able to read these things so that you might change that belief. So we'll take your books away. We'll take the breadth of possibilities that are always open to us in universities and colleges. It's not for nothing that they're doing that. It is a very, very sharp move.
10: You are often in spaces where you are properly regarded as an elder, as somebody with wisdom, somebody, a mentor to so many. Your book, Homophobia, Weapon of Sexism, was just a must read. Absolutely connected the dots for so many of us in our early activism. But who were the people that you looked to as you were shaping your worldview? Who were the mentors, the elders, the people who helped you tap into who you were and find your voice as an activist and as a writer?
11: I don't think that really happened. I was an activist all through the late 60s and through the 70s. But I think I was doing my activism, of course, with white people. And I think that limited very much my sense of what was happening. It's one thing to know about something, witness something, be engaged in it at the edges, but not in the total middle, that wherever you go, the majority is white in leadership, in direction, and whatever. So I think what really shifted me was to, one, to get involved in domestic violence work. That working with violence against women is extremely eye-opening. If you want to study authoritarianism, it's probably good to go back to one of the major sources, which is the relationship between man and woman, which is centuries, not just years, and to see what that imbalance of power is and the violence that comes from that. But it's also in that that I began to work with women of color. And that was a sharp change for me that I think lifted me from what I was before, which was thinking of myself as a lesbian radical for women's rights, more on that level. I did anti-war work. I did some work within the anti-racist movement, but we thought we had awareness as white people, but there was so little awareness until we actually began the working side by side. And that's what happened for me. And then I moved fast. I began to learn. I always say over and over, I was greatly shaped by the Combahee River collective statement. And I talk with Barbara Smith ever so often now. It's getting a lot of recognition this year, and which is a wonderful thing. But that sense that laying out, it's getting a lot of recognition this year, and which is a wonderful thing. But that sense that

0: so little to say. It was embarrassing to think back of because I was in my 30s. It's not that I hadn't had the opportunity to know about it. And the more I worked, the more I saw it. And I saw it from day one in a frame that's very similar to an authoritarian frame. And then, of course, I began to see through that door. You can't.
1: What do you mean when you say you could see it through an authoritarian frame? I think I know, but tell me more.
0: Intentional subjection of women under a system of power, a system of holding them to certain roles, certain freedoms. I think authoritarianism is a matter of taking control of another person or people's lives. I see it in the broad sense as taking control of people's lives. It's what we see now in the dismantling of the government. We control your lives by taking everything that you've created away from you.
1: You know, growing up, the personal is political, that the things that happen on the micro level happen on the macro level, that the husband who has been socialized to control his wife through isolation, through the threat of violence, if not the holding of the economic purse strings, the vulnerability of losing her children or them being physically vulnerable to his anger, like all of these things have their political corollary.
0: That's right.
1: A constant state of precarity that causes you to rely on your source of precarity. But what you're describing is your activism, like the real light bulb, did not come off until you got proximity with Black women organizers on a very visceral level, not reading about it from a distance, but being right in the thick of it. That transition, a lot of white activists don't make, because in that moment, instead of saying, hey, you know what? I've missed out on a whole playbook. There's a defensiveness and sometimes a fleeing. And I'm wondering, again, what it was, whether it was about the people that you were with, the framework that Barbara Smith and the Kitchen Press, the Black feminist thinkers. But what was it that in that moment, instead of giving in to that sense of self-conscious and even embarrassment as you described it, why did you stay and why did you choose the path of remaining in proximity and at the intersection instead of doing what oftentimes people do, which is retreat to the area of their greatest comfort?
0: I really attribute a lot of it to the domestic violence movement. There was something about that where everything was laid out with such clarity. The level of injustice and inequity was so clear in it. And it didn't take much to see that in one system after another. And it was like opening in a window. The other thing that was happening is that the women's movement was two movements. One was the lefty part of the women's movement, and the other was the let's get better jobs. Let's get our husbands to be nicer to us. When that leaned to the left, that was always about the transformation of the world. And it was a very different one. It wasn't like, let's get ourselves where we can fit into the world. It was about, let's transform it. And so when I began to be in the presence of people who were like the people who were creating the Combahee River Collective Statement and in the domestic violence movement, there was great leadership. You got to see great minds. And part of it was getting my butt kicked.
1: Getting your butt kicked.
0: Exactly. Being stupid and having people, I call it an act of grace, to have the grace to credit me with possibility of change, that to see me of enough worth that I could be taken to recognition of where I'm stupid or where I'm making mistakes.

0: of what was happening and what was going on, which was the same recognition I had with domestic violence movement.
1: You are listening to Wide Awake America. I'm your host, Nadine Smith. Today, we are honored to have Suzanne Farr. Suzanne is a pioneering feminist, anti-racist, and LGBTQ activist who has spent decades working at the intersection of gender, race, and economic justice. Her groundbreaking book, Homophobia, Weapon of Sexism, was a defining text for many activists, me included, making the case that homophobia is not just about LGBTQ plus people. It's a tool used to enforce rigid gender norms and maintain patriarchal power. She has continued her work over the decades, challenging systems of oppression and organizing for transformative change. And now Suzanne is back with a new book, In the Time of the Right, Reflections on Liberation. Suzanne, welcome to Wide Awake America. It is so good to see you.
0: It's great being here.
1: You've got a new book that's coming out. The timing sounds perfect. In the Time of the Right, you're revisiting some conversations about this country at a time when we are seeing the consolidation of right-wing power, generative space of mutual aid and support, and nobody stops being who they are in order to be in that space. But one of the things that was occurring to me as I was preparing to give a speech on this trip was every accusation they make, the right, Trump, Moscow, whomever, make against the trans community and the broader LGBTQ community is always a confession of who they are. Yep. Instead of thinking about the fact that the most dangerous person in the average woman's life is not a stranger, certainly not a trans woman in the bathroom. It is her husband or boyfriend. It right. is a family member. It is a boss who uses their economic power over her. These are the people that pose a real threat. But if I can get you worked up about a fantastical... I've somehow opened up...

0: I think that road's going to have to be creating new formations fit into over time. I think organizations that are not gathering people, but they're gathering people through Zoom, but not so much in person. And they have become structured more like businesses. And I think that's a very difficult thing that we need to face and work with, is how can we create groups of people, whether it's assemblies or whether it's clubs, organizations, whatever, where people are moving together, whether it's on a small thing or whether it's a large thing, so that we have a big social having a think tank and taking action, creating those groups, I think more locally than nationally. I don't know that our work right now, for many of us, is national work. I think it is how in the space where we have a relationship, how do we grow that space? How do we relearn how to be in community with one another? What does that mean? I'll give you an example. When I was like 2 or 3 years old, my father was in a terrible accident at a watermill. And when they got him, it was 1942, so when they got him in an old car or truck or whatever to take him to the doctor, they stopped by to pick up my mother. Where was my mother? She was down across the road, across the dirt road, helping her neighbor have a baby. That's what I'm talking about.
1: You're talking hyperlocal. You're talking in your neighborhood, in your city.
0: And then move it on up. But I would start with the very local, because that's where people are lonely. That's where people don't feel like they have protection. That's where people have those needs to figure out their communities and defend themselves in their communities and build in those communities. It's got to start somewhere. And I think because we don't do on-the-ground organizing very much, this is another problem that I have with the nonprofit organizations that I have led and worked with, is that we have let them move into spaces where we're not working in that organizing way in which you're actually talking to human beings until it gets to election time. Then we all run around and talk to folks. So I think we've got to do some serious thinking about our humanity and how we grow that sense, you know, how you grow that sense of compassion. If we don't have compassion, what in the world will happen? And what we're seeing is an extraordinary demonstration of lack of that. At the governmental level, we're seeing displayed every day. Compassion is a throwaway word.
1: I agree with you completely. I think that the sense of everything being transactional around elections is a terrible way to organize. And that people want to know that you cared about them well before the election rolled around, and they have a relationship and they have a trust. And oftentimes there's a trust that people have with Equality Florida, where I work, that they don't have with the candidate, because the candidate's brand new. But they know their local Equality Florida organizer, and they've been to the house parties and they've been to the events and they've volunteered for the training and they've done the fun stuff too. And so that when we say, yeah, no, this one's good, this one you can trust, it hits different than receiving a generic focus group tested message from a candidate. So those the relationships that you're talking about, I could not agree more. But one of the things that's implied in hyperlocal organizing is that you are willing to organize with people who do not agree with you across the board.
0: Okay.
1: And so I think we're heading into a time of people being foreclosed on, farms being lost, houses being repossessed, a economic scenario where the question of how will you show up for your neighbor who had a Trump yard sign, who sneers at your rainbow flag, but in that compassionate humanity, might we actually forge the populist movement that is necessary to rebuild?
0: That's right.
1: Because it's very clear that sense of FAFO, you're in the find out stage, of you asked for it, now you're getting it, and I have no empathy for you suffering. You're upset that you are getting treated the way you were happy to see other people treated. And so I will take some glee in seeing you hoisted by your own petard. That is one way. It is an understandable way. And there's a part of me that absolutely resonates with it. But if we can lean into this part, not out of a weakness and an unwillingness to hold people accountable, but out of an understanding that we're awash in a machine that is weaponizing our loneliness, our fear, and the only way through it is together. And together even includes those family members and those neighbors who may be awakened in the midst of all of this, that they've done something that they want to make amends for. That's a hard prescription. People don't receive that prescription very easily. Yeah, but it sounds like what you're saying.
0: I surround mine now with this idea of, what would you do if a tornado hit your community? Are you going to say, I know there was a Trump sign in his yard 2 years ago, so I'm not going to call him. Or I'm not going to go there when I can hear people screaming from the house that's on fire. I just think, what is the part that we bring back our sense that we survive together or we probably don't survive? That used to be a small statement, but now it's a really big statement. I think people are really pushing back. There's more activism going on right now than I've seen in a long time, at least in people standing up and saying, hell no, you know, that we've got to be better than this. I think it's a huge opportunity. The suffering that you were talking about, I think farmers are going to feel very differently about the government, at least. So it's a real opportunity to talk about what kind of government would we prefer. I think that name any category of people, they're going to be feeling that injustice. I think the injustice is coming down around healthcare. And then particularly, of course, when you get to anything related to Medicare, Medicaid, Social Security, those kinds of things. It's going to be an opportunity to connect, I think. And we would be wrong, I think, to, you know, say, I'm going to work only with these people over here. Even though we both care about this, I'm not going, because I don't like the fact they don't join me on everything. We may have to buckle up and say, okay, you don't agree with me on this, but we do agree on these four things. We're not used to that.
1: You said you're seeing more activism, some really impressive organizing, a sense of urgency in people. Who do you think is doing good work right now?
0: I think it's not the leaders, but the people in the Democratic Party. You don't see that at the leader level, but you see those folks and Republicans really showing up for their legislative folks and saying, this is really wrong. We want to talk to you. We want you to report to us. We want to have a town hall meeting. And some of their representatives are refusing to come and even face them. So there's that kind of activity that's immediate. Whether it's long-term or not is another question. But certainly people of all sorts are turning up. And a lot of those are folks that did not vote Democratic. I think people are very unhappy with both houses, both parts of the legislature, whether they're Republicans or Democrats. When they look toward Washington right now, I don't think they're happy. One of the questions we need to be raising is, what kinds of things would make us happy? What if the common language was fairness? So I think that, also I think there are big gatherings of people, movement folks, social justice people. We're trying to think through what to do, where we're going to go. There's conferences now on authoritarianism. There are conferences on how can we mobilize people. So I think everybody right now is in the thinking stage. How can we talk to people that we haven't been talking to? How can we gather our people and think together? How can we do this without having conflict over small things? How can we figure out some way that we can all work just facing in the same direction. Not that we have to be doing the same work in the same way, but what is that direction? Can we not all organize around that?
1: I interviewed a woman named Britt Hartley. She does work around deconstructing religion and grew up in the Mormon church. And she basically, if I could boil it down, she says part of the challenge that we have is that religion is very sticky. They have a very compelling argument for why you should show up. Your eternal salvation is a big motivator. And once you deconstruct that, even if you use the tools of spirituality or the culture of it, it doesn't create the same tie that binds. And so that right-wing evangelicals have a built-in advantage and infrastructure that is built on the fear that a patriarchal religious structure will punish you eternally. And that we have a looser network that is, it's hard to cohere around what you don't support. And so what I wonder, as you describe this and as you talk about these reflections on liberation, what is that infrastructure? Is it progressive churches? Is it domestic violence centers? Is it unions? What is the mechanism by which we get in greater proximity and greater local organizing with each other?
0: That's a hard question. I'll start with a basic. I don't think we have places to meet, physical places. Most towns, cities, they've disappeared. Like, where would you go to meet that's not outside that you could do for free?
1: I would probably go to one of the progressive churches and ask them to give us some space.
0: And how many are those churches?
1: I don't know. Hopefully more every day, but a few, a handful. But we're an organization that stays really local. So we've got these relationships that we can depend on.
0: Or everything. But you can go to those because you know those people and they have it there. The other place that people can meet in my state, where I live now in Arkansas, is in the libraries. It's a place you can go. You can get a meeting room. When I think of 30 years ago, 40 years ago, you could go to a bank and get a meeting room. They had rooms that public could just have and have for free. You could go to the churches. There were all kinds of places that were available to you that have been privatized. So one of the things I think we have to work through is the creation of something that's not privatized. So we actually had to find or build physical places. So one of my ideas recently is that I know a lot of churches in the South, and I can't speak for the rest of the country, that have very small congregations, and there are many of them that are closed. I don't know if you've witnessed that in Florida or not.
1: Oh, yeah. We're seeing churches consolidate. Their membership is older and shuffling off this mortal coil, and there's not a younger influx to replace them. So we're seeing some shrink, although the bolder ones on social justice are expanding, worth noting.
0: One of my ideas is that as movement people, that we buy churches, we buy the building. But that becomes a center for maybe our justice sermons. We wouldn't use the word sermon, but the places where we would have talks, we'd have people talk. We'd meet for social, but we'd also meet for our political work. And if we couldn't buy them, say it's one of those aging, disappearing congregations, maybe we could offer to pay the utilities for them to have access to them during the week when they're not meeting. Just to have physical rooms that we could meet in would make, I think, an enormous difference in our work. What if you had one of the bigger churches that you could actually hold a conference in? But you could buy a smaller church and have seating for 50 people. So usually, almost every church I know has Sunday school rooms. So here you have a meeting hall and you have Sunday school rooms and you turn it into something as positive as religion, which is social justice. This is not something where it's so huge and, you know, so sort of out of the realm of reality. This is something that's doable. But we have to have those spaces. We have to figure them out.
1: You're listening to Wide Awake America. I'm your host, Nadine Smith, and our guest today has been Suzanne Farr, a pioneering feminist anti-racist and LGBTQ activist. Her groundbreaking book, which was a huge part of my early activism, Homophobia, Weapon of Sexism, is now about to be joined by the second edition of a book, In the Time of the Right, Reflections on Liberation, an update from a book that you wrote in 1996 that you have updated for the times that we find ourselves in now. How can people stay in touch with you and in touch with your work?
0: They can contact me at suzannefarr.com. That would be the easiest way to connect me.
1: Fantastic. Suzanne, it is wonderful to see you. Thank you so much for joining and for sharing your insights. And I'm looking forward to reading it and carrying it around until it's as dog-eared as your previous book has been for me.
0: Great. I want us to talk again, whether it's on air or not on air.
1: Absolutely. Absolutely. And perhaps more importantly, we can get together in person and have a cup of coffee.
0: That's a deal.
1: All right. Take care. This is WMNF Tampa. A book that you wrote in 1996 that you have updated for the times that we find ourselves in now. How can people stay in touch with you and in touch with your work?
0: They can contact me at suzannefarr.com. That would be the easiest way to connect me.
1: Fantastic. Suzanne, it is wonderful to see you. Thank you so much for joining and for sharing your insights. You're listening to Wide Awake America. I'm your host, Nadine Smith. And our guest today has been Suzanne Farr, a pioneering feminist, anti-racist, and LGBTQ activist. Her groundbreaking book, which was a huge part of my early activism, Homophobia, Weapon of Sexism, is now about to be joined by the second edition of a book, In the Time of the Right, Reflections on Liberation, an update from a book that you wrote in 1996 that you have updated for the times that we find ourselves in now. How can people stay in touch with you and in touch with your work?
0: They can contact me at suzannefarr.org. .com. That would be the easiest way to connect me.
1: I interviewed a woman named Britt Hartley. She does work around deconstructing religion and grew up in the Mormon church. And she basically, if I could boil it down, she says part of the challenge that we have is that religion is very sticky. They have a very compelling argument for why you should show up. Your eternal salvation is a big motivator. And once you deconstruct that, even if you use the tools of spirituality or the culture of it, it doesn't create the same tie that binds. And so that right-wing evangelicals have a built-in advantage and infrastructure that is built on the fear that a patriarchal religious structure will punish you eternally. And that we have a looser network that is, it's hard to cohere around what you don't support. And so what I wonder, as you describe this and as you talk about these reflections on liberation, what is that infrastructure? Is it progressive churches? Is it domestic violence centers? Is it unions? What is the mechanism by which we get in greater proximity and greater local organizing with each other?
0: That's a hard question. I'll start with a basic. I don't think we have places to meet, physical places. Most towns, cities, they've disappeared. Like, where would you go to meet that's not outside that you could do for free?
1: I would probably go to one of the progressive churches and ask them to give us some space.
0: And how many are those churches?
1: I don't know. Hopefully more every day, but a few, a handful. But we're an organization that stays really local. So we've got these relationships that we can depend on.
0: Are everything. But you can go to those because you know those people and they have it there. The other place that people can meet in my state, where I live now in Arkansas, is in the libraries. That's the place you can go. You can get a meeting room. When I think of 40 years ago, you could go to a bank and get a meeting room. They had rooms that public could just have and have for free. You could go to the churches. There were all kinds of places that were available to you that have been privatized. So one of the things I think we have to work through is the creation of something that's not privatized. So we actually had to find or build physical places. So one of my ideas recently is that I know a lot of churches in the South, and I can't speak for the rest of the country either, that have very small congregations, and there are many of them that are closed. I don't know if you've witnessed that in Florida or not.
1: Oh, yeah. We're seeing churches consolidate. Their membership is older and shuffling off this mortal coil, and there's not a younger influx to replace them. So we're seeing some shrink. Although the bolder ones on social justice are expanding. Worth noting.
0: So one of my ideas is that as movement people, that we buy churches. We buy the building. But that becomes a center for maybe our justice sermons. We wouldn't use the word sermon, but the places where we would have talks. We'd have people talk. We'd meet for social, but we'd also meet for our political work. And if we couldn't buy them, say it's one of those aging, disappearing congregations, maybe we could offer to pay the utilities for them to have access to them during the week when they're not meeting. Just to have physical rooms that we could meet in would make, I think, an enormous difference in our work. What if you had one of the bigger churches that you could actually hold a conference in? But you could buy a smaller church and have seating for 50 people. So usually, almost every church I know has Sunday school rooms. So here you have a meeting hall and you have Sunday school rooms. And you turn it into something as positive as religion, which is social justice. This is not something where it's so huge and, you know, so sort of out of the realm of reality. This is something that's doable. But we have to have those spaces. We have to figure them out.
1: You're listening to Wide Awake America. I'm your host, Nadine Smith. And our guest today has been Suzanne Farr, a pioneering feminist, anti-racist, and LGBTQ activist. Her groundbreaking book, which was a huge part of my early activism, Homophobia, Weapon of Sexism, is now about to be joined by the second edition of a book, In the Time of the Right, Reflections on Liberation, an update from a book that you wrote in 1996 that you have updated for the times that we find ourselves in now. How can people stay in touch with you and in touch with your work?
0: They can contact me at suzannefarr.com. That would be the easiest way to connect me.
1: Fantastic. Suzanne, it is wonderful to see you. Thank you so much for joining and for sharing your insights. And I'm looking forward to reading it and carrying it around until it's as dog-eared as your previous book has been for me.
0: Great. I want us to talk again, whether it's on air or not on air.
1: Unions. What is the mechanism by which we get in greater proximity and greater local organizing with each other?
0: That's a hard question. I'll start with a basic. I don't think we have places to meet, physical places. Most towns, cities, they've disappeared. Like, where would you go to meet that's not outside that you could do for free?
1: I would probably go to one of the progressive churches and ask them to give us some space.
0: And how many are those churches?
1: I don't know. Hopefully more every day, but a few, a handful. But we're an organization that stays really local, so we've got these relationships that we can depend on.
0: That's everything. But you can go to those because you know those people and they have it there. The other place that people can meet in my state, where I live now in Arkansas, is in libraries. That's the place you can go. You can get a meeting room. When I think of 40 years ago, you could go to a bank and get a meeting room. They had rooms that public could just have and have for free. You could go to the churches. There were all kinds of places that were available to you that have been privatized. So one of the things I think we have to work through is the creation of something that's not privatized. So we actually had to find or build physical places. So one of my ideas recently is that I know a lot of churches in the South, and I can't speak for the rest of the country either, that have very small congregations, and there are many of them that are closed. I don't know if you've witnessed that in Florida or not.
1: Oh, yeah. We're seeing churches consolidate. Their membership is older and shuffling off this mortal coil, and there's not a younger influx to replace them. So we're seeing some shrink. Although the bolder ones on social justice are expanding. Worth noting.
0: So one of my ideas is that as movement people, that we buy churches. We buy the building. That becomes a center for maybe our justice sermons. We wouldn't use the word sermon, but the places where we would have talks, we'd have people talk. We'd meet for social, but we'd also meet for our political work. And if we couldn't buy them, say it's one of those aging, disappearing congregations, maybe we could offer to pay the utilities for them to have access to them during the week when they're not meeting. Just to have physical rooms that we could meet in would make, I think, an enormous difference in our work. What if you had one of the bigger churches that you could actually hold a conference in? But you could buy a smaller church and have seating for 50 people. So usually, almost every church I know has Sunday school rooms. So here you have a meeting hall and you have Sunday school rooms. And you turn it into something as positive as religion, which is social justice. This is not something where it's so huge and, you know, so sort of out of the realm of reality. This is something that's doable. But we have to have those spaces. We have to figure them out.
1: You're listening to Wide Awake America. I'm your host, Nadine Smith. And our guest today has been Suzanne Farr, a pioneering feminist, anti-racist, and LGBTQ activist. Her groundbreaking book, which was a huge part of my early activism, Homophobia, Weapon of Sexism, is now about to be joined by the second edition of a book, In the Time of the Right, Reflections on Liberation, an update from a book that you wrote in 1996 that you have updated for the times that we find ourselves in now. How can people stay in touch with you and in touch with your work?
0: They can contact me at suzannefarr.org, .com. That would be the easiest way to connect me.
1: Fantastic. Suzanne, it is wonderful to see you. Thank you so much for joining and for sharing your insights. And I'm looking forward to reading it and carrying it around until it's as dog-eared as your previous book has been for me.
0: Right. I want us to talk again, whether it's on air or not on air.
1: Absolutely. Absolutely.
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3: On Outlook with me, Mubin Azar, the real teacher who inspired the film School of Rock. In the 70s, free-spirited musician Hans Fenger had grandiose aspirations of rock stardom. But when his girlfriend fell pregnant, he needed a job. He fell into teaching music in Canada's Bible Belt. And then one day, a pupil sparked an idea.
4: A young man in my music class, he said to me, Mr. Fenger, could you teach me something on this bass guitar? I went, yeah, sure. Other kids started to come into the room and they went, wow, he's playing bass guitar just like a rock and roll musician.
3: Hans would teach his students all about rock, and soon this ragtag band recorded an album.
4: The kids were just mind boggled that there was somebody there with a recorder and they really thought they were in a major studio.
3: The kids took home a vinyl to show their parents. 2 decades on, a copy was discovered in a junk store and it found an unexpected international audience. That's after the news.
5: BBC News with Roisin Hasty. Iran has told Israel to stop its attacks in southern Lebanon or face what it called a hard response. The Israeli military said it had struck what it called a suspicious vehicle. After the announcement of an emerging framework for a deal between the US and Iran, Donald Trump has said he's not happy with Israel's Prime Minister Benjamin Netanyahu and his handling of the war against Hezbollah. From Jerusalem, here's Charlotte Gallagher.
6: This is a complete disaster for Benjamin Netanyahu, it seems. Now, he always portrayed himself as someone who had real influence on Donald Trump and someone who could take on Iran and win. Tonight, it seems that the Iranian regime may be stronger than it was before, and embarrassingly for Mr. Netanyahu, it seems that Iran has more influence on President Trump than he does. Also, we're hearing from the Israeli media that Israel asked to look at that peace deal framework and was told no.
5: A Russian warship has fired warning shots towards a British yacht in international waters between Britain and France. Russia said one of its frigates fired what it called preemptive shots at a yacht that was approaching and had not responded to attempts to contact it. A couple in their 60s, Jane and Alan Kelvey, were sailing the yacht at the time. They told the BBC what happened.
7: They gave out five blasts on their horn, which means, have you seen us? We immediately turned 2 degrees to port so that they could see we'd made a deliberate change of course, which meant we had seen them. And then a minute or so later, they gave another five blasts on their horn, immediately followed by 4 to 5 small arms fire.
5: The Supreme Court in Brazil has sentenced Eduardo Bolsonaro, the US-based son of the former president Jair Bolsonaro, to 4 years in prison for trying to interfere in his father's trial for attempting a coup. Clitzia Sala reports.
8: Four Supreme Court judges in Brazil have unanimously sentenced Eduardo Bolsonaro to 4 years in prison for attempting to influence US authorities in connection with legal proceedings against his father. They found that he sought to encourage sanctions against Brazilian judges and supported measures including tariffs on Brazilian goods. Eduardo Bolsonaro moved to the United States last year, shortly before his father, former President Jair Bolsonaro, was jailed for plotting a coup after losing the 2022 presidential election.
5: The United States has announced more than $1 billion in humanitarian assistance to the United Nations. A statement from the US State Department said the money will be divided between the UN's children agency, UNICEF, and the World Food Programme, and will provide relief in more than 40 countries, including Ethiopia, Myanmar, and Ukraine. World News from the BBC. A court in Sweden has jailed a man after finding him guilty of forcing his wife to have sex with other men for money. The man, who hasn't been named, was convicted of charges including aggravated pimping and attempted rape. He was jailed for 4 years and 5 months in order to pay her about $20,000. Equatorial Guinea's government resigned on Tuesday after failing to meet its objectives. The West African country's vice president, who's also the son of the long-standing authoritarian president, said the prime minister and his government had barely achieved 10% of their goals. The oil-rich country's leaders said the government fostered corruption and failed to diversify the economy amid an ongoing economic crisis. At the Men's Football World Cup, Ghana's Thomas Partey has lost his appeal to be allowed into Canada for the tournament. The defender faces allegations of rape and sexual assault.
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10: Patricia, making connections. Happy Tuesday to everyone. Thank you so much for joining us and listening in. How are you, Leela? We missed you last week, although I love having Joe in the studio, but definitely missed you last week.
11: I'm doing all right. You know, I'm still recovering, but I'm here.
10: Excellent. So. That is exactly it. That warrior mentality, right?
11: Absolutely.
10: Excellent. And I want to take another moment to thank all of our listeners last week for calling in during our summer drive and helping me reach and exceed the goal that our show had. So thank you, everybody that called in. Yes. And thank you for giving me the grace to allow us to, honor our friend Dave Coleman by, making the show, something that we dedicated to him. And a lot of the callers I called in made their donations for him. So it was a really great show. So again, thank you everyone for your donations and getting us across the finish line and even exceeding it a little bit. So that's a really good positive thing. Absolutely. So, yeah, definitely. So a lot happening in the news, a lot happening in the world today, and a lot happening in our local community as the buzz is still about the stadium and the MU and moving it forward. One of the things that's been a lot discussed, I don't know if you've received it, Leela, at home, is we're all getting these flyers. You know, like when people are running for public office, you get flyers. Some of them are positive mail, some of them are negative mail about candidates. Well, we've been lately getting a lot of those about our city council men and women, depending on how they voted to move that MU forward or not, to continue the discussion. And so the RAISE organization is the one that's sending it, but it looks like it's the councilman or the councilwoman. So this conversation has been going back and forth as to whether or not that's legal, how that's impacting us. Have you received one of those? They're very misleading.
12: I actually started receiving those probably about like 2 months ago when I got my first one. And I was like, what is this? Okay.
10: Right? And it looks like it's coming from them, doesn't it?
12: Yeah, it does.
10: Yeah, I had a friend tell me yesterday, said, when I got one from Councilwoman, Naya's picture on it, I said, oh my God, I can't believe she's agreeing to this. I'm not voting for her. But then took a moment to really look into it and was caught off guard and said, oh, this is not her. This is the RAISE Foundation sending it out to skew it way or another. The ones that voted in favor, thanking them, and then for the right decisions, and the one that voted against, propelling the community to vote, to call in and talk to the city councilman or email them so that they can move this forward. So found those to be really interesting. So there's been a lot of fodder in the community as well as online about these conversations. But I can go on and on about what's happening nationally. But I also have a great show planned and lined up for us today. As you know, we are upon the Juneteenth holiday that is coming up. And for many of us and for many individuals, Juneteenth is not just another date, right, on the calendar. It is a moment in 1865 when enslaved people in Galveston, Texas finally heard the words that should have been reached to them 2 years prior, that they were free, right? And, you know, they heard this information about 2.5 years later, and they should have received it immediately. It is a day of truth, of resilience, of joy, and of reckoning, truly, if we think about, and think about how information flows now and how information flowed then, that it took about 2 years before those individuals knew that they were free. And a time when Black history right now is under attack, as we very well know. DEI is under attack. It's being dismantled in the state of Florida. You can't teach certain things in the classroom. So a day like Juneteenth maybe is very powerful and very important, but we're seeing less and less of a mentioning of that. We're also seeing, you know, national efforts, even Leela, where people are trying to change the narrative, the narrative that why should this be a holiday, right?
12: Yeah,
10: why are we questioning this one particular holiday? Is it because it highlights a certain part of our society? It highlights America's worst sin, which is slavery. So I want to dive a little bit deeper into that and have that conversation, and also discuss why we're celebrating Juneteenth and why it's so important, why it needs to be more than anything celebrated and protected. So we brought a couple of individuals from the community that are doing great things. We have Mrs. Belangi Ajike, and I hope I did not butcher that. Welcome to the show. And she is from Rock the Block. And we have got Miles from Metro Health. Thank you so much for joining me this morning. How are you both?
13: I'm good. Thank you so much for having us.
14: I'm good. I'm here.
10: Yes, we are. We woke up this morning. We're ahead of the game. That's how I look at it. You know, and for me, it's really important to have this conversation with you all as a former educator, someone who truly understands this, wanting to have a really clear and, I guess, concise conversation about Juneteenth and, you know, exactly what's happening in our community. For example, our listeners who may not know, tell us, first of all, what is Rock the Block? You know, what was it born from? Why is it important to have Rock the Block in the community? Tell me a little bit about that, Ajike.
13: Yes, so Belangi.
10: Belangi. I like Ajike. It just has this sound. It's really powerful.
13: Ajike is usually a feminine first name for a lot of people. So when people who are Nigerian see that as my last name, they're always questioning. They're putting it first. I'm like, actually, it's the opposite. So that's a little tidbit, but my name is Belangi. On socials, everyone knows me as Queen Belangi. But we started Rock the Block in 2021. And it was birthed really when realizing the disparity during the Super Bowl at that time. We realized that there weren't
10: a lot of... The 2021
13: Super Bowl. Okay. Tampa Bay, the Bucks were playing, and I noticed a disparity between who actually are players, and then the community, and then who was advertised businesses. So we decided to host a Black pop-up in downtown, mm-hmm. and it was wonderful. And then once they won, I stated, okay, so now we're going to do Juneteenth at the stadium. And finding out about Juneteenth was really just a conversation between me and my friends. Mm. We're just talking. I'm Nigerian. I travel. I've been to the Caribbean festivals, Nigerian reunion, Nigerian independence. And I just stopped. I was like, hold up.
15: Something's missing.
13: What do you guys do for emancipation?
15: Yeah.
13: I knew Emancipation Proclamation because we learned that at school, but what happens? And so they really couldn't answer that at that time.
15: Did that shock you that they didn't have an answer to that?
13: Yeah, it did, because I know how crazy, number one, 4th of July gets here. I know how crazy we could talk about St. Paddy's Day. We could talk about any Pacific Islander situation these days. Again, they had to fight for that too.
15: Right.
13: But every single culture that I knew of, or every country that I knew of, has an independence or a celebratory time where the city, the country is, you know, is having celebration. And so I was like, hold on, what do you mean? Nothing. So they told me about Juneteenth. And so I researched it and I was shocked. I was like, we have to do something. Mm. So when the Bucks won, I was like, all right, cool, bet. We're going to do it at the stadium. Let's celebrate there. That's the biggest thing in Tampa for the most part. And so it would also allow spacing. We had originally wanted to do it at the parks, but we couldn't get the information in time to actually activate. Mm-hmm. But the stadium was welcoming at that time. And that's where we've been for the past now coming up on 6 years.
15: Excellent. And tell me, one of the things that Rock the Block, and we all assume Rock is R-O-C-K, but you have it spelled R-O-C.
13: Yes.
15: And what does this reconditioning our communities mean? What does that represent? Because reconditioning is an interesting choice of word.
13: Absolutely. And at the time, when I was working with another partner at that time, reconditioning is not just mindset, but also the community. Like, hey, let's recondition our communication with one another. Let's recondition our positioning in society with one another. Let's go into the schools, into the churches, every single place that we occupy organically, reconditioning, where we as a people come together and we can change the narrative, change what's going on. We do not have to take the crumbs from anybody. We do not have, we can create, we're wealthy, we're beautiful, we're glorious, we're happy, fun, joy. Reconditioning and really showing that we don't have to let anybody else direct any part of our story. And so that's what reconditioning our communities mean. And we occupy every community, and every community, others are in our community as well. There's no just Black community. Yes, we know there's certain areas that are designated for Black people, but there's Hispanic areas, there's all that. There's Muslim areas, there's all these different places, Cuban, all that. And they all have their, you know, they all have their own areas. And we occupy that space. They occupy it. We come together. We go to different celebrations together. Why can't we celebrate Juneteenth or any other cultural event together?
15: Mm-hmm. So why, I really appreciate the reclaiming of reconditioning. Because when we think about reconditioning, we think of it in a very negative connotation. Mm. And I think the spin that you've given to the word is a very positive one and very interesting way of using it. I love always a play on words. So I appreciate that. So why did then Juneteenth become such a centerpiece of Rock, you know, the Block? Because there's many other things, that layers Absolutely. That you do. So how did it become this centerpiece?
13: I love my friends. I love my family. If I notice something, we have to do something. And at that time, it felt like such a disheartening thing to hear, hold up, there's no celebration? What do you mean? And I grew up in this country, and we could talk about politics. How did I end up coming? How did my parents get a visa to come to this country? Mm. How did any of us immigrants come into this country? It was Black America. It was the plight. It was the fight. It was the people. And so for me to hear that my brother, my sister, my cousin, someone who raised me, has not been celebrated, what do you mean? So that really was what it was. And it was just supposed to be a family fun reunion time, you know, and it has grown, because 2 days before our festival, the first year, is when Opal Lee got the president at that time, Joe Biden, to sign it into federal for Juneteenth become a national holiday. Mm-hmm. And so all of a sudden, we've been promoting it. And, you know, we had some ticket sales, certain things like that. But now it's just like nationally, now everyone in Tampa was calling us. Now everybody's showing up. And it just kind of grew and boomed from that.
15: Excellent. So now let's take it back a little bit in history. You know, for our listeners, I'm taking it back to the beginning. For anyone who doesn't know, what exactly happened on June 19th of 1865? And why did it take so long after the Emancipation Proclamation?
13: I would actually like to start with Tampa's emancipation, right? Okay. Because Tampa also was emancipated in May of 1865. And I think that's what galvanized. If you can claim Tampa, if you can claim Florida as a whole, which is another big mass body along with Texas, I think that galvanized the troops, the message, the story, the fight, the energy. Now let's go to Galveston, because it took another month before they got to Galveston, Texas. So June 19th, 1865, the soldiers arrived and the message was finally delivered to those that had been enslaved all this time, that they had been in fact free for over 2+ years since the president at that time, Abraham Lincoln, had written it in for the Emancipation Proclamation of those who were enslaved. And to also add to history and context, if he could have kept the Union together while people were still enslaved, he would have. So we cannot let that part of the story, you know, ever be dismissed. So I'm all about history. And once I found out and I really researched and I found out still 2 years, what do you mean? Is people still body still, you know, the story is not something that we can ever, you know, sugarcoat. And so Juneteenth, emancipation, the fight is American history. Mm-hmm. And same way we want to talk about the British are coming, the British are coming. Hey, the soldiers are coming. The Union was coming. You know, Memorial Day was created by Black people because they wanted to memorialize those who were still fighting for their freedom as well. So our job with Juneteenth, our job with Rock the Block is reconditioning. Yes, we're talking about history. We're talking about just the disparities within our community, but we're really trying to bring us forward as well.
15: Mm-hmm. Excellent. And we did have someone reach out and send a text. It says it wasn't 2 years after they were free. It was 2 months after they were free. The Emancipation Proclamation didn't free anyone in the South. It's on the Confederate control, not Union. Abraham Lincoln had no control over Jefferson Davis did.
13: Mm-hmm. Jefferson Davis. Mm-hmm. Okay, so it's still the message of Juneteenth or the message of the Emancipation Proclamation. January is when it happened, right? It still took time for the message to travel. And it took another 2.5 or close to 2.5 years for that message to get. I'm not discarding what they're
15: saying. Actually, the 2.5 year gap is between the signing of Lincoln of the Emancipation Proclamation in 1863 and then the enslaved people in Galveston finding out in 1865, right? Which means delayed their freedom. It was that the message is what did not get there till 2 years later from when it was signed. So that's where the clarity is. So I appreciate that. And, you know, however, we're looking at these celebrations and we're looking at when this was signed by President Biden. Mm-hmm. And we'll forever be thankful for that. But we all know Juneteenth has been celebrated by Black communities for over 150 years, right?
13: Yes.
15: And long before a federal holiday. Mm-hmm. Tell me what those celebrations look like. Tell me how they were done. You mentioned how slaves were freed here in Tampa and that part and that impact in our history. But what did those celebrations look like back then, and why is it important to highlight those?
13: Well, Black people as a whole, I don't want to take away from the diaspora or anything like that.
15: Right.
13: But growing up in this country, a gathering of Black people has always been a celebration. It's a communion within family members. It's a reunion as well for those who haven't seen each other in a while. It's a celebration of times that may have been hard for others and also good times. Mm-hmm. And so they came together. There was a joyous time. The colors, red was part of the Juneteenth because of the blood that was shed, the fight as well. It was celebration. It was joy. There was crying. There was education as well, because we talk about politics all day, but it was a gathering of people to to see each other, put eyes on each other, who hadn't seen each other in a minute. Mm-hmm. But it was a celebration. It was joy. It was glorious. So that is what I have learned and also researched and have been taught by others as well, what the original Juneteenth looked like.
15: I think it also, if I am speaking out of turn, but I think it also was a form of seeing what families were still together.
13: Absolutely. Setting eyes on people that you mm-hmm. hadn't seen because, mm-hmm. you know, the Black story, so many people were torn apart.
15: Yes.
13: And we're talking about however you want to talk about it, you know, from the onset of getting on the boat to getting off the boat, if that's the story that you want to, you know, discuss, to, okay, being shipped from one plantation to the other, the fight or the plight leaving from the South up north, you know, after emancipation, people, you know, I'm from Jersey, so let's even talk about the North. The North was no better than the South, mm-hmm. okay?
15: I there say was, that, quote unquote, free slaves, but no. Let's really talk about what that means.
13: I made a statement maybe a year or so where we talk about, you know, covert racism and overt racism. Mm-hmm. We deal with covert up north, overt down south. That's what I see. But it's still there.
15: Interesting.
13: It's really still there. Just because we're up north does not mean that we do not still deal with certain things. Jersey itself still was enslaving people as well. So I made sure that the story that I let people know is not that I'm claiming anything. Is this is what I've learned. I would invite everyone also to learn. And I invite enslaving people as well. So I made sure that the story that I let people know is not that I'm claiming anything. Is this is what I've learned.

0: oh my God, coming together. Now we're celebrating. Now we're coming together. We're not celebrating the last to get the message. We're celebrating the fact that now all of us, all of the country, and then again, what
1: and
0: happened,
1: its people,
0: also this galvanized what has happened across the world. The diaspora wouldn't have what it has in certain parts without the American, Black American experience as well. Because we talk about civil rights and all those things. That's what led to Kwame Nkrumah coming here and going to school here. We talk about HBCUs and the education and how we have come over here. And now we're able to take some of the education from our counterparts, our family over here. And then now go back to where we're from and now educate our people, help to assist to change even the frame of minds over there as well. Because overseas, we're still not dealing with racism, but we're dealing with colonization. So that's a big thing. And that's a fight still to this day. And as a Nigerian, I could tell you all about that. Okay.
1: Sure.
0: There's a lot to it. We could talk about Congo. We could talk about so many different things. Cuba, across the world, if it hadn't been for Black Americans, and even still to this day, they are still helping others to push the message, you can be free, and we will help you, we will fight with you. And also, hey, guess what? How you vote matters. And if you're not voting to support everyone, then they also have the right to say they want to step back as well. And that needs to be understood why.
1: Mm-hmm.
0: Because if someone's fighting for you and decide to kick him in the back, okay, bye.
1: Yeah, and that's the whole conversation we've been having about the 92%, about stepping away after the last election. So I can just wanted to tie those two things together. And you're listening to Making Connections, and we're having a conversation this morning about Juneteenth with Miss Belangia Jike from Rock the Block, and with Miles, who we'll bring into the conversation in a few minutes. If you'd like to email us and join the conversation, you can email us at dj@wmnf.org, call us at 813-239-9663, or text us at 813-433-0885. And one of the things that we wouldn't even be having this conversation, Belangia, if we didn't have Miss Opal Lee. You know, this conversation wouldn't be a reality. This back and forth about who heard first, who didn't hear first, when it happened, how it happened. Let's talk about the legend, quote unquote, Miss Opal Lee, the woman that we all know and have understood as the grandmother of Juneteenth.
0: Yes.
1: Tell our listeners who she is, what she represents, her sacrifice to get Juneteenth to be a recognized holiday, why it took so long.
0: She is incredible. I met her last year. Shout out to Sherry Brown of Visit Tampa Bay. They were having an event in Orlando, and she invited me to her table. And that's the biggest thing, you know, when we talk about invites to the table.
1: Yes.
0: There's certain places, certain
1: spaces,
0: you know, certain events that are happening, and you may not know, you know, not lack of knowledge is one thing, but you may not be able to afford the seat at the table as well. But she invited me. She said, hey, Opal Lee's coming to she's coming to the Orlando area. They're honoring her for XYZ. And I was like, excuse me? She's like, you need to be there. I was like, I will change everything. I wasn't even in the city at the time. I had to fly in real quick, had to try to find an outfit because I needed to come. My hair wasn't done. Like, I was looking a mess. But to meet her, she is truly a grandmother. I sat down. I actually knelt down because she's short. I'm tall.
1: Yeah, she's a little bitty thing.
0: She was sitting there with her daughter. I knelt down and I just let her know what we're doing here. She's like, keep going. So, you know, a lot of people like, hey, Juneteenth is just for Texas. No, she wants us to carry this message around. They're actually honoring her on Juneteenth. The 1K Black Women Pack is a pack, and they're honoring her this year. So there's so many people that are honoring her, but taking the message of what she's told us. Juneteenth, the message of freedom, the message of joy, the message of oneness as a people. You know what I'm saying? The fight as well. She's told us to keep going. She said, make sure you keep going. She told me she's proud. I was like, oh my God. Okay, so I'll keep going. And so even those little nods from the person who actually walked, you know, we talk about walking in a mile in somebody's shoes. She did the work, and she's about to be 100 years old.
1: Yes, she is.
0: Okay, so that's where they're honoring her for her 100th birthday as well. But she wants us to keep going.
1: And tell me, what? How long was that fight? How long was that sacrifice? How many years did it take her to get Juneteenth to become a holiday?
0: She's been doing this since, I'll say, almost 30 plus years, if not more. She's been advocating. She's been, because she's in Galveston, Texas, number one. So she's pitched it to their local people and had to get them on board. And then she had to go to other cities and other states, and she had to speak to other people. Her

0: daughter also has taken up the reins as well. So she has walked everywhere. And so making it to D.C. specifically and then getting in front of the president took a lot of people to help her along the way as well. But she's doing so her fight. She's 100. I'll say she probably started at 30 years old. So she's probably doing this 7 decades at this point, making mm-hmm. sure the story, because her house, I believe, was bombed or burned down. Mm-hmm. There were so many parts of her story. Yes. And so even listening to it, there was a newscaster. She did a story on her. So I've read all about her. I've watched her documentaries. But she's fought for a long time. Since she was an infant, seeing it, she had to do something. And so all of us, if you see something, do something. That's her message.
1: Yeah. And if I'm not mistaken, Miss Opoli walked 1.5 miles every year, okay, representing the 2.5 years to raise awareness. Mm-hmm. When you look at that persistence, that embodied advocacy, what does it teach us, you know, about change and how it happens? What are your thoughts?
0: Change starts small. You change yourself. So reconditioning. You change yourself. And those who see the vision will also change. They will also spread the message. I am not here by myself. I'm literally a culmination of everyone who's ever sewn into me, shared a post. Where I started in Tampa was with my company, Afroganics, where I was just sharing black-owned businesses the whole time. So I've been sharing businesses. I've been, you know, interacting with them for so many years. And my family, you know what I'm saying? They didn't understand what I was doing. Like, okay, all this black. Okay, but we're black. So you know black business. I was like, yeah, but not everybody knows black business. You know what I'm saying? So we need to make sure that they know. And, you know, that was just it. I'm a culmination of everyone who's sewn into me. So making sure that the message gets out there. We recondition yourself, your environment, your community, your city, your state, your country, the world, the universe, all that. Yeah. I think it's a ripple effect.
1: Yeah. And President Biden signed Juneteenth National Independence Day Act into law on June 17th of 2021.
0: 2 days ago.
1: Yes, and made it the 11th federal holiday. Mm-hmm. You know, that was a true victory for Miss Lee, who had been fighting most of her life to get this recognized and represented. And something that every American was aware of and would gain then an understanding of what Juneteenth means. Mm-hmm. However, we're living in very different times from 2021. Mm-hmm. Communities are under attack. The phrase diversity, equity, and inclusion, which we've now made into an acronym that holds somewhat of negative connotations depending where you're what space you live in, DEI, you know, the state of Florida has specific guidelines of what we teach in the classroom. So teachers are somewhat gagged. What are your thoughts about where we are now than where we were in 2021 when this was a victory, this was a celebration? Do you think we may see some changes to this? Because there's a lot of people saying, we don't need this holiday. This is just another day off for black people to have a party, blah, blah, blah, blah. What are your thoughts around that? Do you see this day disappearing?
0: So I love this movie called Clue. There's a term in there called red herring, right? Sometimes it's a false image, false narrative. When it was signed into, when Juneteenth was signed into a national holiday, a federal holiday on June 17th, our festival was 2 days after. Everyone's sending me the articles. Everyone was excited. News media, everyone's bum rushing us. Everywhere calls, everyone wanted to be in it. Mm-hmm. Organizations, companies, especially big ones, corporations wanted to be part of it, wanted to say that they sponsored this or they, you know, they supported this. They're celebrating with us. Mm-hmm. And a lot of them have fell off over the years. Mm. Immediately, especially within this past 2 years.
1: Is this due to the new administration?
0: Absolutely. But then also due to the economy of the world and the community as well. Can the community afford to be in certain spaces? Not usually. Mm. I don't want to name any companies, but if you have a phone service company and those prices are exorbitant, mm-hmm. you're not going to shop there. You're not going to have them. You're going to go with the cheaper option, right?
1: You're going to shop around to find what fits your budget.
0: Yeah. Exactly. And some of these companies are just about deliverables. They just want people in the door. And so I'm telling them, well, you're not our audience. You know, you're not for our audience. Because we also have the power of the purse as well. Mm-hmm. We don't have to partner with everyone. Every collaboration is not necessary. All money's not good money. We've definitely turned a couple people down, I could tell you that. Okay. But our community is the most important. So when some people fell off, a lot fell off, especially this year, we looked at it and we just said, hey, we want to continue to do this for free. Can the community help? It's a free event, so people will pick up all the free tickets all day. Mm-hmm. But can you pick up a chair? Can you pick up a shirt? Can you pick up parking? Can you pick up, we can't charge for parking anymore like that. Can you pick up something? Can you donate? You know, and every dollar counts. You know, it doesn't add up all the time, mm-hmm. because there's a lot of big bills. Mm-hmm. And we talk about tariffs, you talk about increase of certain things, mm-hmm. services, products, material, you know, travel, all those things, gas, yeah. It costs a lot. So we are taking that and we're realizing the community is under attack, mm-hmm. and we have to still show up for them because they still need a space, a safe space. Mm-hmm. And we have provided that to the Tampa Bay community for 6 years. We want to continue to do it. There's many people in different places that still want this. Mm-hmm. They may not be able to be vocal about it, loud about it, but they show up the best that they can. And we really, truly appreciate and honor them for that.
1: Yeah. And do you think the Juneteenth holiday is something that, from the federal perspective and from, you know, it being signed in by the former president Biden into it being a federal holiday, do you think that that is on rocky ground? Do you think, I mean, I've never seen Absolutely. A federal holiday reversed that I'm aware of, but is that something that there's a fear simply because of where we're living in right now?
0: Absolutely. So as an organization who hosts a cultural event, we're not allowed to host cultural. Well, we will not be allowed to host cultural anymore.
1: So explain that. Block, why not?
0: Coming from the top down, federal to state to local, because the grants that we are able to access, a lot of grant organizations couldn't anymore. They literally, all the grants were stopped. Mm-hmm. Federally, they were stopped. And federal dollars come down, trickle down to mm-hmm. certain people. And that stopped across the board for a lot of people. And there was uncertainty if we can even get any of these grants that we have. Shout out to Hillsborough County. They still are making sure to be part of the Tampa Bay community, to still show up, right? So last year we got a grant, this year we got a grant, but those dollars need to come with other things as well, right? Support is one thing, but we are finding that as organizations, Caribbean festivals as well, any cultural event right now, so I'm taking it beyond
1: anything that
0: us.
1: Would be considered
0: DEI,
1: and I'm using air quotes.
0: Yes, is finding it hard to find not just sponsorship, but support, grants.
1: Do you feel that because of that, that there would have to be in future years pivots to how you present this programming? Could it be a celebration of Juneteenth? Could it be this is the beginning of the erosion of Juneteenth. So how will you have to spin it to be able to host this and get support?
0: Well,
1: not just you, but at a national level, right?
0: There's not that there's no mention of culture on mm-hmm. our stuff. It's culture, community, legacy. Mm-hmm. Okay. So Rock the Block stands alone hosting programs. We host a youth summit. That's for everyone. Mm-hmm. We host a health and wellness conference. That's for everyone. We host a community symposium. That's for everyone. Mm-hmm. A couture ball. It's for the arts. It raises money. Mm-hmm. That's for everyone. Friday is a family fun day at Top Golf.
1: So it's finding a workaround.
0: You have to, words matter. You mentioned that earlier. Mm-hmm. And as a student of communication studies, okay, words matter. Language matters. And so how we communicate effectively is important for me. And so what I said is what I said. We host free programs for the community. Who shows up is on them,
1: right?
0: But we host it and we make it accessible for everyone, and everyone who decides to support us, sponsors, vendors, commissioners, everyone,
1: organizations,
0: it's for the community, and no one can ever misidentify that information.
1: Excellent. And before we continue on, you're listening to Making Connections, and today we have our guests as we're discussing Juneteenth and some of the events that are happening in the community. We have Rock the Block, Ms. Belangia Jike, and we're going to be tapping into Miles in a few minutes from Metro Health to discuss his part in this process. And if anyone wants to join the conversation, you can email us at dj@wmnf.org. email or call us at 813-239-9663 or text us at 813-433-0885. And talking about some of the events this week, I do know that the Juneteenth celebration usually lasts a week, right? They go from that, but I've recently seen some information where things are changing a little bit. Mm-hmm. So there's been some changes to the schedule. I believe you were going Monday through Saturday and now have made some tweaks to that. So tell us a little bit about the changes and what the events are and how are you engaging the community at large?
0: So our biggest thing, yes, Monday through Saturday. Mm-hmm. The community asked for this. Mm-hmm. Originally, we actually did do, the first year we did a full week. Mm-hmm. The first year we did do a full week, just like we did during Super Bowl. We understand the city was, you know, infused with so much, so we mirrored that. But we brought it down to 2 days at one point, and then we just did one for several years. People kept asking. Our surveys that would go out, hey, we need another day. Hey, we need more programming, you know, because it was just not enough. You're coming for maybe 6 to 8 hours, mm-hmm. And there's a lot to package in that day. Mm-hmm. And so breaking it down was the biggest thing, especially not just bite size. We wanted people to get full information. Healthcare information is not just bite size.
1: Right.
0: You know, children, what's going on in the city, what's going on across the country right now, it's not bite size. You need information. It's conferences. The companies host conferences to provide information. Mm-hmm. And so our pivot also wasn't just a cultural festival. It was, we are an organization that hosts conferences, conventions, legacy building things so that people can actually commune, mm-hmm. come together. And there's an influx into the city, so Board of Tourism. There's an influx with hotels. There's an influx with restaurants, mm-hmm. And different community activities. So we had to pivot in that sort of way. Mm-hmm. So we had a full week, Monday Youth Summit, Tuesday Health and Wellness Conference, Wednesday was our Community Symposium, Thursday was our Couture Ball, Friday Family Fun Day, and then Saturday the Music Fest. Mm-hmm. And this year we had to cancel on Monday through Thursday events because honestly the cost came to us last minute. The cost estimate, what we were expecting, maybe 20,000 or so, 30 tops. They sent us a cost estimate of almost $70,000. Mm-hmm. And there was no real time to pivot, to say, hey, we're moving to another location. It literally, by the time the information came, we had to call all of our sponsors, vendors, everyone, and said, hey, we have to cancel it. We're going to put all of our effort, energy into Friday and Saturday because it was yeah. last minute.
1: And to ask you, I'm thinking about what happened with our Hillsborough and our Tampa Pride events that also mm-hmm. lost funding, also sponsorship pullout, so there had to be a suspension, but the community rallied and yeah. got it together and got the work done. What you were expressing there brought me right back to those conversations that were mm-hmm. happening early fall and into the spring, and then you know, it being able to still happen mm-hmm. in April. So you know, shows resilience of the community and all of that. But tell us a little bit about, do you think the changes that were expected last minute, do you think those changes were impacted because of some of the policies that are happening, or was it, you know, attack on DEI, attack on Black history, or was it simply you did not connect, or you did not have a foundational layout of what was expected during that week, which mm-hmm. I question because you've been doing it for years mm-hmm. at this facility.
0: We've had some issues across the board. Communication is my biggest thing. Mm-hmm. So I ask for information as far out so I can say yes or no if we're going to do something, mm-hmm. right? If we're going to be able to fund something, I ask for months, if not close to a year out. The information that was provided to me was doable for the rate, you know what I'm saying? Mm-hmm. Especially since we've been doing it. But there's other layers to hosting at the stadium. Mm-hmm. There's food and beverage, mm-hmm. and food and beverage is a separate situation. Mm-hmm. Year four, specifically, we were inside of the stadium. Mm-hmm. We got the field, you know, and we had Bucks Beach. And last minute, we were told that we could not sell food and beverage inside.
1: Right.
0: And that that was their space. But the whole time, our whole conversation was that we were going to be inside selling food and beverages. And so last minute, they did that. And we had to pull everything, every vendor, not just out of the field, off the field, but also off the property itself, technically. So there is a line of demarcation.
1: Got it.
0: That we could not cross physically with our trucks, with our tents, with anything consumable, because that would be against what their food and beverage organization deemed as their space, right?
1: Got it.
0: And so we had to do that and pivot at that year. And that was a hard year because of that. We still made it happen for the community, and they showed up. 15,000 plus people came.
1: Beautiful. Okay. I've been to quite a few of them, so I've had the experience.
0: Yeah, yes. It's increased since, but there's been, it's communication, connection. What people may feel on their own, they have not expressed that directly. I always say it with your chest.
1: Mm-hmm.
0: If you don't want us here, say it, because then it allows us to pivot and just keep it moving. But because of our layout, because of the amount of people, physically, parking, our activations, the kids zone, art district, health and wellness portion, we have zones, and we need a lot of space for that. That's why their location was identified as the best location for us. And we're working on that relationship further.
1: Mm-hmm. Excellent. And, you know, one of the things that I wonder as a community organizer, how are you seeing the impact on that, of that on Black Tampa Bay right now, right? Mm-hmm. From business to education to everything, what are you seeing? What impact are you seeing on the ground because of some of these issues and concerns? And then we'll talk about what the plan looks like for the next couple of days.
0: It's creating safe spaces. Organizations cannot afford the bills for a lot of these places, right? Because by the time you put administrative fees and, you know, cost of water, cost of soda, cost of food per person in that location, the overhead can be excruciating, you know, especially if nobody's paying. You know, hosting a free event anyway is hard. Mm-hmm. It's not easy. And so we had over 200 plus people RSVP for all those days that were free.
1: Mm-hmm.
0: And even for the festivals, thousands of people who, you know, they're buying tickets for multiple people in the families. So organizations are having to figure out how to pay for this or take time off to really fundraise.
1: Mm-hmm.
0: We've had to reposition. But we had a lot of people such as Miles and others who literally made phone calls Friday all day trying to find us another location real quick.
1: Excellent.
0: Children's Board, he mentioned, some people were mentioned, other places.
1: Yeah, and if I'm not mistaken, Miles with Metro Healthy Communities, tell me what was your part in this process? Because I know we're talking about, we're talking about day conferences, we were talking about educating the community, we mentioned healthcare. How was that part of a Juneteenth celebration?
2: So, health and wellness is a big part of our community that we don't necessarily get into as much. And I think we don't prioritize it in the way that we should.
1: Mm.
2: You know, we are beautiful people. We,
1: yes, we
2: know,
1: are.
2: Can accomplish great things. And we are only as good as our bodies. And if we don't give that any space, then, you know, how far can we really go? And so, I really champion on, you know, health and wellness to the top of my lungs. I actually work with Metro Healthy Communities. I've been with them for going on 13 years, and I have been in the community for about 16 years. So advocating and, you know, pushing, you know, proper health from, you know, BH to your mental health all the way down to your physical health, and making sure that, you know, we are being screened and we're being treated and stuff like that.
1: And I'm sure you know, Miles, in the spaces that you are in serving our community, as you know, the big ugly bill that passed through Congress and signed by the president, disenfranchising, took away health care for over 4 million Floridians. We have not expanded Medicare. So those are some serious issues, and who is directly impacted?
2: Right.
1: The communities that are most underserved, communities that are disenfranchised. How does that play into what you're currently doing and how you are looking forward to reaching the community?
2: So, you know, to what I do, it puts you in a position to where, first off, we don't have as much information as we should as it relates to health already. And so it my work had already been on the grounds, meeting people where they are, having conversations mm-hmm. about where they can go, how they can get the particular services that they need. The direct program that I oversee works directly with individuals who are newly diagnosed with HIV or struggling with,
1: We have had massive diagnosis. Funding to HIV care.
2: So you see, right. So already you're in a position to where you're having to find these very unique ways to, you know, help individuals to get the care that they need and to continue the care that they need. We just recently, you know, shout out to AHF and the advocates there are where we were able to have the changes. I don't know if you knew too much about the changes to the ADOT program where the FPL was dropped. And also they lost the premium assistance program. And so that, you know, affected with a roughly 15,000 people.
1: Yes.
2: And I think in our area, maybe roughly 5,000 who had to figure out how they were going to get their medication.
1: Yes.
2: How they were going to see their medical providers because suddenly they didn't have medical insurance. So we have definitely been on a roller coaster ride.
1: I'm sure.
2: With all of these changes. But, you know, the thing is that you have so many individuals and community and different organizations like Metro Health and Communities who already, you know, have been fighting a good fight, working with, you know, what they have and, you know, finding ways to
1: serve.
2: Keep people, you know, in service. Like when this situation happened, I want to say not one of our clients or our patients who that we had a real loss of anything because they jumped right in there and figured things out. And so that's just like, you know, a couple of other organizations.
1: Yeah.
2: So
0: you're standing in the gap.
1: Yeah, I was just going to say that, standing in the gap. And actually, what I'm hearing is that this week of celebration that we are remiss will not be a full week, was really just community resources at the same time. Mm-hmm. Not just a celebration of Juneteenth of the people, you know, of freedom, but also one, the freedom to access is what I'm hearing from this conversation. We do have a caller from Stephen from Plant City, and I believe would like to share something about being upset about the conversation. And Stephen, you are on air. Please ask your question.
3: No, I actually just wanted to call the community to quit begging and asking and then begging the government for help and asking everybody for help. You know, when you see somebody's yard is dirty, go clean it up. Whenever we need to grab together as more organizations. I help all the time, and I know a lot of people want to, and I think it should be more encouraged to quit asking people for money. And
1: how was that? Excuse me. I will let Ms. Belanger answer your question, and thank you so much for calling us in.
0: So, hi, Stephen. How are you? A lot of businesses who vend are service providers as well. And so we are providing access for them to also come into a space where people come and they get their cards, they get their flyers, and some of them also do community work. If you have let's say a grandmother who is, you know, in the home and you let them know this is what's going on, there are certain vendors who literally have shown up and cleaned their homes. They've helped them move, they've helped them reorganize. So there's a lot of different organizations that do come and vend at our festival, not just food, not just beverage, not just frozen treats. They're service providers. What Miles does, we've had Grace Point when they were Grace Point. Shout out to Susan Morgan. I saw she's back with us this year under the name of the new organization.
2: Ibis,
0: you know. They've been providing services. We talk about housing. You know, there's so many different people that show up there. So, Stephen,
1: again.
0: And
1: may I ask, the people that show up, and I just want to highlight, is it only individuals from the African-American community?
0: No.
1: Are we seeing people across the cultural spectrum?
0: The cultural spectrum. Again, it's Tampa Bay, number one. The community of Tampa, but it's invited others from outside of Tampa Bay. Mm-hmm. We have people coming from Ohio and et cetera, okay? Mm-hmm. But within Tampa Bay, our demographics, because we do ask for that, if you want to, there's white people who show up at our festival, Hispanic people who show up at our festival, Asians, and they also make up parts of the demographic of our vendors, of our sponsors, of our back end team, you know, our committee members who wanted to support, not community members specifically, but people who have called, texted, hey, why don't you check this out? Or people who told their organizations, this one lady picked up the phone and called and she's part of this organization about voting. Mm. And she was like, I just have a question and I want you to do this. And I'm hoping that, you know, we could send somebody. And she knew that she needed to try to send somebody of our demographic.
1: I did voter registration 2 years ago at the Juneteenth Festival at Raymond James. It was hot, uncomfortable, sweaty, but we were out there.
0: People showed up.
1: Yes.
0: And there's different organizations, the Democratic, Republican,
1: yeah,
0: everyone in between. I'm talking about even Black Republicans.
1: Yes.
0: Okay. They were vendors maybe 2-3 years ago. I literally can name every type of, not just individual, Stephen, but every organization. We have had over 500 organizations attached to this festival, and the demographic is not just Black.
1: Right.
0: It is not just government.
1: And let me ask you, is this a very common thing where you have to defend the existence of this and the fact that you're celebrating Juneteenth, but the layers of that celebration?
0: I do not go back and forth with anybody. The message is clear. The visuals are clear. If you look through any of our videos, you see others there, okay? They might not be there in the thousands, but they're in certain frames, okay? Children, parents are always looking for free activities.
1: Yes.
0: We have promoted through so many different bloggers that are from Tampa Bay and vloggers. Mm-hmm. Shout out to Wen in Tampa Bay. Her name is Kelly. Every single year, she puts our stuff up there. Shout out to so many different, the Tampa Bay Mothers group or something like that. Even to Peach Jar for the schools. This is our first year. And it costs money to be in these spaces. Okay, I want people to know that. The overhead for marketing to be in these spaces, to make sure that we get it out to the school districts, to the parents, it's a lot. Mm-hmm. And Peach Jar, you know, they have incentives, okay, for first-time users or for this amount of schools that you're sending it to. Mm-hmm. So I do not have to defend. The facts are the facts. Images are, you know, matter. Mm-hmm. And are, you know, I'm not going to defend anything. I'm going to state the facts and I'm going to keep it moving.
1: Yeah. And as we're talking about this and what's coming up, I know you've had to pivot because of some of the challenges that are experienced. And I know, Miles, you have had to pivot also the presentation that you had and the engagement with the community, a health fair, if I'm not mistaken, at one of the events this weekend. And I'll have you, Belangi, walk us through what some of those are. You will be still hosting conversation. And then we'll share with the community at a later time a type of health fair, correct?
2: Right. So we'll definitely be pivoting on that. But that conversation to be had with all that information to come is very important and vital for all of us.
1: Excellent. And Belangi, would you walk us through what are the festivities this week? And especially because of the pivot. We are so remiss that that pivot has to happen because I've been present several years and have seen the community show out for some of these events throughout the week. Obviously, the Raymond James event, the last days, tends to have more families because of school and commitment and work, etc. But tell us what the pivot is for the next couple of days and where we can find information.
0: Absolutely. 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So all of our speakers, presenters, and panelists, we're given the opportunity to either activate at Family Fun Day at Topgolf.
1: Okay.
0: We do have the event space.
1: Where is Topgolf at?
0: Topgolf is technically Tampa, but yes, is Brandon Palm River Road.
1: Okay.
0: And this is our second year at Topgolf. And so we have the event space that we're going to use as our conference space, but then families can also still golf. So it's a fun and play and education space, right? And Miles will be there, and so many people who were supposed to provide information for the Youth Summit and for the Health and Wellness Conference, as well as a community symposium. So they will be activating, and they'll be giving just, you know,
1: snippets?
0: Snippets of what resources they were going to provide in full. They will provide their information for further follow-up as well. And then we're still going to engage, have a good time, right? And then is a free breakfast, is a buffet breakfast, so please come. but yeah, it is ticketed because of what it originally was, and now that we have to kind of pivot.
1: And Saturday, this begins at what time?
0: 11:30 to 2:30.
1: Excellent.
0: So show up early so you can get all the information. We're going to have fun. We have raffles. We have games. Shout out to Ashley Morrow of the Black Tampa Historians. She'll be there. And she'll be, you know, we'll be doing a little trivia. And it's going to be fun. We had a great time last year. We had a great time at Talk Golf last year. And so we're looking forward to seeing everyone again. And Saturday at the festival, the Music Fest, we have Tom G, local Tampa native, performing. And we have Jade Nova. She's flying all the way from Cali to perform. And she is a national star herself. And so bringing in national talent to Tampa is a big thing that our audience has begged for. You know, they wanted to see a little bit more outside of Tampa. And so bringing people to give just a fresh, you know, taste to Tampanians is something important. We have all of our vendors, food, beverage, and also still local Tampa talent. And all those who do not present on Saturday will still do some minute presentations on stage on Saturday as well. So you will still get what you need and you will still receive it just on on Friday and Saturday at Top Golf and Raymond James Stadium for the Music Fest. So head over to rocktheblockinc.com. That's rocktheblockinc.com.
1: Excellent. And this will be all in a more condensed fashion because of what of the pivot that you've had to make. And kudos to you for pivoting on such a short notice and being able to still bring programming to the community. And if we're thinking about, you know, we're at a point where we're sort of in a wrap up a little bit because of the time crunch. Tell me what you want to leave us with, what you want to imprint on the community this weekend about Juneteenth and why it's important to celebrate it.
0: Celebrate yourself, celebrate your freedom, celebrate your community, celebrate your friends, your family, and take time to kind of look up and look around, see what's going on and see how you can help. But then, you know, don't get stuck in that space. You still want to commune with others. So that's what we're doing, Rock the Block. And we hope to see everyone at the stadium and, of course, at Topgolf for us this year. This is 6th annual free festival. Show up, show out.
1: Excellent. And in the last minute I have, what are the plans for next year? Now that we are in this experience, will you be hosting in the same location? What are your thoughts? Are you going to go bigger because you had to go smaller this year? What are your thoughts for the incoming year?
0: We'll always go bigger. We'll always go bigger. And we'll always have more support. And the people who have reached out and said, you're going to have me on your committee. I'm going to call this person. Yeah, we're going to do this. I'm not scared about next year. I'm literally just, of course, my biggest thing is being present right now, getting us over the finish line. I'm a ball player. So when you say pivot, I was like, all right, cool, let's go. but let's focus on this year. We're looking for donations, absolutely, so that we can get through. We still have a lot to still take care of because of a couple things that have happened with this. But we are still going to do what we need to do for the community. Absolutely.
1: Excellent. Well, Miles, and where can we find information about, the Metro Healthy Communities? I know you will be at the festivities this weekend, but tell us where we can find a little bit more information.
2: So you can definitely find more information about us at www.metrotampabay.org. Anything about our appointments, medical care, so forth and so on, it's there for you.
1: Excellent. Well, I want to thank you both, Ms. Belanji Ajike, for being here today. Please visit her website. Please attend the festivities this weekend so that we can continue to have these celebrations within our community here in Tampa Bay, because education is a powerful and beautiful thing. Thank you so much, Miles, also for being here and sharing a little bit about the organization that you are supporting, which is Metro Healthy Communities. And thank you so much, Leela, again, for always being here and handling the boards. You have been listening to Making Connections. Thank you so much to the listening audience. And after the news break, we have the big game.
4: This is the newsroom with Will Chalk. Coming up, as Donald Trump publicly criticizes Benjamin Netanyahu, just how much has the Iran war damaged U.S.-Israel relations?
5: These are his most outspoken comments to date, and they reveal the extent of his frustration, I think, with Benjamin Netanyahu.
4: More from our North America correspondent shortly. Also,
6: they gave out 5 blasts on their horn, which means, have you seen us?
4: How a retired couple on a yacht ended up having warning shots fired at them by a Russian warship. We'll report from inside growing anti-migrant protests in South Africa.
7: The minute they come in here, they come with babies on their backs, and then everyone forgets that South Africans has its own babies that it needs to take care of.
4: And the FBI says it's foiled a plot to attack the White House.
8: It's a very, very serious attack, which, according to the court document, was supposed to trigger and jumpstart a revolution.
4: After the news.
9: BBC News with Roisin Hasty. Iran has told Israel to stop its attacks in southern Lebanon or face what it called a hard response. The Israeli military said it had struck what it called a suspicious vehicle. After the announcement of an emerging framework for a deal between the US and Iran, Donald Trump has said he's not happy with Israel's Prime Minister Benjamin Netanyahu and his handling of the war against Hezbollah. From Jerusalem, here's Charlotte Gallagher.
10: This is a complete disaster for Benjamin Netanyahu, it seems. Now, he always portrayed himself as someone who had real influence on Donald Trump and someone who could take on Iran and win. Tonight, it seems that the Iranian regime may be stronger than it was before, and embarrassingly for Mr. Netanyahu, it seems that Iran has more influence on President Trump than he does. Also, we're hearing from the Israeli media that Israel asked to look at that peace deal framework and was told no.
9: Egypt's President Abdel Fattah al-Sisi has urged Israel to abandon its stated intention of controlling 70% of the Gaza Strip, a plan that violates the fragile October ceasefire deal. Mr. Sisi, who's at the G7 summit, said the advance of the IDF beyond the agreement's yellow line must stop immediately. There must be a two-state solution, he added. A Russian warship has fired warning shots towards a British yacht in international waters between Britain and France. Russia said one of its frigates fired what it called preemptive shots at a yacht that was approaching. Ellie Price reports.
11: The Russian Defense Ministry said the yacht had been on a dangerous approach towards its warship, and the crew fired into its path with rifles after making several attempts at contact over the radio. Jane and Alan Kelvey dispute that account and said when they heard five warning blasts from the frigate's horn, they changed their course, which they thought should have been the end of it. The couple were not injured and their boat was not damaged. The Russian Defense Ministry said its sailors had acted in strict accordance with international shipping regulations.
9: The Supreme Court in Brazil has sentenced Eduardo Bolsonaro, the US-based son of the former President Jair Bolsonaro, to 4 years in prison for trying to interfere in his father's trial for attempting a coup. Clitzia Sala has this report.
12: Four Supreme Court judges in Brazil have unanimously sentenced Eduardo Bolsonaro to 4 years in prison for attempting to influence US authorities in connection with legal proceedings against his father. They found that he sought to encourage sanctions against Brazilian judges and supported measures including tariffs on Brazilian goods. Eduardo Bolsonaro moved to the United States last year, shortly before his father, former President Jair Bolsonaro, was jailed for plotting a coup after losing the 2022 presidential election.
9: World News from the BBC. The United States has announced more than $1 billion in humanitarian assistance to the United Nations. A statement from the US State Department said the money will provide relief in more than 40 countries, including Ethiopia, Myanmar, and Ukraine. Since December last year, the US has pledged nearly $5 billion to UN agencies following a massive cut to foreign aid when President Trump came back to power. At the Men's Football World Cup, Ghana's Thomas Partey has lost his appeal to be allowed into Canada for the tournament. The defender faces allegations of rape and sexual assaults in Britain, which he denies. Andrew Ochieng reports.
13: Partey will miss Ghana's World Cup opener against Panama after wrongly telling officials in Canada he had never been arrested or charged with a crime. He was denied entry to the country before Wednesday's match in Toronto because of the ongoing criminal proceedings in the UK. A Canadian coach rejected an appeal for him to briefly go in to take part in the game. Meanwhile, on the pitch...
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17: 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My name is Chris Gorman. I'm your show twink here, joined by the vivacious Vin Suasion.
18: Hi.
17: And the trans queen of radio, Miss Esme Russell.
19: Hola, ¿cómo estás?
17: Hola, Miss Esme. How are you?
19: ¿Cómo estás hoy?
18: En Tagalog, it's ¿cómo está?
19: ¿Cómo estás?
18: That's pretty close.
19: Yes, it's similar.
17: Well, we got a special gift for some of our listeners out there. One of our listeners specifically is going to go ahead and walk away with a pair of tickets to see Empire of the Sun at Mid-Florida Credit Union Amphitheater on September 17th. And we got more details about how you can win those tickets in a little bit. But first, we're joined by a very special guest. We're joined by Matthew Johnson from PFLAG Wesley Chapel / Pasco. How are you today?
20: Good morning. Thanks for having me. I'm doing great.
17: Welcome into the studio. We're so glad to have you. So first and foremost, what is PFLAG?
20: Sure. So PFLAG is the nation's largest organization that's dedicated to supporting, advocating for, and educating on LGBTQ plus issues. So it's a national organization, and it's really comprised of individual chapters that are kind of sprinkled around the country. So, you know, no matter where you're living, if you're listening from somewhere else, if you go to pflag.org, you can find a chapter in your location. And it's really just it's comprised of just volunteers and community members that are just coming together to support each other, make spaces where people that are just coming out can kind of figure out what that means and what they need, where families, you know, they've got to start really in supporting families, but it's so much more than that now. But, you know, families can reach out and find other families that are in similar situations, other people that have already gone through it. And I think that's a big thing to point out. So it's not just people that are needing support, but people that have gone on and you know, we get queer elders that'll come in and it's super, super helpful for youth or people that are just coming out to kind of see, you know, what it looks like to be, you know, on the other side of that. You know, we can tell people that, you know, it's going to get better, it's going to get easier, but also having some people that can come in and show like, you know.
17: Something that I really liked about what you mentioned is the fact that you have a focus on families, and that's obviously what PFLAG was created about, because, you know, it coming out as an LGBTQ individual, you know, it affects everybody in the family. My father actually was a firefighter for many years. He actually had a major injury that made him have to medically retire, but when I came out in, I think it was 2018, multiple of the people that he fought fires with and risked his life with unfriended him because they had he had a gay son.
21: Wow.
17: And he stood up for me. And something that is really, you know, another perfect example is during my time at Cox Media Group, one of the hosts over there reached out to me and said, "Hey, you know, I think one of the kids on my son's football team might be gay. How do I go ahead and be a more supportive person in his life as a LGBTQ ally?"
21: That's incredible.
17: And it's a very, those conversations need to happen. You know, nobody's going to be the perfect ally immediately. We all have ways that we can go ahead and do better. I don't think that as an individual, I personally am, you know, perfect. I don't think Esme's perfect. I don't think Vin's perfect. But I appreciate that the work that you're doing. So if somebody comes into...
19: I wanted to add that, you know, our minority, the LGBTQ plus minority, has a very unique position in minorities. When you are a person of color, black or brown, you don't get rejected by your family. In fact, your family embraces you because you're part of the family, right? Yeah. But LGBTQ plus children and even adults oftentimes are rejected by their families. Mm-hmm. Their blood relatives oftentimes do not cocoon them, do not protect them. And one of the saddest parts, I think, of being a member of our community is that rejection. Is that especially when you're an adult and you get a rejection, you have adult experiences to handle it. But when you're a kid, when you're 11, when you're 12, when you're a teenager, 14, 15, 16, 17, even 18, 19, when you're that young, you don't have life experiences to deal with the rejection. So many of these kids live a lie.
18: And it's a cultural common happenstance.
19: Like, yeah, it's common it's a, in we, all but, cultures. But our minority has that uniquely. Yeah. It's unique. You know, there are many minorities in the world, but ours is the only one that uniquely gets, not always, but oftentimes, more times yes than no, gets rejected by their own family. Yeah. And I just, if I can say anything, don't reject your children because they're gay. I don't care what your church says. I don't care what your friends say. I don't care if you're embarrassed. I don't care your multitude of excuses. You should love your children unconditionally and protect them and cocoon them because they need you. They need you.
20: Yeah. And I think, you know, part of that unique experience is that there's not that visibility there, right? So if you have a black son, you know you have a black son. But, you know, a lot of times you're rejecting your kids and you don't even know you're rejecting them yet. You know, they're hearing you talk about queer people and they might know that about themselves and you don't know about them yet.
19: Very true.
20: You know, you could say something and make somebody feel like you're not someone that they can be comfortable with going to, you know, with who you are and struggling with.
19: And this is why I tell people when they ask me, mostly straight people ask me, why do y'all need a pride? I can tell you why. This conversation is the reason.
18: Matt, you have an interesting position as a member of PFLAG in Pasco County.
20: Yeah.
18: Can you talk a little bit about that?
20: So, you know, Pasco County, so we're right off, Wesley Chapel is really the edge of Hillsborough and Pasco.
18: Right. You're on east side.
20: Yeah. And you know, that's just a line drawn on the county, but it really is the edge of the bubble, too. So when we go to St. Pete, we go to Clearwater, we go to Tampa, we go down to Ybor and hang out for all these pride events, it's, you know, super positive and super accepting. But when you get that far out to the suburbs, you know, it's a different environment. You know, we're seeing pride events shrink and people, you know, not feel comfortable coming out so much. But once you get into the suburbs, I feel like that impact is even more. So, you know, it's not like I feel like a lot of the people that I meet in PFLAG Wesley Chapel in particular, they've moved out to the suburbs to have their family, you know, and then they found out, oh, you know, we have a gay or a trans kid. Now what? So they didn't go out there kind of expecting it. So we get a lot of people just trying to figure things out.
18: I really appreciate the spectrum that y'all have as well, because PFLAG, like the acronym, Parents and Families of Lesbians and Gays, the branches like Wesley Chapel's branch and also Safety Harbor's branch of PFLAG, the spectrum is wider. It's more like trans community invested, right? And so I really appreciate the way that y'all literally open and welcome everyone into this experience of learning. Yeah. And I can't imagine the challenges that y'all have in the space of like immediate community.
20: Yeah, they gave up updating that acronym pretty early, huh? So it's so much more than parents now, and it's so much more than lesbians and gays,
18: right?
20: And trans, all sexual identities, all you know, gender identities. So yeah, it certainly is a good mix. So that's, you know, the education bit comes in a lot there as well. So we can learn from each other. So
3: if somebody comes up to you and, you know, says that they're coming out, what are the resources that are available for them?
20: Yeah, I think the best resources is just meet other people that are in a similar circumstance. You know, you can ask, you know, questions and people will have similar experiences that directly relate to you. But they'll also have circumstances that maybe don't directly relate, but you can see somebody that's you know, thriving in a certain situation and that can give you encouragement in whatever you're going through.
3: That's why I really like doing this show. And I'm glad that you brought it up, because it's really important to show success from all aspects of the LGBTQ community. So, you know, you've got on our show Esme, drag performer, Vin, drag king. We got Clara Leeson, who's the CEO of Project No Labels. Not to mention, Vin, your other titles within the community. I don't want to diminish just calling you a, you know, performer, but you also
18: I feel
3: have
18: drag king is like super. I'm very like thin line on drag king. I would say entertainer more.
3: You'd
18: than
3: say entertainer.
18: Anything. There are some people out there that drag king way harder than I do.
3: Well, that's fair. That is fair. That is a very fair point. Yeah. I apologize.
18: I can't even. No, don't apologize. I did start in that. You know, like I started in that realm, and it gave me the confidence for where I need to be as an entertainer. I'm not gonna take away from that.
19: I took drag queen off my profile and put showgirl.
18: Yeah.
19: So
18: it makes a difference.
19: Well, yeah, it does. I just feel like I'm not really. I am doing drag because I'm not female, but I live as a female. So it's really not drag. It's not like I'm putting on a costume.
18: Right.
19: Basically, I'm just adding more makeup.
18: Right. I define as artist and entertainer.
19: Yeah.
18: Drag king is like one of the things that is like on a subset of that list. But you're, thank you though. Thank you for the acknowledgement.
17: Well, so what's the future of PFLAG, Wesley Chapel, looking like? Obviously, there's so many question marks in the air, especially when it comes to funding and everything that in between. What is for the future?
20: Yeah, so I think now what's most important, especially in places like Wesley Chapel, is outreach and visibility. So focusing on tabling and being out there and letting people, you know, see that we are there even in Wesley Chapel. So currently we're doing some tabling at some like local farmers markets, you know, not just pride events, but just taking it to people, whoever we're going to find them. And I think that's really important now because I do think that this community is shrinking. Sadly, all the efforts to scare queer people back into a closet is to some extent like really working. So just being out there so that people can know that we're there as a resource, that they can come and seek support. Or even if they don't want to, they can just, you know, see some rainbows their day and get a smile and keep walking. So,
18: do y'all have any monthly events that happen?
20: Sure. Yeah, so...
18: We have listeners in Pasco County, so if y'all are listening, we love you, we hear you, we see you.
20: I'm sure you do. So, you know, and...
19: Well, I can't see them through this microphone.
18: Oh, we can't see you. Just kidding.
19: Don't freak
18: me
19: out.
18: We see you in our spirits.
19: Well, okay, because I was going to say, we see, I'm trying to figure out how you're watching them. I'm like, where are these people?
18: Microvision.
19: Microvision. Drag vision.
20: Yeah. So, and yes, there are a lot of people out in Pasco, and they'll travel anywhere, and they're seeking things out. So, Wendy Vernon of PFLAG Safety Harbor.
18: Yeah, shout out, Wendy.
20: Yeah, everyone loves Wendy. Yeah, so she invited me to table with her at Family Day at St. Pete Pride.
18: Yeah,
20: and we saw so many people from Wesley Chapel stop by that they'll drive an hour to come, you know, just find enough supportive, affirming space, which is fantastic. But you know, what we really want is you shouldn't have to commute to acceptance, right? We need to build this in our backyard. So, you know, we do have some monthly events. So once a month we'll have a support space. So we'll just kind of come over and you know, discuss what's going on with each other, you know, what issues we're facing. And then we'll also have just a once a month, just a really a social gathering. So we'll go out and usually eat ice cream, get some boba tea, something like that, and just kind of chat. So those are just kind of recurring monthly events, but what we're really looking for the future is to have some, you know, LGBTQ celebrating events in our community. We used to have Pasco Pride. It used to be in what is that, Land O'Lakes, right next door,
18: Heritage Park.
20: It's fantastic. I loved it there. But you know, they've since moved on to Newport Richey, which is fantastic. But but now if you Google LGBTQ Wesley Chapel, you're going to come up with our PFLAG and then a bunch of Reddit posts asking like how come there's not a gay bar in Wesley Chapel, so things like that. So that's what we're looking towards to kind of build a recurring event.
18: Investors
20: in our backyard.
18: Nudge.
20: So certainly. So if there's any venue that's interested in hosting a nice recurring drag queen bingo in the Wesley Chapel area, I'd love to hear from you. That's what we're doing right now. So we thought we had a venue. We're working on another one. We keep talking to people, but
18: it'll happen.
20: It is going to happen.
18: Right place, right time.
20: Yep,
18: it'll happen.
20: We're going to find the right people, and then it's all going to be worth all this effort. But,
18: absolutely.
20: But to have somewhere where, you know, our queer community can you know, decide I'm going to drive 5 minutes down the road instead of making a day trip is going to be huge for us.
17: That's awesome. And I'm glad that you're going ahead and searching and vetting for the right place to go ahead and have this this sort of gathering, because there's a lot of places that I have seen, they want to do an event to get the money, but when something like a protester comes out or somebody goes ahead and calls and makes a complaint, they immediately cancel and fold at most of the time at the last minute. So it's a very interesting situation for the LGBTQ community, because, you know, we've got money, we want to spend it, but we have to have the safe space that will actually go ahead and defend against people who are, you know, less than favorable. And Vin is no stranger to that situation. And I want to go ahead and shout out Family Day again, as I went ahead and I shouted out last week, but I want to shout it out again this week. There was not a single protester that I could find throughout the entirety of the event. But the year prior, they actually called you, Mr. Vin, Mr. Sodomite of Newport Richey. So, and
19: we really think, I know these protesters don't get it, but we laugh at them.
20: What a title, yeah.
19: Listen, when they come out, we laugh at them. The gay community is, there's so many of us, first of all, that we just find it so funny.
18: Yeah, they give us so much content. And,
19: and it's the church groups that really freak me out, the kind of language that they use. I mean, I've had church groups yell profanity at me that, I'm going to tell you, I haven't been in a Catholic church in a while, but the last time I got yelled at by a church group, I thought, wow, I need to go to confession, man, and see a priest and take a good bath after this conversation. This is really bad.
18: We've had situations.
19: It's so funny, though. They're crazy.
18: Listen. And they're the ones bringing the profanity.
19: Everything that I know about those teachings is contrary to that. Behavior should be loving and supportive. And you know, even if you don't agree with homosexuality, it's very, I can understand that you were raised that way. It's your church. I get all that. But you don't have to be mean about it.
18: We actually had to tell the police. Chris, I don't know if we told you this, but we actually had to tell the police that day to tell the protesters outside to check what they were saying, because they couldn't scream out those profanities
19: I'm not a real big fan. So this is an example. I know it's on a smaller scale, but I'm not a real big fan of cilantro. So that's why I don't eat Mexican food, because I'm going to give you transition. But I don't go in front of Mexican restaurants and scream profanities at the employees.
17: Oh, okay. I get your point. Cilantro tastes like soap.
19: Yeah. You know what I mean? Some crazy person.
20: You should.
19: Go home. Go to your church. Worship Jesus. Worship God.
20: I want to see that.
19: God bless you. Enjoy your life. But you don't need to bother the gays. Listen, the gays, you don't understand. When you protest the gays, it is fuel to our little fire already, because we're already fired up.
17: Perfect example is when we were on the late night show, midnight to 3 a.m., Miss Esme, you had the biggest fan call in about 80 times.
19: It's fuel to our little fire already, because we're already fired up.
17: Perfect example is when we were on the late night show, midnight to 3 a.m., Miss

0: is the reason why gay people are still going to be gay. Mm-hmm. No matter how you feel about them or what you think, we're still going to be out here doing our thing. Yeah.
1: Well, the other thing is that we age beautifully. Hate ages you terribly.
2: Chris, so true, Chris.
3: Yeah.
2: So true.
3: I'm queer and Asian. Y'all messed up.
4: Yeah, look at me. I'm 30.
3: You
4: know,
3: this is great.
4: This is what being straight does to your face. But yeah, we look out for them. We call them the bullhorn people.
0: It's so funny. Yeah. You're wasting your time. Yeah. If you scream at me religious verbiage, I'm not going to start dressing up like a man. I'm just not.
1: Well, I got some tickets to Empire of the Sun over at Mid Florida Credit Union happening on September 17th. And I want to go ahead and I want to give them away to somebody. I think that's going to be fun. But I do want to give another special shout out real quick to our friends over at Wordier Than Thou and This Bookstore Kills Fascists. They're having their Queerlastic Book Fair this weekend at St. Petersburg City Theater Sunday from 12 to 3. And you can go ahead and get yourself some nice books. I think that we need to go ahead and...
0: I love books.
1: We need to read more in this country.
0: I love the way they smell when they're brand new.
3: I love actual books.
0: Oh, I love holding a book in my hand.
3: Turning pages and stuff.
1: I feel so bad for the 25% of the population that is considered illiterate.
0: Oh, wow.
1: Because can you imagine not having the joy of reading?
0: So my grandfather was illiterate. Yeah.
3: I didn't enjoy reading until I was older, though, I will admit.
0: Yeah, my grandfather was. Mm.
1: Well, do you guys want to go ahead and give out these tickets? I think we should. I think we should. Well, Empire of the Sun happening on September 17th, at Mid-Florida Credit Union Theater. And these tickets can be yours. All you have to do is call 813-239-9663. 813-239-9663. Again, 813-239-9663. The seventh caller that calls in is going to get these tickets. You got to go ahead and hit up Deb at 813-239-9663 for these tickets. She's going to ask for your name, number, and email, and then they're yours. But for now, let's go ahead and throw it over to our LGBTQ news from Claire Leeson of Project No Labels, then our big gay community calendar from Joanna Grosso, Joe on the Go. We'll be right back.
5: I'm Claire Leeson from Project No Labels, and this is your LGBTQ+ news from around the country and right here in Tampa Bay. In St. Petersburg, from Watermark Out News, LGBTQ+ advocates gathered June 12th at the site of the city's former Progressive Pride Street mural to mark the 10th anniversary of the Pulse nightclub shooting. The remembrance ceremony was organized by St. Pete Pride, Justice Over Everything, the Contigo Fund, and the Democratic Hispanic Caucus of Florida in Pinellas County. Community members gathered in reflection and solidarity as speakers honored the 49 lives lost in the tragedy. St. Pete Pride President and Justice Over Everything co-founder Dr. Byron Green Kalish opened the event before introducing St. Petersburg's LGBTQ+ liaison, Nathan Broomer. Broomer noted that Mayor Ken Welch had formally recognized the anniversary with a proclamation accepted on behalf of Orlando Mayor Buddy Dyer during a ceremony the previous day. In Orlando, also from Watermark, prosecutors have dropped a murder charge against a man accused in a fatal shooting outside Savoy, Orlando earlier this year. The charge against 37-year-old Jean Gabriel Borja Gil de la Mater was dismissed after prosecutors determined they could not prove beyond a reasonable doubt that his use of force was unjustified. The shooting occurred following an altercation outside the nightclub in February. Surveillance video presented during court proceedings showed the victim approaching the driver's side of Borja's vehicle and grabbing the door before the shooting occurred. Court records show Borja's bond has since been discharged. In Texas, from Mediate, a pro-Trump political action committee is reportedly preparing a six-figure advertising campaign featuring an AI-generated attack ad targeting Democratic Senate candidate James Tallarico. According to reports, the ad depicts Tallarico in a parody of The Sound of Music and focuses on past comments he made regarding gender identity and transgender issues. The ad was created by Citizens for Sanity, a conservative political action committee known for high-profile political advertising campaigns. And finally, in entertainment news, from them. Singer and actress Ariana Grande has announced the launch of the Brighter Days Ahead Foundation, a new charitable organization focused on supporting LGBTQ+ rights, civil rights, and reproductive justice initiatives. The foundation will provide funding to grassroots organizations through several grant programs, including supporting LGBTQ+ advocacy and community services. Grande has previously supported LGBTQ+ causes.

0: causes, including helping raise more than $3 million for organizations serving transgender youth. She said the new foundation will allow her to expand that work and support organizations providing critical resources during times of need. Please remember to stay safe and treat yourself and others with kindness. This has been your LGBTQ plus news for the Big Gay Radio Show. I'm Claire Eleason on 88.5 WMNF Tampa.
1: Hey, hey, Tampa Bay. It's Joanna Grosso with Joe on the Go Tampa Bay, your weekly guide to what's happening around the city. Here's what's coming up this week. First up on Thursday, June 18th, at 5 p.m., Pride at the Dolly invites the community to celebrate the Dolly Museum with music, exhibits, special Pride-themed experiences. Then on Sunday, June 21st, at 5 p.m., Project No Labels Trop X Like It's Hot Dragon Fashion Show brings fierce performances, fashion, raffles, and local vendors together for an unforgettable evening. 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And then wrapping up the month on Saturday, June 27th, St. Pete Pride Signature Parade and Festival takes over downtown St. Pete from 2 to 9 p.m., with the parade stepping off at 6 p.m. From live entertainment and local vendors to community organizations and one of the biggest Pride celebrations in the Southeast, this is the event of the season. For more information, behind the scenes, and weekly updates, follow along on Instagram at Joe on the Go Tampa Bay. 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
3: 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I am your show host, because death of a show twink.
1: What? I'm
3: death of a show twink. The twink is dead. My name is Chris Gorman. I'm your show host here, joined by the vivacious Vince Swasian and Esme Russell. What are you saying that, Esme?
4: Giving up that coffee was the hardest thing I've ever done in my life, man. I mean, when you called me in here, I was like, God, if I could just have two more sips.
3: We're also joined by Matthew Johnson from PFLAG Wesley Chapel/Pasco. Welcome back into the studio. We're glad to have you. I want to go ahead and give a nice special shout out to Xander, who won two tickets to Empire of the Sun. Congratulations. I'm so happy for you. We're so grateful for Mid-Florida Credit Union Amphitheater for helping us out and getting us those tickets for you. But Miss Esme, do you have any tea? What's the tea?
4: First of all, the name Xander is fabulous.
3: Ooh, I love that.
4: That name is so good. And I hear it's spelled with an X.
3: It is.
4: Oh, ooh. My God.
3: Honestly, a name is 10 times hotter when it starts with an X.
4: I just love that name, though, Xander. What a great name. Right?
3: Well, actually, I got a topic for you.
4: Okay.
3: I like to go ahead and talk about this because it's a PFLAG sort of related. A Florida school district had allegedly forced teacher Shepard Scalf to resign despite telling him that his performance was less than exemplary, according to an EEOC discrimination complaint filed on his behalf. Scalf is an intersex man with XY chromosomes who was assigned female at birth and lives and presents as a man. He was hired to teach language arts at Patriot Oaks Academy in St. John's County for the 2025-2026 school years and had been building a strong relationship with students and staff. About 3 weeks into the school year, the school principal called him into a meeting and presented him an ultimatum from the district superintendent to either resign or be fired. The complaint says that he was not given a legitimate reason for his termination and had not received a prior warning or disciplinary actions. It's clear, the complaint says that it's clear to him that the decision was not about his qualifications, but about who he is.
4: Okay, so let me ask, I got a lot of questions. That's a great story. So first of all, how did they find out?
5: That's my first question.
4: Okay, that's my first.
3: So it was a complaint from a parent.
5: How did the parent find out?
3: I'm not entirely sure. It did not specifically say.
4: Was he living? The next question is, was he living under the radar? A lot of trans people live under the radar. And in other words, they're so passable when you look at them that you cannot tell.
3: So the district was aware. The district was aware that he was assigned female at birth because of paperwork he submitted during the hiring process.
4: Right.
3: He also explicitly states that gender identity, sex sex assigned at birth and intersex status were never discussed in the classroom.
4: Yeah. Yeah, well, no, trans people don't want to, you know, I talk about it because I'm on the radio. But trans people in the regular world, I don't walk around go telling people, I'm not really a woman. I was born a man.
5: Yeah, so you're so I'm making up this person had a conversation with someone in confidence and that came out.
4: That's somebody, or it could be ex-girlfriend breakups. You know, breakups are deadly.
5: But still, that's a conversation in confidence.
4: Correct. Breakups are deadly. You know, people will sabotage you, especially when you're transgender. They'll threaten you and say, "Well, I'm going to tell them."
5: And that's a breach of their privacy.
4: I know that, but you know, there's a lot of bad people in the world. So
5: that makes me so crazy.
4: You know, I'm very saddened to hear that.
5: Yeah, really, me too.
6: And then we have good people that actually want to be teachers, even though they get no respect or compensation or anything. And then we make it harder for them.
5: I know. Because
4: I'm going to tell you, if he was in a teaching position, the last thing he wanted to talk about was being transgender, especially with children, you know, because I don't like talking about that kind of stuff. I just met this little boy right here outside in the lobby. He is the grandson of our phone lady that takes our calls, and I met him. His name is Lucas. He's a little boy, maybe 9 or 10 years old. I didn't walk up and say, "I wasn't born a woman." You know, you just don't do things like
5: oh, hey, by the way.
4: You don't tell that to children. He saw a Latino lady, and he said hello. He said, "Hi, ma'am, how are you doing?" He was very nice to me. I said, "Well, it was very nice meeting you." And he said, "Thank you, ma'am." And I just walked away.
5: Even before I was presenting, it was so awkward when a kid would ask me, "Are you a boy or a girl?" And I would be like, "That's a great question," and not answer.
4: I don't want to upset children. I never want to upset children. No, I'm going to be very honest with you, though. You know, Chris knows I'm not a fan of kids. I just don't like kids.
6: Oh, not for you.
4: I'm just not a fan of them. I just, you know, I can be around them for a minute. Okay, hi, you're very cute. Okay, bye-bye, go away, go back to your mother. Just leave me alone.
6: You didn't have 10, right?
4: No, God, okay, I could never have children. I'm just, not even if I, could, I wouldn't want them. I'm just not a kid person. But I wasn't too thrilled about being a kid myself. But, I just think this is terrible for this teacher. How old is this teacher? Do you know?
3: No, it doesn't say.
4: It was just so sad.
5: I feel bad.
4: I feel really bad for him.
5: I hope that they find peace. I hope that they have a good community of safety of people in their world so that they can experience safety and peace because that is such an invasion of privacy.
4: I think there's some kind of discrimination in there somewhere.
5: Oh, absolutely.
4: We need to find a good lawyer for this man because I just...
3: Well, he's currently being represented by the ACLU, so he's got probably the best lawyer that he can find.
5: Good.
4: Okay, good. I'm glad to hear that.
5: Good. He deserves good representation.
6: The intersex element's really interesting, too, because that's the people that they can't make sense of, right? They write all these hateful laws that target trans people.
4: Correct, but an intersex person, the perfect example is that being transgender is in my mind. It's in my mind. It's not physical. I'm not physically transgender. I'm mentally transgender. My gender is in my brain. So, but when you are intersex, there's visible evidence in the body.
6: Sometimes it's chromosomal.
4: Yeah,
6: right?
4: You're correct.
3: Yeah, so he is. He's born XY.
4: Wow. God bless him. I hope that he gets justice because we need good teachers. Anyway.
3: Well, Esme, somebody got a question for us. They said, "What exactly is a twink?"
5: I want to hear the way
3: I would
5: you
3: like
5: answer
3: Esme's
5: this.
3: Description of twink.
4: Well, first of all, I love twinks. I love them. So it's like young gay. I don't like them sexually, but I just like them. I think they're cute and they're like really young, thin. Chris is perfect example. Cute.
5: He just said death of a twink earlier.
4: He keeps thinking he's dying. He's not dying. He's got at least 4 years more.
5: At least.
3: Well, then that means the start of death is happening.
4: You're
3: my downfall. My downfall is coming.
4: Yeah, but you're usually a pretty boy, a pretty thin, cute boy. You know, just. Not necessarily feminine, not necessarily, or flamboyant. Sometimes twinks are kind of straight acting. Sometimes they're effeminate. You know, some of them are flamboyant. You know, it's a pretty boy type, like young. definitely under 30 years of age.
3: Yeah.
4: Once you pass 30, the jig is up.
3: All right. So I have extended twink death until 2030. Great.
5: You're still youthful and adorable.
4: Yes, exactly.
3: So, yeah. The Supreme Court has declined to hear federal judge Pauline Newman's challenge to her suspension, leaving in place lower court rulings against her. Newman, who turns 99 this week, is the oldest active federal judge and has been barred from taking new cases since 2023. Her colleagues on the U.S. Court of Appeals for the Federal Circuit suspended her after she refused to undergo mental fitness testing that they requested. Newman argues the suspension is unconstitutional and says medical evaluations she obtained on her own show that she's fit to serve. The case has become a high-profile fight over judicial independence, age, and fitness for public service.
4: So I love her and I appreciate her so much, and she's a grand dam. She certainly is that. But here's the thing. We got an 80-year-old president. Mm. I'm going to say this for all my Democrats out there first. Biden was too old. Okay?
3: Trump's too old, too.
4: Trump is too old.
3: Mm-hmm.
4: Okay? They're just too old. Mm-hmm. I don't want to look at a president or a judge and have you making decisions about my life and war, whatever it is that you have to make decisions about, when you're that old.
3: So records show that employees described her behavior as paranoid, agitated, and bizarre, and raised concerns about her memory and ability to handle basic tasks.
4: Yeah, God bless her. It's just, you know, my father died at 100 years of age, and my mother is 89, so I have a lot of compassion for the elderly. I understand we get older. I'm now considered a senior citizen, you know, whatever that means. But, and I feel
5: great.
4: Discounts, yeah. And I feel really great do. Right now, but here's the thing. There is a point where you're just too old. I mean, we just have to accept it. You're not too old to live. You're just too old to... for example, I wouldn't want a doctor in his 90s cutting me open for open heart surgery. Do you know what I'm saying? I just wouldn't.
5: It's about functionality.
4: It's a parent. and not just that. The brain works differently.
5: Yeah.
4: Even now at my age, sometimes I have to have somebody unravel. I'll forget and I'll have to say, what is the name of that person? Or it happens. You know, you're getting older. It's not a bad thing. It's just it is what it is. You either get old or you die.
3: So, it just makes no sense to me because when I am 99, 100 years old, I would have liked to be retired for 20 years.
4: Yeah.
3: Like, I would have liked to have literally spent the last, I don't know, however long. Yeah. I mean, she was a federal judge. She's got a pension. She's got her money.
4: So listen.
3: I don't know what she's doing.
4: I know what they're doing. So judges get addicted to something which is unfortunate, but it's true.
5: Power?
4: The power. Yes. Mm-hmm. The power over others.
5: I think it's generationally too.
4: The power is very alluring. There's mm-hmm. even, there's people in Congress right now, both in the House and in the Senate.
3: Well, the power also goes, and I think it's an older person thing, to be honest, because they don't want to relinquish the control that they have over their lives.
5: That's
3: and,
5: what I'm saying.
3: You know, the perfect example is the person who's 95, 98 years old, driving 20 miles under the speed limit on the highway because his family isn't wanting to either A, pay for his travel, or B, tell him, get off the road.
4: Mm-hmm. Yeah.
3: So it's...
4: Well, they're jeopardizing people because, you know, a lot of elderly people, not all, but some make bad decisions while they're driving. I've seen them drive through 7-Eleven. Instead of hitting the brake, they hit the gas. And I mean, this happens. Here in Florida, we see it a lot.
3: Yeah.
4: You know, so listen, I'm not anti-getting old. I want to get old myself, but it's difficult. I know it's difficult to let go of things. I remember when my brother and I had to tell my dad that he could no longer drive his truck. And I mean, my dad had been driving, you know, Ford pickup trucks since the 1930s. So, you know.
3: So South Park actually did a perfect rendition of this where Stan Marsh's grandfather was wanting to drive. And he says, you guys are infringing upon my rights. And Stan says, I don't want to infringe upon your rights. I just don't want to die.
4: Yeah, it really does come down to that, you know. And my dad was still driving pretty good. But, you know, one time he came back with my dad, my brother, and he looked like he had seen a ghost. I said, what's wrong? He goes, Dad took out two of the neighbor's mailboxes on the way in today.
3: Oh my God.
4: So yeah, I said, oh no, it's time.
5: I do make up the conversation of surrender is very different generationally.
4: Yeah.
5: Very different.
4: Yeah.
3: An Amazon delivery driver accused of taking a cat from a Bakersfield home says the cat actually belongs to him and he was reclaiming a lost pet. The incident happened May 14th and was captured on a Ring camera, which appeared to show the driver dropping off a package, then carrying the cat away to the cat known as Junie. Driver Joshua Gonzalez Jr. said he recognized the cat immediately from a distinctive M marking on his face and eyes. Gonzalez told reporters he adopted the cat in October 2025 for his 7-year-old daughter and says he has paperwork to support his ownership claim. He said he shared the documentation with both reporters and his employer. Amazon said the driver is no longer allowed to deliver Amazon packages that are and they are cooperating with law enforcement. Gonzalez says the cat is happy, safe, and currently living with his family. He also claims the cat was never named Junie by his family and that they had been considering the name Spartan. The woman who says she owns Junie, Brenda Wilson, says she had the cat for 5 years and questions his explanation. Wilson noted that Gonzalez previously lived in the same neighborhood where the cat was taken. Gonzalez acknowledged the video looked suspicious, but he insisted on doing nothing wrong and simply just took back what he believed was his cat.
4: Huh. I don't know.
3: So this is an update on a story that we reported on a while ago.
4: I know. It smells like, I don't know. There's an American saying, what does a saying go? There's something rotten in Denmark. Usually it's the cheese. They don't use a lot of refrigeration over there. But I'm just thinking to myself, if you were the previous owner of the cat, and that really is your cat, wouldn't you have baby photos of the cat? Because you photograph your cats like they're... You got more photos of your cats than I do baby pictures.
3: Yeah.
4: I mean...
5: That's true.
4: Just photograph.
3: So the issue is that I don't doubt that this person may have lost his cat. However, unfortunate thing is that cats can look a lot alike. There is my Conrad has very defined features. However, there is a neighborhood cat that goes around at night that looks exactly like him.
4: Conrad
3: the
4: has
3: same
4: a big,
3: features.
4: Conrad has a big face.
3: Mm-hmm.
4: Right?
3: And he has the cat could literally be his twin brother.
4: Big face.
5: The M markings are very common for domestic short-haired cats also. So it's like that's like a common tabby cat.
4: So has the employee from Amazon been fired?
3: So he is no longer delivering for at this current point in time. I'm assuming that means he's suspended.
4: He is suspended.
3: Well, I want to go ahead and give a special shout out to Wendy who sent us a text message. If you want to send us a text, 813-433-0885 or send us an email, dj@wmnf.org. They said that they had a very good friend at the University of Illinois in 1972. He was a middle school teacher and was fired for being reported as gay. She brings them up because he was so much more than gay. Her fondest memory was sitting up all night in a common room of one of the dorms discussing religion and the lack of... looks like there's a little bit of a mess up in the text message there. But overall, I know for a fact that this person who was terminated because he was intersex... I know that he is so much more than being intersex.
5: Yeah.
4: Well, of course.
3: And it's such a heartbreaking thing that people would think that something that you can't even change, that's not even identifying as gay or trans. That's literally...
4: The least interesting thing about me is that I'm trans.
5: Literally.
3: Like, exactly.
4: The least... I know that that's a big deal to people listening, like, oh, that's a man that lives like a woman. Yeah, that's a big deal to you, but to me, it's the least most interesting thing about me.
5: You know, it's funny because when people come to me and they're like, Vin, I love you and I support you for everything that you are. I'm always like, yeah, but did you have breakfast? Because I haven't had breakfast. Like, we can just talk about simple things. And like, that's just a very basic part of who I am. It's not my character.
4: You know, for some odd reason, people think that gay people, all we do is talk about being gay.
3: So another person sent another message regarding the cat story.
4: Oh, God.
3: And they really want us to say this on air.
4: Okay.
3: all pets must be microchipped.
4: Yeah. I agree.
5: Oh, 1,000%. 100%.
3: Because the easiest way to solve this problem, take it to the vet, check the chip, and if whoever the chip belongs to is their cat.
4: Well, right. Whoever sent that to you, tell them shout out. Hey,
3: so shout out Mary. Shout out Mary. Yeah, Mary, they sent us a message.
4: Mary is right on the money on this
6: microchip
4: one, baby.
6: Them. You don't have to stage a whole Taken style rescue mission.
4: People don't have to be suspended.
5: And chipping them is quite affordable. There's a lot of low cost opportunities to be able to do that.
4: I wouldn't have taken, even if it was my cat, and I wouldn't have taken it like that. I would have knocked on the door and said, excuse me, you know, and talked about
5: have a conversation. Hey, yeah, did you find this cat? Because I think it's my cat.
4: Civilized people don't just do things, take up on them. You got to be, man, where is civility gone, you know?
6: There's no cat shortage either, right?
5: No,
6: there.
5: No, right. They're
3: absolutely not. I've got eight.
4: Chris has got 87 cats in his house. Years, right? He's got a cat for him. They call him the cat lady.
3: Well, U.S. Senator Rick Scott held a press conference Monday to protest Kanye West's upcoming concerts at Raymond James Stadium because Kanye West is a self-described Nazi who has now gone back on that and said, oh, I'm no longer a Nazi. Interesting. Whatever. Your choice to, if you want to be a Nazi, go ahead and be a Nazi. But you shouldn't go ahead.
4: Got a lot of nerve.
3: You shouldn't go ahead and be performing at all. Anybody who's buying tickets to Kanye West is supporting a Nazi. Whether it's a former Nazi, whatever. I don't go ahead and support the Germans that were in Nazi Germany. I think they should have been punished just the same as Kanye West should have empty crowds. Period. End of story. But Rick Scott, he's got some freaking nerve.
4: His rap sheet's not real pretty.
3: But now let's talk about Rick Scott. No, actually, let's not.
4: Let's not. But no, but he's you can Google him. He's got a reputation. He's
6: was he thrown out because he was a Nazi or is he being his own?
4: But he's got sticky fingers. He likes to pocket some cash, I think, or some things. I know he had some health care scandal or something. I forgot what it was, but
3: it's crazy because WFLA is even going to stream it.
5: What?
3: The WFLA is streaming
4: the concert. Is he still doing it?
3: Mm? Yeah.
4: Wow.
3: So Rick Scott is against it.
4: I agree with you. You know, I don't like Rick Scott. I think, you know, he's
3: a broken clock is right twice a day.
4: But I agree with him on this. I do agree with him on this. You know, I give him props, right? And I give him props for speaking out. I wish people would have spoke out against him when he was doing all his crooked stuff here in Florida. But I digress.
3: I want to clarify. So the event it was referring to is the press conference.
4: Okay.
3: All right.
4: Okay.
3: I misread that. I reopened the article just to triple check notes.
4: But even giving these people a voice is not good.
3: No.
4: No, you know what I mean? I mean, it's like that girl that murdered her mom. I can't think of her name right now. She murdered her mom with her boyfriend and she did some years. And now she's like a celebrity. She's on TV doing interviews and stuff. You're a murderer. You were part of a murder plot and you killed your mother. Okay, the mother was no good lady. And maybe the mother did deserve to die. I don't know here. You broke the law, though. Murder is murder. I don't care who does it. So why are we giving this girl a platform? You know what I mean? Mm-hmm. I just don't like giving...
3: I don't like the idea of giving anybody platforms. Netflix is the worst offender about this. Mm-hmm. Netflix will go ahead and give a murder documentary to anybody with a pulse in a jail cell.
4: You're right. You're absolutely right.
3: It's terrible. It's terrible. And honestly, these murder documentaries should be told by the victims and not the serial killer themselves. Yeah, yeah. And all the time, I see them having to explain their story. You killed somebody!
4: Yeah, you took somebody's life out of your...
3: Unless there's like a self-defense explanation, which I understand, but you killed somebody.
5: I don't think the Dahmer story was a self-defense situation.
4: Yeah.
3: Anyways, a 21-year-old woman died after being thrown from an abandoned bridge in Brazil during a bungee jumping excursion when a critical safety rope was not attached.
5: Oh my God.
4: I saw the video, and let me tell you, you only want to watch that video one time because you don't want to watch it again. I can't believe the things they put on the internet, I'll tell you. It's not good. The ending of that was not good. I mean, when that body hit the ground, it was not pretty.
5: I don't even want to talk.
3: Apparently, she was alive.
4: She landed.
6: No.
4: Just horrific. I mean, just don't even know. Here's the thing.
5: I really wanted to go bungee jumping too.
4: I know, but you're not going to get me to bungee jump. I don't do fair rides because of that.
5: I don't.
4: I don't trust them. I don't trust when they're all discombobulated. I don't know. I'm so...
5: And fare rides are only on cement blocks.
4: I was always told that as I aged, I would get more and more afraid of taking risks. You know what I mean? And I realize now it's true. Because when I was younger, I would take any risk. Now it's like, oh, no. Bungee jumping? Absolutely not. I'm scared to go by the back of a horse.
3: So six people were questioned. Three were arrested and charged with homicide with implied malice. A charge used when someone assumes the risk of causing another person's death.
4: Yeah, just terrible.
3: It's insane.
6: Then you got to bring a friend and make sure someone else goes first. Yeah, you don't want to be that first person.
4: It's just like when you jump, people that jump out of planes. Girl, you got no business jumping out of a plane.
5: But I want to skydive so bad.
4: I am not doing it.
5: I want to do it once.
4: Well, you know what? I'll wave from the ground as you hit it.
3: Okay. Well, I got one more story before we wrap this episode. UFC fighter Josh Hokit ended a post-fight interview at the White House Freedom 250 event by saying, "Michelle Obama is a man." I'd like to go ahead and hear your perspective on this, Miss Esme.
4: So black women historically have always been attacked, okay, by the white patriarchy. It's just a fact of life. Women of color in particular, but black women were specifically targeted since the times of slavery. They were always seen as less pretty, less feminine, more masculine, not soft enough. The hair wasn't right. Black women, for some odd reason, have been a target of white males throughout history in this country. This doesn't surprise me. I just wish that more people, I know that a lot of people spoke in Michelle Obama's defense, but I wish more men, white men, would have spoken in her defense. In particular, I wish that the current president would have said, listen, we were having a good time. This type of nonsense is unacceptable. He did not do that.
3: This same person went ahead. He's not a stable person.
4: No.
3: Period. Yeah. At the end of the day.
4: Yes.
3: During the weigh-in, he appeared, quote, unsteady and arrived with what appeared to be fake vomit dripping from his beard.
4: Yeah.
3: This is not a sane individual.
4: So listen, you're talking about, first of all, our first black first lady, a beautiful woman, highly educated. There isn't anyone I know in my life that has more educational credentials than she does.
3: I want to shout this guy out. So yeah. John went ahead and said that we're complaining against freedom of speech. And I want to make sure that this is 100% clear. We are not negating his ability to say it. You can say it.
4: But he's not free from the consequences.
5: We're just sharing our opinions about it.
3: We can look at you and say, you're stupid. That's called my freedom of speech.
4: You're racist. You're horrific.
3: You're a terrible human being.
5: You're a bigot.
3: Exactly.
6: Absolutely. Perhaps we shouldn't elevate you.
4: I don't know. Michelle Obama is so beloved in this country. And I'm going to tell you, so many people, and I know so even Republicans that are friends of mine have told me she would make a good president. I mean, I know that she has no political aspirations, but I'm just telling you, this is a beautiful woman, a classy woman, a woman of faith, a woman who raised her children well, who's a good wife, who's a good daughter, who's a good sister. She has a fabulous brother that she does a podcast with. You know, messing with Michelle Obama is just not really smart. Leave her alone.
3: And I also want to, and just in case John was talking about the Kanye West story.
4: Yeah.
3: You know, nobody's saying he can't be a Nazi. I'm just saying that the consequence for him being a Nazi should be an empty stadium.
4: Yeah, no, but he affiliates himself with that. He himself maybe is not accepted into the party, but he is attracted to that. He talks about it a lot.
5: Yeah, let's create clarity on that. Yeah. No one is saying that we're complaining about the freedom of speech. We're just sharing our opinions with our own freedom of speech. Thank you for saying that.
4: I got really upset with the Michelle Obama thing. It hurt me. I just felt, I know that Michelle Obama is living her best life and she can't be bothered, but it's just not kindness. Michelle Obama had nothing to do with that moment.
5: Right. That's the thing that my brain gets to.
4: Why is she living rent-free in these people's heads? What is she doing that bothers them so much?
3: It's just very bizarre to me that you go ahead and you pound upon a 265-pound black man who's called the Black Beast, and the first thing that you can think about is Michelle Obama having a penis. That's gay, man.
4: Yeah.
3: That's really freaking gay.
5: I will also say that it is a show of intelligence.
3: It really is.
5: To make themselves feel better, they decide they're going to bring somebody else up.
4: I am very pro Michelle Obama. I loved her.
5: Same.
4: I love her.
5: Same.
4: I'm pro Obama, so you know, if you, I just am. I love them both. I think they're
3: beautiful people. Somebody sends us a meme that says it's of Michelle Obama. It says, "If I had a male genitalia, it must be a good one. MAGA can't keep it out of their mouths."
4: Yeah, it's just God. Can't we be respectful to our first ladies? You know what I'm saying? I don't know.
3: Said from the person who calls her Malaria Trump.
4: Well, no, but I don't call her Malaria. Well, yeah, I do. Well, she's our first. You know, she's the first lady that's ever had nude photos on the internet. You know, semi-nude photos. I mean, it's just disgraceful. I mean, I don't even know what to say. I just, come on. They say she speaks 7 languages, but she can't even speak English. I mean, give me a break.
3: Well, Esme, what do you got? Do you got any topics for the after show?
4: Chris, you know what I did before I got here. I went to the Social Security office before I got here.
3: Well, but we'll talk about that on the after show.
4: They treated me very well.
3: Well, we also got a pro-Trump PAC dropping an AI-generated attack ad on James Talrico. We're going to talk about that. Giant inflatable Elon Musk appearing in New York City. We'll talk about that. Kamala Harris went to a gay bar. We'll talk about that.
4: That's not the first time she's done it.
3: No.
4: She likes the gays. She has that gay flag. She has that gay flag jacket that I love. I wish I could have solid rhinestone.
3: The Kennedy Center is establishing an endowment in Trump's name. We'll talk about that. And then we also have Ariana Grande launching a LGBTQ plus nonprofit. But we got all that and more coming up on the Big Gay After Show. So make sure to tune in at 5 p.m. on all streaming platforms. If you haven't heard it already, you are loved, you are appreciated, and we thank you so much. Make sure to go ahead and check out PFLAG, Wesley Chapel, Pasco. We hope you have a wonderful rest of your day. We'll see you next time.
4: Bye-bye.
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1: 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I wonder what Kevin Warsh is going to say tomorrow. 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
1: In Los Angeles, I'm Kai Rizdahl. It is Tuesday today. This one is the 16th of June. Good as it always is to have you along, everybody. Kevin Warsh coming up in a minute, but we begin today with a somewhat but not really hypothetical question. Is there such a thing as having too much money? It's relevant on an individual level as the world tries to decide how it feels about its first trillionaire. But it's also relevant on the corporate level, because really big companies sitting on really big piles of cash are going to the capital markets to get more. Alphabet issued $85 billion worth of new shares last month. Amazon and Alphabet as well have gone to the bond market to raise billions in the past couple of months. Nvidia did the same thing yesterday. The raising cash part isn't unusual. It's the they've already got so much of it that's the news. Marketplace's Henry Epp gets us going.
2: This is really all about data centers. Big tech, as you know, is all in on artificial intelligence, which takes a massive amount of computing power to run. So they're building out that infrastructure, which is costing them collectively hundreds of billions of dollars just this year. Julie Osk is a tech analyst and founder of Osk Advisory.
3: This is an unprecedented level of capital expenditure for most of these companies.
2: And the cash they have on hand is not enough. So that's why they're going to the bond and equity markets, says Brent Thill, managing director of tech research at Jefferies.
4: You can't fund this by just straight equity or straight debt. You need a collection of financing vehicles to fund this AI boom.
2: For big tech, this is a good time to get that financing because investors have money to put to work and they still want a piece of the AI boom. Nvidia's bond sale this week, for example, attracted orders 3 times greater than the bonds on offer, according to Bloomberg. Sarah Kuntz, head of Clio Capital, says that kind of demand makes borrowing inexpensive.
5: What the CFO's office will be telling the CEO's office is, look, this money is incredibly cheap compared to the normal cost of money, and we should probably go get some.
2: Before investors change their minds, says Dan Ives, head of tech research at Wedbush Securities.
6: We're in the window where capital is there. 6 months from now, that capital might be narrowed.
2: Because as the AI boom goes on, investors will want to see companies actually make a return on all this data center investment, says Brent Thill at Jefferies.
4: And this is what's concerning investors is when you look at the type of spend, are we going to get the ROI?
2: The answer, Thill says, might not be clear for a few more years. And he thinks this AI hype cycle might also have years to go. To put it in terms of the internet boom a generation ago,
4: it feels more like mid-90s at this point.
2: And the dot-com bubble didn't start to burst until 2000. I'm Henry Epp for Marketplace.
1: Wall Street today, tech not so good, most of the rest kind of a wash. We will have the details when we do the numbers.

0: This is Fed Week for those who observe, and since 2011, this has been its identifying audio.
1: Good afternoon. The Federal Open Market Committee concluded a two-day meeting earlier today.
2: Today, the Federal Open Market Committee decided to raise the target range for the federal funds rate.
3: We at the Fed will do everything we can to achieve our maximum employment and price stability goals. Thank you. I look forward to your questions.
0: Press conferences from the chair, Bernanke, Yellen, and Powell in that order. Kevin Warsh, the new guy, hasn't committed to doing one after every meeting, but seeing as tomorrow is going to be his first, we thought a little history might be in order.
4: I would start the story way back in 1994 when the FOMC decided to publish statements after their scheduled meetings.
0: That's Tom Laritz at the NYU Stern School of Business. Alan Greenspan, you might remember, was the chair back in 1994.
4: I just pulled up a random statement. April 18, 1994. Chairman Greenspan announced today that the Federal Reserve will increase slightly the degree of pressure on reserve positions. This action is expected to be associated with a small increase in short-term money market interest rates. End of statement.
0: Which, that's not much to go on, right? But it was more or less the norm until the financial crisis in 2008. Ben Bernanke was the chairman, and the Fed was doing a bunch of things it had never done before to keep the financial system afloat. Here's Sarah Binder at the Brookings Institution.
5: And so Bernanke, as chair, said, I need to explain what we're doing so that markets can adjust, businesses can adjust, so everybody can know what we're going to do going forward, because they know we can't lower rates.
0: The lower bound was here, right? Interest rates were basically zero. And what Bernanke was doing is what's come to be called forward guidance. And in 2011, Bernanke started holding press conferences after every other meeting, basically four times a year.
4: One thing that happened immediately is the meetings without press conferences came to be observed by market participants as less important, less active, less live.
0: Chair Yellen, whose idea press conferences were in the first place back when she was vice chair, she kept press conferences at four times a year. And then Jay Powell in 2019 started doing pressers after every meeting. Here's Kunal Sangani at Northwestern University.
6: By making every meeting live, you're getting yourself into giving a lot more forward guidance. So a lot more guidance about how interest rates are going to unfold in the future. And one of the trade-offs of that is, you know, that forward guidance could turn into forward handcuffs.
0: Which is Chairman Warsh's point. Warsh, by the way, has not actually said how many press conferences he might do.
6: I think it's an open question whether eight press conferences a year is the right amount or whether scaling back would do the job while not sort of impeding the ability of the Fed to react quickly and still make policy decisions on a short horizon.
5: We're dancing around the big question. How does Warsh want and envision leading the Fed, and with what consequences for president, for his relationship with Congress, and obviously for how markets interpret what the Fed's going to do.
0: The Warsh dance starts tomorrow, 2:30 Eastern. Stay tuned.

0: You might have seen this a couple of days ago, that last month, for the first time, solar supplied more electricity in this country than coal did. And that's despite the Trump administration's hostility to renewable energy and its support of coal. Late last year, the administration ended a federal tax credit for residential rooftop solar panels, but commercial and utility scale projects still do qualify for the next couple of weeks anyway. Marketplace's Caitlin Tan has more on that one.
1: I called up Solar Montana, a solar installation company, and I got Belinda Romero on the phone.
2: We are doing very well. We have quite a few commercial jobs that we're working on.
1: They're putting solar panels on libraries, colleges, fire stations, and there's federal money still on the table.
2: We have a electronic sign out in front of our building, and that's what it's advertising, letting commercial owners know.
1: Know about the 30% tax break on installation costs. It can be tens of thousands of dollars in savings, but that's mostly going away July 4th under the Trump administration changes.
3: What we're going to see over the next 3 weeks is lots and lots of solar projects beginning construction.
1: Pavel Molchanov is with Raymond James.
3: The good news is starting construction is not difficult. It can even be as simple as purchasing some of the equipment up front and keeping it in a warehouse.
1: After that, there's still a 4-year window to get the panels installed and pumping electricity.
4: This has created a runway of work to be completed.
1: Rachel Mountain is with Namaste Solar, an installation company in Colorado. She says ordering supplies like the solar panels, inverters, batteries, it hasn't been too difficult.
4: A lot of manufacturers have started domestically producing equipment.
1: Partly because of the demand from projects trying to get the tax credit. But what will solar demand look like post-2030 after the tax credits expire? Shannon Anderson with Solar United Neighbors isn't worried.
5: The industry is excited to see this new era and to see where we can go again in terms of reducing costs in other ways.
1: Her group is encouraging people to pool their resources, buy solar in bulk, and some states are even offering their own tax credits. I'm Caitlin Tan for Marketplace.

0: There are a bunch of ways to figure out what's going on in this economy. Data, of course, that's got its uses. Analysts and economists, they're pretty good, too. Best, though, the people who actually make this economy go. Patrick Smith is one of them. He runs Loftus Ranches. That's a hops and apple farm up in Yakima, Washington. Patrick, it is good to talk to you again.
1: Good to talk to you, Kai.
0: All right. First things first, how are things at Loftus Ranches?
1: Yeah. One of these days, I hope that we have one of these calls and I can say costs are down, prices are up, everything is everything's going great. Today's not that day. There's been plenty in the press lately about cost pressures on the farms, whether it's fertilizer prices, diesel prices, obviously a lot of cost pressures that we're facing. And here in Washington State, not only are we facing a drought yet again this year, but USDA earlier this year came out with a report ranking all the states by one measure of farm profitability. And here in Washington State, we had the distinction of coming in dead last that report, 50th out of 50 states. So it's been a rough go for the farm economy here in Washington lately.
0: Yeah. So this basically echoes a conversation I had with a corn and soybean farmer that we know in Iowa, not to, you know, play one against the other. But once again, this is farmers being price takers. First of all, you guys don't get to decide. And also just the macro sense that farming is really hard now.
1: Yeah, certainly. The inability for us to pass on cost increases is a major part of why we're seeing such economic difficulties on the farms. A lot of farms are struggling to stay in business. Yeah. I mean, here in Washington State, we just saw one of the largest tree fruit growers in the state filed bankruptcy within the last couple of weeks. Wow. But it's just kind of indicative of the state of things in this industry right now.
0: Yeah. Well, let me ask you, as a tree fruit grower, right? You grow apples, also hops, we should say, as we've said many a time. What are the crops looking like? I mean, you know, too many crops is bad because then prices go down, but you know, got to have crops to take the market. How are things?
1: Yeah, we're starting to finally see some acreage coming out of production. So here
0: really?
1: In Washington.
0: Really? Well, that's really interesting you say finally, because you're an apple guy, and apples, obviously, you got to grow the trees and this and that, and it's not like you can just turn off the switch.
1: Right. And so that's been one of the biggest problems in agriculture here in Washington State, really throughout the West, where we're a lot more heavily indexed to these permanent crops. And these cycles just repeat themselves over and over again. And so we entered this period of structural oversupply, where the industry was just producing far more than was really demanded and forces farmers to eat the cost increases that we've seen over that period of time.
0: Can I ask what's going to sound like a really silly question to a guy whose life this is, but how do you take parts of your acres, your apple acreage, out of production? Do you like cut down the trees? Do you not fertilize? What do you do?
1: Yeah, chainsaws are
0: really
1: the most effective.
0: Wow.
1: The most effective tool. Yeah,
0: that seems so drastic.
1: It is. But, you know, the fact is that on our one farm, you know, we have orchard blocks each year that we evaluate, and when we look at it, we can't cover the cash cost of growing it. And so without the visibility to pricing improving, how long can we lose money just on labor, fertilizer, crop protection products? You know, in some cases, invested $40,000, $50,000, $60,000 an acre getting these trees into production. But at the end of the day, you know, losing $4,000 or $5,000 an acre year over year is not that interesting.
0: I'm over romanticizing this, but doesn't it just take a little piece of your soul to cut down all these trees?
1: Oh yeah, absolutely. Especially when there's no great alternatives to go into. I mean, without American consumers deciding to, you know, significantly increase their consumption of fresh apples, the only real way for the industry to get to a place of relative health and sustainability is to reduce production.
0: Hmm. Patrick Smith, Loftus Ranches, Bellbreaker Brewing, and various other side hustles. Patrick, thanks a lot. Always good to talk to you.
1: Of course. Thank you, Kai. Appreciate it.

0: Coming up,
1: there's a mansion deficit.
0: Oh, okay. First, though, let's do the numbers. Dow Industrial is up 328 today. That is 2/3 of 1%, 51,999. The NASDAQ subtracted 307 points, about 1.2% there, 26,376. S&P 500 down 42 points, 0.6%, 75.11. Some of those bond-selling technology companies that Henry Epp was telling us about, NVIDIA gave up 2.4% today. Alphabet pocketed 1.1%. Amazon.com, pretty much unchanged. Dave & Buster's Entertainment missed analyst expectations and reported that comparable store sales were down more than 5% for the quarter. Ticker symbol on that one, Play, P-L-A-Y, down 6.25%. Also, shout out to the parents out there who get stuck with their kids there. Anyway, price wars in the pizza business have convinced Yum Brands to get out of the pizza business. It is selling Pizza Hut to a private equity firm. Yum Brands heated up 2% on the day you're listening to Marketplace.
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0: This is Marketplace. I'm Kai Ryssdal. Fox has entered the streaming chat. The media company that has long relied on straight-up cable TV for its success said this week it is buying Roku for $22 billion. Roku, as in the streaming program that comes automatically installed on smart TVs in more than 100 million households. It's the thing you see before you click on the app that you actually want to watch. Marketplace's Kelly Wells has more.
1: This is a smart play for Fox, according to John Gigengack, who's founder and head analyst at Hub Entertainment Research. Because out of all the problems that TV watchers face these days,
2: their biggest frustration is how complicated it is to use television.
1: Which is where a streaming aggregator like Roku comes in. Gigengack says his company has studied how TV watching has changed.
2: The number one thing that they turn on first has switched from some kind of a cable box to an app inside of a smart TV.
1: And for 100 million households, that's Roku. Now Fox can sell ads to those people directly on the Roku platform, which means more money, says Peter Cohen, who teaches management practice at Babson College.
3: People would then be targets on which to spend advertising, so they could bring in advertising revenue.
1: But more advertising is only part of the revenue stream.
4: It's about owning the home screen that lives between us and content.
1: Chief advisor Dave Nicholson with the analytics group Futurum says that gives Fox an opportunity to collect data about what users are watching when, and it lets Fox advertise its own services.
4: I can be watching a YouTube video on Apple TV, and I will get a little box that will come up and that will say, hey, Formula One race is starting in 15 minutes.
1: A big benefit for a company that relies so much on its news and sports offerings. On top of that, being the bridge between users and content pays well too, says Brandon Katz with the entertainment analytics company Greenlight Analytics.
5: Suddenly, I want to watch Netflix and I have a Roku device. Well, Fox is taking a bite out of that subscription and advertising revenue and all the other streamers and apps that you subscribe through your Roku app as well.
1: Katz says Fox ceded the content creation race to the likes of Disney and Netflix years ago. But claiming this gatekeeper role, Katz calls that move a home run for Fox. I'm Kaylee Wells for Marketplace.

0: Even before all that IPO cash, though, San Francisco has had the highest and the fastest rising home prices in the country. That's according to Redfin. So, Marketplace's Megan McCarty-Carino takes us to the front lines of the AI boom.
1: A turnkey restored Edwardian home hit the market last month for just under $3 million, right outside the neighborhood known as Cerebral Valley for its concentration of AI workers.
2: We've got this beautiful Viola marble fluted backsplash.
1: Realtors Crystal Pollack and Kelly Bennett show me some of the home's unique selling points. There's a motorized stairway to the attic that folds into the ceiling.
3: Two-car parking,
2: which is also a rarity.
1: But perhaps the most distinctive thing about this listing is one of the forms of payment accepted, shares in OpenAI or Anthropic.
2: We have had at our open houses a lot of folks come in and be like, oh my gosh, I wish this was 6 months from now. And so when they were talking about it, the seller said, well, yeah, I would just take their stock for it.
1: AI equity has literally become the currency of the market. Some shareholders have been able to cash out stock before the IPOs by selling to new investors. It's driving a frenzy of bidding wars.
4: There's a mansion deficit. That was the term I coined.
1: Yeah, he said mansion deficit. Luxury real estate advisor Alexander Lurie, who also happens to be the mayor's brother, shows me around one of these rarities on a hilltop stretch known as Billionaire's Row.
4: So we're looking at the whole span of the bay, the mouth of the bay, the Golden Gate Bridge to Alcatraz.
1: It's a $20 million view. Lurie says he knows of about 50 buyers shopping at that price. Typically, fewer than 10 such properties go up for sale in the city in an entire year. So people are offering many millions of dollars above asking price or making generous deals before a house ever gets listed publicly.
4: We are in unprecedented times because of the access to liquidity, the access to wealth.
1: San Francisco is the perpetual gold rush town. The mansions of Billionaire's Row were built with the fortunes of mining and railroads before they were claimed by the barons of silicon and software. Ted Egan, the city's chief economist, has seen his share of booms in his two decades in San Francisco.
5: But nothing on this scale.
1: The amounts invested in AI companies are orders of magnitude bigger than in previous tech waves. But the wealth is accruing to a small group as the rest of the industry contracts. Egan says the city lost about 40,000 jobs in the last 3 years, mostly in tech.
5: It's really a tug of war between something that's in decline and something that's growing rapidly.
1: That dueling reality is taking a psychological toll on the city, says Didi Das, a former engineer who's now a partner at a VC firm that's a major investor in Anthropic.
6: To see it up close and personal it's very stark. I mean, overnight, I have friends who are worth billions of dollars.
1: And others shaken by a newfound sense of precarity, even with enviable big tech salaries.
6: People who are like, you know, I felt like I did everything right in my life. I went to, I don't know, Stanford and MIT. I was top of my class. I took the right job. I did everything right. But I don't know if my job even has value anymore.
1: He says the term permanent underclass gets thrown around a lot in tech circles, unironically. It's the idea that if you miss this wave of wealth, there may never be another. A fear of missing out is also palpable in the real estate market, says realtor Kelly Bennett, who's working on that Edwardian listing.
3: You know, once these companies IPO, what's going to happen to the home prices then? I mean, you know, we might look back on this time and think, oh, shoot, I wish I'd gotten in spring 2026.
2: Yeah.
1: Back when you could still get a home for $3 million. In San Francisco, I'm Megan McCarty-Carino for Marketplace.

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1: This final note on the way out today, global context for whatever it is that the Fed is going to do tomorrow. The Bank of Japan raised its key interest rate today to 1% even. That is the highest that rate has been since 1995. Odds are that the Fed's going to stand pat tomorrow with its key rate set at a range of 3.5% to 3.75%. Jordan Manji, Zonil Maharaj, Janet Wynn, Olga Oxman, and Virginia K. Smith are the digital team. I'm Kai Rizdahl. We will see you tomorrow, everybody. This is APM.
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3: The Source, HD3, is a public service of WMNF Tampa, St. Petersburg, Sarasota.
4: Obsession might have crept up on the box office, but Backrooms took off like a rocket. It made $80 million its first weekend. And again, it's huge with young people.
5: I'm Natalie Kitroev. That's coming up on The Daily from The New York Times.
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0: Okay. Natalie, what time is it?
1: It's 8:36, I want to say, in the morning, to be clear. We're going to see Obsession, which is going to be scary.
2: So, you're somebody who's reported on, like, cartels.
1: Yes, yeah.
2: Where are you at on nervousness?
1: I'm terrified. This is different.
3: From the New York Times, I'm Natalie Kitroev. This is The Daily. For years, Hollywood's been trying to solve an existential problem: how to get young people to go to the movies. And then this summer, it happened at an unthinkable scale, thanks to two low-budget horror films made by 20-something directors, which drove Gen Z to the theaters in such high numbers that I had to go to the movies to find out what was behind it.
1: I'm gonna get so much food. I'm gonna stress eat everything in this theater.
3: Today, my colleague Kyle Buchanan explains what younger audiences saw in these films and how they've energized an entire industry.
4: It's Tuesday, June 16th.
1: I don't know. I literally don't know why I agreed to do this. We should have gotten Michael to do this.
0: Hello.
4: Kyle, I'm really excited to have this conversation in part because I need therapy after watching both of these movies. We are here because something crazy is happening at the box office right now. And this is your world. This is your beat. Tell me what is going on.
0: Something crazy is happening, and it's still happening. We have two movies, Obsession and Backrooms, that are such runaway successes that they basically shocked the industry. They were made for almost no money by young people who got their start on YouTube way, way, way outside the Hollywood studio system. And now here they are, beating Hollywood at their own game. You have the film Obsession, which is defying gravity at the box office from week to week in ways that have never been done before. And then you also have Backrooms, which became the highest grossing movie ever released by the studio A24 in the space of just 10 days. This is the studio that released films like Everything Everywhere All at Once and Marty Supreme, and Backrooms lapped them like it was nothing. But it's not just that these films are making money, it's also who's going to see them. These are huge, huge hits with Gen Z. And talking to people in Hollywood, executives, producers, directors, all sorts of people over the last several years, the number one anxiety I keep hearing is, how do we get young people to care about the movies? And, you know, these films are on track to make hundreds of millions of dollars. Like, to put that into perspective, this is all happening at the same time as the first Star Wars film in 7 years, The Mandalorian and Grogu, is out in theaters. And these two movies are making basically the exact same amount of money. They cost virtually nothing compared to Star Wars, obviously. And I think what they're proving is young audiences don't want their parents' franchise hand-me-downs. They want a sense of investment in these movies. And if you can make it feel like an event to them, they absolutely will go.
3: Okay. So with that as our premise, help me understand how and why this is happening. And we should both acknowledge we are not Gen Z. I'm a millennial. I'm just living in their world. And so I do need to understand this. Let's start with the first one to come out, Obsession. Just lay out what this movie is about.
0: So this is a horror movie, but it kind of almost starts like a date movie.
5: Have you ever actually like flirted with Nikki?
0: It's about a young man in his 20s. He has a crush on his best female friend, and he can't quite tell if that crush is reciprocated.
5: Nikki, wait,
6: I was gonna ask you,
7: what?
6: I lost my train of thought.
0: And instead of simply summoning the courage to find out, he makes a wish on a toy that he finds in a novelty store, and that wish is that his friend will be as obsessed with him as he is with her.
6: I wish Nikki Freeman loved me more than anyone in the entire world.
0: And unfortunately, he gets that wish times a million.
8: I love you so, so, so, so, so much.
0: Because she becomes so obsessed with him that her fervor is unnerving. And anybody who threatens to get in the way of what she perceives to be their love is in real danger.
6: I love you. I love you. I love you.
3: And we're going to get to why those themes resonate. But I'd imagine a big part of why this film has connected with young audiences is that the guy who made it, who wrote it and directed it, is himself in his 20s.
0: Exactly, yeah. Curry Barker, the writer and director, he's just 26, so it makes sense that he's making a film that speaks directly to young audiences, and he got his start on YouTube, where that generation lives. He made this film, Obsession, independently for just $750,000, and I'm telling you that to put its massive success into some perspective, because at this point, after this last weekend, it just crossed $265 million at the global box office, which is more than 300 times that original budget.
3: Wow.
0: So the big question that everybody in Hollywood is asking, why? And it isn't just that the movie is effective as a horror film, though it is. I think a lot of it has to do with the fact that it is grappling with, you know, Gen Z mores, the things that this younger generation is obsessed with, ideas of consent and fear about relationships, anxiety over whether people like you or not. It doesn't do that in a didactic way. That's all just underneath the surface. And it means that you can go see this film with your friends or talk about it with them on social media, and people are going to have different interpretations.
3: Okay. Talk about how this film is being consumed, because there is such a high demand to see it in the theater.
0: Well, I think that's part of the reason why, even in this nobody knows anything era of Hollywood movie making, horror still continues to do well, especially with young audiences. There really isn't anything like that feeling of being with an audience, feeling them get scared and feeling them react. However, the audience for Gen Z is not simply who's in the theater with them. It's who's online with them.
7: Come with me and my friend Kieran to watch Obsession.
9: I know nothing about this movie besides it's scary and that it's apparently good.
10: Because everyone's giving mixed reviews, so come see it with us and we're going to give you our opinions at the end.
0: There's the before I saw Obsession, after I saw Obsession meme.
10: Okay, what do you think?
0: There's new ways of feeling like you have to be part of that sort of thing. And I think that's why Obsession is continuing to defy box office gravity, because nobody wants to feel left out of this conversation. This is a movie that really rewards being seen multiple times because there's additional layers to dig into. It kind of reminds me of, have you ever heard of the term corn plating?
4: I have not. Introduce me to that term, Kyle.
0: So this is a term that was invented by the animated film Encanto, oddly enough. And it refers to that point where you're so far into the discourse of a movie that people can't stop talking about that basically no detail becomes too small for the internet to dig into. And they call it corn plating because there was this meme of somebody posting the image of a secondary character from Encanto and saying, I never realized that she was holding a plate of corn in this scene.
4: Okay.
11: Bear killed his cat in hopes to gain sympathy from Nikki because he is a covert narcissist. Let me explain.
0: There are people who are suggesting that maybe our lead character is possessed by the spirit of his dead cat.
12: So I don't think something jumps into Nikki's body. I think she's split into two. Just
0: like this. There are people that are analyzing the strange possessed movements of our female lead.
13: And immediately as a writer, I was like, no, absolutely not. Like, they are technically not the same thing. They are not the same genre because romance as a genre.
0: They want to dig into the lore of a movie. And if they can put forth a compelling enough through line in a YouTube video, they themselves might be able to draft off the success of the film.
3: So basically what you're saying is that the themes in this movie and the way that it was consumed created so much discourse around the film itself that it immediately generated this very particular Gen Z cultural moment and therefore drove ticket sales.
0: It did, and this is a Gen Z cultural moment at the box office, the likes of which we've never seen before. And you could be forgiven for thinking we might not see it again because it's so unique. And yet, 2 weeks later, lightning struck again. Another Gen Z movie defied box office records.
4: We'll be right back.
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0: This is The Daily. I'm Natalie Kitroev. Back to my conversation with Kyle Buchanan on how two low-budget horror films made by 20-something directors drove Gen Z to the theaters this summer at an unthinkable scale. Okay, Kyle, let's talk about the second Gen Z hit, Backrooms. I also saw it, and it also scared me a lot. What do we need to know about it?
1: Obsession might have crept up on the box office, but Backrooms took off like a rocket. It made $80 million its first weekend. And again, it's huge with young people. Look, virtually the entire opening weekend audience was under 35.
2: I found something.
1: It's another horror movie, and it's about people who get trapped in this sort of liminal space universe.
2: I found a place.
1: These hallways that go on forever and are governed by some sort of unknowable dream logic.
3: I've been there every night since I found the place, and I still barely scratch the surface. I just take it slow.
1: You'll see strange things, sometimes strange figures, but also just kind of like sickly yellow wallpaper vibes. Uh-huh. It has this feeling of walking to the break room in a terrible job and never, ever getting there.
4: Oh, my God. Pull me up. What do you see?
1: And it makes sense that it's connecting with young people because it was made by one. It was made by a 20-year-old director. The youngest director by far to ever top the box office. And the craziest part is he was actually only 17 when he was signed by A24 to make this movie.
0: It's just hard to actually believe. You spent a lot of time with him, Kyle. Just tell us his story.
5: Much as I'd actually like to sit down, this Wii menu music I think is going to interfere with the recording. So maybe we find a different perch or walk a little.
6: I like walking.
5: Okay, great.
1: Yeah, his name is Kane Parsons. And of course, before I met him, I wondered, who could this guy possibly be? You know, you might imagine some young cinephile who's eager to get into the Criterion closet and give you his Letterboxd top four. And what I found is someone quite different from that.
7: Yeah, I would love to work in games like at some point. I don't know when, like it's probably not right.
1: This is somebody who honestly, as he'll tell you, didn't watch a lot of films growing up. His approach is much more motivated by video games like Portal and Half-Life. I found him to be incredibly unpretentious, very thoughtful, very solid feeling. And I could absolutely see why people would be willing to follow this young man into battle. In a lot of ways, he's self-taught.
7: But then by 2020 hit, during the pandemic, during like online classes, I was able to sort of like have my screen split and be just playing around with one.
1: You know, he came up on YouTube. His film school was essentially YouTube tutorials. His feedback from fellow students was more like comments on YouTube and comments on Discord. And you can quibble with whether that's an acceptable substitute for an actual film school, but you can't beat the free tuition.
7: And then so I started trying to figure out how to do 3D and After Effects, and Blender wasn't quite on my radar at the time.
1: So he taught himself how to use Blender, which is a free visual effects software. And he made his original short, Backrooms, found footage, which ended up getting, I think it's now at 80 million views. And also, he was basing this web series on something that had already gone viral. It's called a creepypasta, basically a scary meme that the internet finds and builds upon, sort of like a collective creative writing project, or maybe like the online version of telling spooky stories around a campfire. There's an original Backrooms image that got posted on 4chan of this decrepit department store. It's got creepy yellow fluorescent lighting. It feels run down in that kind of abandoned mall kind of way.
0: Mm-hmm.
1: And people would write sort of short stories that were based on this image, imagining what might be just down the hallway if there's something even more terrifying. So what Kane Parsons did is he was inspired by the lore that had already been created, but he made his own offshoot.
8: Hello? Is someone there?
1: Found footage of a guy being lost in the back rooms, but what's really startling when you watch this is not just how, you know, smartly made it is. It's the fact that it was made by one person, that he did all of these special effects, that he made this location in this free software. These are special effects made by a teenager that outclass almost everything that we see on big screens these days.
0: So Parsons is adapting IP in a sense. I mean, maybe not in the traditional sense, but this Backrooms story is something that Gen Z is already iterating on and engaging with.
1: Yeah, and he continued to iterate on it long before he made this film. He made a few dozen installments of his Backroom series for YouTube that has recurring characters, an eerie corporation that gets involved. And what really impressed me and surprised me, to be honest, is that he was perfectly happy there. The idea of making a movie, you know, though he wasn't opposed to it, wasn't the be-all, end-all goal. You know, as he told me, he got a perfectly adequate level of creative satisfaction and financial compensation from staying on YouTube.
0: So why did he decide to make this a feature film then?
1: Well, at first he didn't want to. He was extremely skeptical, even when he was getting all of these amazing offers within weeks of posting his first video, because he'd seen it before.
7: I came to drive this. This is something that I cared about, like, supremely, with making sure that it doesn't get away from, its origins, and it doesn't become, like, American Horror Stories did
1: right.
7: A Backrooms episode. And it's
1: did they?
7: Yeah, and it's everything that, like, it shouldn't be.
1: Right.
7: It's, like, it fundamentally fails.
1: Uh-huh. He had seen out-of-touch Hollywood producers take something that got big on the internet and in the big screen translation, lose everything about it that made it appealing to his generation.
7: There needs to be a respect to the material that already exists and respect to the people online who are already there for the material and the understanding that it's, you know, there's an elevated aspect to it beyond just, like, turning it into a slasher haunted house, like, flick, which, you know,
1: so he really resisted for a long time. It took the right arrangement of people, including A24, which is probably the most youth-focused studio there is. But also, Kane had his own idea of how he wanted to approach this. He didn't want this to be an adaptation or a remake. He considers this to be a supersized installment of the series that he already had going on for years. And that's exactly what he's made. And because of the success of it, I presume that we're going to see a lot more from this series going forward.
0: And do you think that what has been so compelling about this movie is that a bunch of young people basically are excited to see something that they watched on YouTube for a really long time on the big screen? Is it just that?
1: I think that's a large part of it. I think he speaks in a visual language that a lot of young people recognize from video games, especially first-person shooters. These really prolonged takes, that anxiety over what might be just around the corner of a very long hallway. But also, there's a lot of other ways that you can parse this, if you allow me to cornplate a little bit.
0: Mm-hmm. Please.
1: I think that there's a creeping fear of, AI simulating us in ways that don't actually resemble what the human mind produces. Parsons been not shy about his perspective on AI during this press tour. He said that if he could stop generative AI with the snap of his fingers, he would do so. And you see that in the Backrooms, where whatever this, you know, little pocket universe is doing, it just doesn't feel quite right. It feels like somebody who's trying to get us and doing us wrong.
0: Just a step back, Kyle, what should we make of these two huge successes? I could see the argument that, you know, maybe this is just a flash in the pan and we should not read too much into it, you know, from an industry perspective. But is it indicative of some broader shift in the consumer behavior of Gen Z when it comes to the movies, when it comes to the theaters?
1: I think it absolutely is. And it's undeniable based on the strength of these two movies. It proves that young people do want to go to the movie theater. You just have to give them a reason. Both Obsessions and Backrooms, they're these really sharp, provocative visions from young and talented filmmakers. They definitely could not have been made by Hollywood's old guard. And I think that's the big lesson to draw from here. because the enormous, staggering, record-breaking popularity of these movies suggests that this is something these audiences have been waiting for.
0: Well, Kyle, thank you so much.
1: Thank you for having me, Natalie, and I hope having to see these two movies didn't traumatize you too terribly.
0: Not too bad. Kyle Buchanan is a pop culture reporter and the award season columnist for the New York Times.
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0: The Daily is powered by the journalism of the New York Times and is distributed by APM, American Public Media. 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That's it for The Daily. I'm Natalie Kitroev. See you tomorrow.

0: Northern Ireland, and Chicago. This is Democracy Now!
1: Without the United States, there would be no Israel. Without me, there would be no Israel, because no other president was willing to do what I did. I've had a great relationship with Bibi, but now Bibi has to be more responsible with respect to Lebanon.
0: President Trump is pressuring Israel to stop attacking Lebanon after the U.S. and Iran agreed to extend their current ceasefire for 60 days. We'll speak with Trita Parsi of the Quincy Institute for Responsible Statecraft. We'll also ask Trita about reports he's under a State Department investigation that could lead to his deportation. Then, as SpaceX founder Elon Musk becomes the world's first trillionaire, we'll go to South Texas, where environmental and conservation groups have sued to block a land swap that would give SpaceX more than 700 acres of a national wildlife refuge.
2: SpaceX getting more money means the rocket facility getting larger, creating more damages to poor people's homes, dumping more pollution into the environment, onto our beach. The SpaceX IPO means a bigger environmental disaster for this South Texas community.
0: Finally, President Trump's name's been removed from the exterior of the Kennedy Center for the Performing Arts following a judge's order. But the battle over the arts institution goes on. We'll speak to two former Kennedy Center programmers who were fired by the Trump administration, including the renowned artist and playwright Mark Bamuthi Joseph. All that and more coming up. Welcome to Democracy Now!, democracynow.org, The War and Peace Report. I'm Amy Goodman. We're broadcasting from Belfast, Northern Ireland. Vice President J.D. Vance says the Trump administration plans to release the full text of its Memorandum of Understanding to end the war with Iran this week, as details of the agreement with Tehran remain a secret. On Monday, Vance disputed a report by an Iranian state-run news agency that the memo would see billions of dollars in Iranian assets unfrozen while mandating that the U.S. pay Iran $300 billion for reconstruction costs. Vance said the reparations would instead be paid by neighboring Gulf states. This comes as the Israeli Prime Minister Benjamin Netanyahu's pledge not to abide by the latest ceasefire agreement between the U.S. and Iran. On Monday, Netanyahu made his first public remarks since Trump announced the deal over the weekend. The Israeli leader said he had no intention of withdrawing his forces from southern Lebanon.
3: For decades, I've been fighting Iran's efforts to acquire nuclear weapons. I can define this as my life's mission. I have upheld it till now, and I will uphold it in the future as well.
0: Earlier today, Iranian Foreign Minister Abbas Araghchi warned Iran will consider it a direct violation of the interim agreement with the United States unless Israel halts all attacks and withdraws from occupied Lebanese territory. We'll have more on Iran after headlines with Trita Parsi of the Quincy Institute for Responsible Statecraft. In Gaza, Palestinian health officials say Israeli strikes and gunfire killed at least four Palestinians Monday. Among the dead, Palestinian paramedic Mohammed El-Habil. He worked at Al-Shifa Hospital. His father says El-Habil was filling water containers on a rooftop with his son Musa when the two were blown up in an Israeli airstrike.
4: He was on the rooftop with his son. Why did they target him? He hadn't done anything wrong. They targeted him because he is a doctor who works at Al-Shifa Hospital. They knew he is a doctor, and they targeted him.
0: In the occupied West Bank, Palestinians in the village of Berqa say Israeli settlers tried to burn down a mosque with dozens of people inside during religious services Sunday evening. That followed a separate arson attack in the nearby town of Deir Dibwan, where Israeli settlers reportedly set fire to two vehicles and damaged several others. This is Yasir Rashid, a 92-year-old Palestinian-American resident of Deir Dibwan who narrowly avoided being burned alive.
5: I looked out the window and leaned forward. Suddenly, a person with a gasoline canister sprayed it in my eyes and on my clothes and lit the fire. The window caught on fire, but I stepped back and it did not get to me, thank God.
0: A Palestinian-American 20-year-old woman has been imprisoned by Israel for about 2 weeks. On June 2nd, Israeli soldiers broke down the door of Sana Safi's family home in the occupied West Bank and took her in the middle of the night. Safi's a psychology student at Birzeit University in the occupied West Bank. The Guardian reports at least three other students at Birzeit have also been detained, including a member of the Palestinian Women's National Soccer Team. Safi's family's raised concerns, saying she has a chronic medical condition that needs treatment. Several U.S. lawmakers, including Maryland Senator Chris Van Hollen, have demanded Safi's release. In Russia, the Moscow oil refinery erupted in flames today following a long-range Ukrainian drone attack targeting energy infrastructure. The refinery normally provides nearly half of fuel supply to Russia's capital city. The attack followed deadly Russian strikes across Ukraine over the weekend and came one day after Ukraine officially began negotiations in Luxembourg to join the European Union, a years-long process that will require Kyiv to commit to political reforms. Ukrainian President Volodymyr Zelensky has joined leaders of the U.S. and its allies for closed-door meetings on Russia's war in Ukraine as the G7 holds its annual summit in the French town of Evian-les-Bains. President Trump arrived at the talks Monday. Also on the agenda, trade tensions and the U.S. and Israeli wars on Iran and Lebanon. In Pennsylvania, the Allegheny County Medical Examiner's Office has ruled Haitian asylum seeker Daphne Michelle's death a homicide after she was found lying cold and unresponsive at a Pittsburgh bus stop where ICE had left her days earlier. A statement released by the Allegheny County Medical Examiner read, quote, "The opinion of the forensic pathologist in this case is that Ms. Michelle was a vulnerable adult suffering from untreated severe mental health issues and a significant language barrier when she was released from federal custody February 27th, unquote. Immigration attorney Joseph Patrick Murphy represents Michelle's family. He spoke with CBS Pittsburgh.
6: She had mental challenges. She was arrested for, at one point, screaming at imaginary people, and they knew this. They just dumped her in a bus shelter. Language barrier, educational barrier, and psychiatric barrier, and left her to fend for herself. The bus shelter, she never figured out how to leave. She sat there for days and ultimately froze to death.
0: An immigrant from Belize and leading organizer of an ongoing hunger strike at the Adelanto ICE jail in California has reportedly been deported. The Immigrant Defenders Law Center says Kayan Shaquille Suazo was transferred to various detention facilities in Texas and Louisiana without notice before being deported in what advocates believe is retaliation for his organizing. His deportation came just days after Suazo spoke out about inhumane conditions at Adelanto with members of Congress and his legal team. The Adelanto ICE jail is operated by the for-profit private prison company Geo Group, which also runs the Delaney Hall ICE jail in Newark, New Jersey, where a labor and hunger strike led by detained immigrants reportedly continues after nearly a month. In Indiana, over 150 people gathered outside the Clay County Jail for an interfaith vigil demanding the release of Salah Sassour, the president of the Islamic Society of Milwaukee, a revered Palestinian community leader. Sassour has been held at the jail for over 2 months. The vigil Sunday was attended by Jewish community members, Muslim leaders, and members of Sassour's family, including his eldest son, Karim. This is Rachel Ida Buff, writer, organizer, and historian at the University of Wisconsin, Milwaukee.
7: Since they kidnapped him on March 30th, Salah has been in that detention center in the Clay County Jail. He has been denied his medical and religious rights. Salah is a type 2 diabetic. He needs to test his blood every day. They let him test monthly at best. He has lost 30 pounds in detention, and he is very ill. He has asked for a prayer rug and had it taken away. When he asked for a Quran, he was offered a Bible. When he's asked for healthy food, they have offered him pork rinds, which is just cruelty in action.
0: White House officials last year debated whether to suspend habeas corpus rights for immigrants and asylum seekers as President Trump looked for ways to bypass judges in deportation cases. That's according to the New York Times, which reports White House Staff Secretary Will Scharf wrote a secret memo to Susie Wiles, chief of staff, outlining his opposition to a plan by senior Trump advisor Stephen Miller to suspend the rights of immigrants to challenge their deportations in court. The New York Times also reported Vice President J.D. Vance pushed to invoke the Insurrection Act in January, just days after federal immigration agents in Minnesota shot and killed the intensive care nurse Alex Preti. The revelations draw from reporting by New York Times reporters Maggie Haberman and Jonathan Swan in their forthcoming book titled Regime Change: Inside the Imperial Presidency of Donald Trump. The United Kingdom will ban children under the age of 16 from accessing social media platforms, including Facebook, Instagram, TikTok, X, and YouTube, to protect them from harmful content. The restrictions were announced Monday by British Prime Minister Keir Starmer.
8: It will make a huge difference. It will make our children safer. It will make our children happier. It will give them more time, more security, more freedom to grow up, more opportunity.
0: Britain joins Australia, which last year became the first country in the world to impose a ban on social media for children under 16. Meanwhile, over a dozen other countries, including France and Denmark, are weighing legislation that would restrict children's access to social media websites and apps. In more news from Britain, an appeals court has ruled the British government acted lawfully when it banned the group Palestine Action under its Terrorism Act. More than 3,000 activists have been arrested since the ban was imposed in July of last year, according to Al Jazeera. Amnesty International UK said on social media, quote, "The banning of Palestine Action as a terrorist organization is a grave misuse of counterterrorism powers with serious consequences for human rights," unquote. To see our coverage of Palestine Action, go to democracynow.org. And the South African jazz musician and pianist Abdullah Ibrahim has died at the age of 91. Ibrahim was born to parents of mixed ethnic descent in the 30s, Cape Town, South Africa, and made his professional debut as Dollar Brand at the age of 15. Over the decades, he went on to produce more than 70 records. Ibrahim's best-known work is Manenberg, recorded in 1974, a major anti-apartheid anthem that reportedly inspired Nelson Mandela during his long imprisonment. Ibrahim performed at Mandela's 1994 inauguration as South Africa's first black president. Mandela reportedly referred to him as our Mozart. And those are some of the headlines. This is Democracy Now!, democracynow.org, The War and Peace Report. I'm Amy Goodman in Belfast, Northern Ireland, with Juan Gonzalez in Chicago. Hi, Juan.
9: Hi, Amy, and welcome to all of our listeners and viewers across the country and around the world.
0: Donald Trump is meeting with world leaders at the G7 summit in France, with much of the world's focus on Iran. On Sunday, the U.S. and Iran signed a framework agreement extending the ceasefire by 60 days. Iran's agreed to reopen the Strait of Hormuz while the U.S. will lift its naval blockade. The text of the agreement, though, has not yet been released. According to Iran, the deal calls for a permanent and immediate cessation of hostilities on all fronts, including in Lebanon. But Israel, which is not a party to the agreement, says it plans to keep troops in parts of southern Lebanon. Earlier today, President Trump spoke about Israel at the G7.
1: We've had a very effective relationship. Without the United States, there would be no Israel. Without me, there would be no Israel, because no other president was willing to do what I did. I've had a great relationship with Bibi, but now Bibi has to be more responsible with respect to Lebanon. No, I'm not happy with the way Israel has handled themselves with Lebanon and with Hezbollah. They should have been able to do the job faster. It just goes on forever. And when that happens, it throws a negative light on the big deal, and that's the deal with Iran.
0: We're joined now by Trita Parsi, Executive Vice President of the Quincy Institute for Responsible Statecraft. He was in the news himself last week after the right-wing online outlet, The Free Press, published an article claiming the State Department's opened a probe into Trita Parsi that could lead to his deportation. The Free Press was founded by Barry Weiss, who's now editor-in-chief of CBS News. We'll talk more about that in a moment, but let's begin with the U.S.-Iran agreement. Trita, your latest article is headlined, "The Next 72 Hours Will Tell Us Whether Israel Plans to Kill Trump's Peace." Explain.
10: As we have seen, the Israelis did everything they could last minute to make sure that the deal would collapse by escalating matters and going into Beirut itself. There had been skirmishes between Hezbollah and Israel for the days prior to that. At the end of the day, the Israelis are invading Lebanon, of course, so that's not necessarily surprising, but both sides have managed to keep it at a level in which there wouldn't be any major escalation and no violation of the red line that both Iran and the United States had put forward, which was no more attacks on Beirut. But just hours before there was supposed to be a signing or an electronic signing of this agreement, the Israelis struck at Beirut, which is part of the reason why Trump now for several days have been lashing out at the Israelis, because it's very clear to him ultimately now that the Israelis are trying to destroy this deal, and they will continue to try. They did so with the Obama deal. They will do so with this one as well, and it will require persistent, consistent pressure by Trump on the Israelis in order to hold them back.
9: Trump is now over in Europe at the G7 meeting. The European leaders are facing increasing opposition among their own people to the continued wars. Israel's war on Gaza. 2 million Italians went on a general strike in support in solidarity with Palestine last fall. A 24-hour general strike in Italy just less than a month ago on May 18th. What do you sense is happening among the European governments?
10: Well, the European governments are under tremendous pressure from their own populations because they're pursuing foreign policies, at least when it comes to Gaza, but also to a certain extent other places that are just not in line with what the publics there want. They're tired of these wars. They don't want to see the support for a genocide, even in countries such as Germany that has been so supportive of Israel beyond any other European state. The public is 60-65% plus in opposition to Israel's handling on all of this. And at the same time, you have this tension with the United States that is going its own ways, and the Europeans finally realizing that they have to have far more strategic autonomy than they have had before. They have put all of their eggs in the American security basket, made themselves so dependent on the United States, so dependent on NATO, that they have lost the ability to pursue an independent path that in many ways actually was good for the United States itself. The Germany of 2003 that stood up against the Iraq war, that spoke out against it, led the opposition to that war, is a Europe that the United States needs, because we do tend to have bad ideas over here every once in a while, and we need a partner that can tell us that this is not a path we should take. But Europe has lost that ability. It's made itself so dependent on the United States that it has no longer the maneuverability to push back. And this is something that the European publics ultimately are not happy about, because they're seeing the consequences of that vacillation of Europe as a continent.
9: And what do you make of the continuing disagreements voiced publicly between the Iranian government and the U.S. government over what this deal entails? And it's supposedly going to be about a 2-page memorandum, which obviously can't deal with all the complexity of a deal of this type.
10: Look, both sides are going to try to frame this as a win. And I think both sides also have media apparatuses in their countries that have put forward versions of this deal that may not be actually accurate. I do suspect that some of the hardline media in Iran has actually put forward ideas or versions of this deal that are not the accurate ones in order to make sure that the expectations are exaggerated so that the final meet never meets them. But this is a way because of the effort from the hardliners in Iran to sabotage it, and we have similar problems here in the United States as well. But this is being compounded by the fact that the actual text is not released. As long as you don't have an official text that is released, there is going to be speculation that gives opportunities for those who want to sabotage it to do exactly that.
0: Trita, you wrote a book, Losing an Enemy, Obama, Iran, and the Triumph of Diplomacy, about the Iran deal that Obama struck. Can you talk about whether there's any real difference between what is agreed about now and back then in 2015?
10: Again, we don't know the details yet to be able to make an accurate estimation of what the differences and similarities are. I suspect that there will be plenty of similarities and some differences as well. If, for instance, the deal does contain the same elements that was on the table back in February before the war, when the Omanis were mediating this issue, then there are going to be some elements that are frankly going to be stronger than the JCPOA. For instance, that the Iranians would not be stockpiling any enriched uranium at all, and they would potentially even pause enrichment for several years. The JCPOA did not contain that. On the other hand, the JCPOA had remarkable inspections regimes. We don't know what inspections regime this deal will have because the IAEA has not been involved in these negotiations. In the JCPOA, they were deeply, deeply involved. Another very interesting difference that I think we already now can see, at least rhetorically, is that the Obama administration was very careful only to sell that deal as a nuclear agreement. They never tried to point to a possibility of a better future between the U.S. and Iran, a better relationship, a transformation of that relationship. If it were to happen, it would be an added bonus, but not something that was at the center of the deal, or not even something that was designed to be the ambition of the deal. The Trump administration has done this completely reversely. They're going out there and very ferociously arguing that this can be a peace deal, that this can be a full transformation, not just of U.S.-Iran relations, but the entire regional context as well. Now, whether they have the political power and capital and means to make real out of that promise remains to be seen. But it is an ambition that the Obama administration did not even express. They never even called their deal a peace deal. And in some ways, I think this is a positive development because we do need to finally get over this U.S.-Iran enmity. Otherwise, if this continues, but it just has a nuclear component to it, that enmity eventually is going to lead to either the collapse of that nuclear deal or some other form of confrontation between the two countries. And I think it would be better for both states if they actually could put that enmity behind them.
0: Trita, I also want to ask you about the recent Free Press article headlined, Will the U.S. Deport Trita Parsi? The outlet claimed the Trump administration's weighing whether to revoke your green card. You've described it as a hit piece designed to trigger your deportation. Of course, Free Press, founded by Barry Weiss, who's now the editor-in-chief of CBS News.
10: Yeah, thank you, Amy, for allowing me to correct the record on this one. I wrote about it on my Substack as well afterwards. Only hours after this hit piece came out, the State Department itself took the unusual move of coming out and denying it and saying that they have no plans to deport me, at least not for now, they said. So there was a caveat there. But nevertheless, this was a very unusual move because usually the State Department doesn't comment on these things at all. But I think what happened, and this is my theory, I don't have smoking gun evidence for it, but I do believe that there were elements inside the State Department doesn't comment on these things at all. But I think what happened, and this is my theory, I don't have smoking gun evidence for it, but

Rita Parsi, thanks so much for being with us, Executive Vice President of the Quincy Institute for Responsible Statecraft. We'll link to your Substack article headlines, "So They Tried to Deport Me." Up next, as SpaceX founder Elon Musk becomes the world's first trillionaire, we'll go to South Texas, where environmental groups have sued to block a land swap that would give SpaceX more than 700 acres of a national wildlife refuge. Stay with us.

0: Minimum Wage by Laura Mary Carter. This is Democracy Now!, democracynow.org. I'm Amy Goodman in Belfast, Northern Ireland. Juan Gonzalez is in Chicago. On Friday, Elon Musk became the world's first trillionaire as his spaceflight, internet, satellite, social media, and AI conglomerate SpaceX went public in the largest IPO in stock market history. Musk formed SpaceX in 2002 with the goal of colonizing Mars. The company's based in South Texas in a city controlled by Elon Musk, known as Starbase, which SpaceX has used for rocket launches since 2014. Environmental and conservation groups recently filed a federal lawsuit seeking to block a land swap that would give SpaceX more than 700 acres of a national wildlife refuge in South Texas. We go now to Becca Hinojosa, co-founder of the South Texas Environmental Justice Network, part of the lawsuit against the U.S. Fish and Wildlife Service, which approved the land swap. Becca, thanks so much for joining us from South Texas. Explain what this lawsuit is all about.
1: Good morning. Thank you so much for having me on Democracy Now! Last week, we were a part of a coalition that filed a lawsuit to block the U.S. Fish and Wildlife Service from giving SpaceX and Elon Musk more than 700 acres of public land to expand the dangerous rocket facility and to continue their unnecessary rocket launches. The lawsuit was filed by Center for Biological Diversity. And let me make it clear, SpaceX built its massive facility and company town called Starbase on top of wetlands and in the middle of a major wildlife corridor. This was a pristine beach that's next to thousands of acres of protected wildlife habitat for threatened and endangered species like the ocelot, the ophidian falcon, sea turtles, and migratory birds. There should never be a SpaceX rocket facility or any kind of industrial facility in this area. SpaceX has already burned down dozens of acres of wildlife habitat, is dumping polluted water on our beach, has sent rocket debris into our communities, into communities in Mexico, and these rocket launches have disrupted numerous airplane flights over the years. We've been outspoken about the dangers and risks of SpaceX in our community for, you know, over 10 years now, and we will continue to do so.
2: And Becca, if you could talk a little bit more about these, especially these rocket explosions. We're talking about an area of the United States, the Rio Grande Valley of Texas, that's overwhelmingly Latino and Mexican American, includes some of the poorest counties in the country. And then yet they're being subjected to

0: these environmental impacts?
1: That's correct. My community is majority Latin, brown, indigenous, mostly an immigrant community. Right now, Musk is testing his Starship Super Heavy rocket, the largest rocket in human history, in our community. Elon Musk is using our impoverished community as his laboratory to blow up dangerous experimental SpaceX rockets. And truthfully, his rocket testing sounds like a bomb going off. I can hear the sonic booms. I can feel the earthquakes in my apartment about 20 miles away from the launch pad. What it feels like is this SpaceX rocket testing is like Elon Musk bombing us.
0: And could you talk a little more about this city he's created, Starbase, basically for his employees?
1: Yeah, so last year, Elon Musk established his own company town on our beach called Starbase, where those in charge of Starbase have direct ties to SpaceX. It's clear that Starbase is acting only in the interests of SpaceX. For example, SpaceX will buy land and Starbase will annex it. And Starbase, Elon Musk's company town, has essentially militarized our pristine beach. They have a lot of surveillance. They have a lot of police activity. They've made our beach feel very unwelcome. They actively deter people away, and they close the highway to the beach.
2: I want to go to Elon Musk speaking on Friday.
3: I gave SpaceX less than a 10% chance of succeeding at all, to be clear. In fact, I told people this. I said, look, we're probably going to fail, but, you know, we should give it a try, because if we don't, if there's not a new company that enters space, we will never be a truly space-faring civilization. And that's what SpaceX is all about, is to take the fiction out of science fiction and create an exciting, inspiring future for everyone.
2: So that's Elon Musk. If you can respond to that, Becca Hinojosa, and also simply to Elon Musk becoming the world's first trillionaire, making its debut on Wall Street, SpaceX, in the largest IPO in history, from your vantage point there on the border in Texas.
1: No one should invest in Musk's corporations, because it would mean expanding his toxic data center, his SpaceX operations, thereby making Musk's sacrifice zone of Black and brown communities even bigger. We're urging everyone to stop Elon Musk's sacrifice zone and to defund Elon Musk.
0: And this idea of a one man having a net worth now as a first trillionaire of nearly half of the people on the planet, the 46% of the poorest inhabitants of planet Earth.
1: You know, it's absolutely disgusting. And that's why our community has been protesting, resisting SpaceX's colonization of our community for over 10 years now. But we can't be the only community speaking out. We're urging everyone to take action and mobilize to stop, Elon Musk's obscene wealth.
2: Let's go through some of the proposals. Last month, SpaceX filed a proposal seeking to build a 6-mile-long, 16-inch pipeline to bring in massive quantities of natural gas from the Port of Brownsville to Starbase to fuel its massive new rocket Starship. The underground pipeline would cross protected wetlands lands and wild refuge. And SpaceX is discussing the potential purchase of 136,000 acres of land owned by ExxonMobil on an undeveloped stretch of Louisiana's Gulf Coast. That project's environmental footprint would dwarf the already significant Starbase operation. Becca Hinojosa, if you could comment.
1: Yes, communities all across the country are reaching out to us, asking, how do we resist Elon Musk's colonization. That's what we need to do, is we need to work together, all of these communities, to resist. Elon Musk is also pushing forth with a massive land grab in our region. Right now, they're trying to, you know, obtain the 700 acres of wildlife habitat, but they're also trying to take over another 7,000 acres of our Boca Chica Beach. You know, what we need to do is work together to stop this.
0: And Becca, what's been the response of your elected officials, your local, especially your local elected officials? I can understand why the Governor Abbott and the top state officials would be supportive of Musk, but what about the local officials?
1: All of our local officials are ignoring community concerns. They're ignoring community members speaking up about their homes shaking, about their windows cracking, their home foundations cracking because of SpaceX rocket launches. We've seen elected officials take money from SpaceX here and lobby in favor of more bills that benefit SpaceX. You know, which is why we need to, you know, mobilize together, because our elected officials are selling us out to Elon Musk.
2: Becca Hinojosa co-founded the South Texas Environmental Justice Network, the group part of a coalition that just sued the U.S. Fish and Wildlife Service for giving 700 acres of public land to SpaceX. Becca's an environmental community advocate with the Grassroots Collaborative. Another gulf is possible. Coming up, President Trump's name has been removed from the exterior of the Kennedy Center for the Performing Arts following a judge's order. But the battle over the Kennedy Center goes on. We'll speak to two former Kennedy Center programmers who were fired by the Trump administration, including the renowned artist and playwright Mark Bamuthi Joseph. Stay with us.

0: No time for love like now. Michael Stipe and Aaron Dessner performing at Democracy Now!'s 30th anniversary event, the Riverside Church in New York. This is Democracy Now!, democracynow.org, the War and Peace Report. I'm Amy Goodman. We're today broadcasting from Belfast in Northern Ireland. Juan Gonzalez is in Chicago. President Trump's name has been removed letter by letter from the exterior of the Kennedy Center for the Performing Arts following a judge's order. But a massive tarp remains in place covering up the center's name without Trump. Workers removed Trump's name at around 3 a.m. on Saturday. The Kennedy Center's board, which was handpicked by Trump, voted to add Trump's name to the center late last year. But Congress never approved the name change. U.S. District Judge Christopher Cooper issued the order to remove Trump's name. Cooper wrote, quote, "The Kennedy Center's organic statute makes crystal clear that the center is to be named for President Kennedy, and it cannot bear any other formal name or public memorial based on the board's unilateral say-so. Congress gave the Kennedy Center its name, and only Congress can change it," unquote. The battle over the Kennedy Center's name comes amidst a broader push by Trump to overhaul the famed institution. In February, Trump announced plans to entirely close the Kennedy Center for 2 years, beginning in July, supposedly for renovations. But a judge has blocked the center's closure. Before Trump announced the renovations, dozens of artists and organizations, including the San Francisco Ballet and the Martha Graham Dance Company, pulled out of performances after Trump appointed himself chair of the center. We're joined now by two former Kennedy Center programmers who were fired. Mallory Miller co-founded Hands Off the Arts from her job as assistant manager of dance programming at the Kennedy Center. And Mark Bamuti Joseph is a renowned artist and playwright who was fired from his role as vice president and artistic director of the Kennedy Center's Social Impact Initiative of March. He was fired in March 2025. Mark Bamuti Joseph, let's begin with you. Your response to the demand and the actual removal of Trump's name from the Kennedy Center and the judge ruling it cannot be closed or renovated the way he had planned.
1: First of all, good morning, and thanks for having me. Thanks for having us. I guess I would say that I have lots of feelings. I have three primary responses. The first is intimate and visceral. The feeling of the reversal of a particular defilement of a national memorial and the striking of a person's name who has contracted the American horizon. Whether it's the defunding of cancer research or the national parks or the Department of Education, having that particular person's name above a poet of a president like John F. Kennedy was an affront to us all. And reversing that decision is somewhat emboldening. I would say my second reaction is more parliamentary. We, the American people, have rarely been afforded the decency of a public conversation or process. You know, you wake up one morning and we've kidnapped a president in Venezuela. You wake up one morning and we're at war with Iran. There were no procedural protocols in the affixing of this person's name on a national memorial. And so, led by Congresswoman Joyce Beatty, this does feel like a small victory for the rule of law. And then I would say that my third response is more macroeconomic and conceptual. This is an institution that's this past fiscal year was afforded $260 million by Congress. It's a $250 million annual budget when functioning at its highest level. The retraction of that money from the national economy and from the cultural economy is really striking in and of itself. But there's something that vibrates a little bit higher than that, and that is the economy of joy, the economy of inspiration, the courage economy. And artists are the primary architects of a post-fear economy. And so when you remove the Kennedy Center as a centerpiece from the creative ecosystem in terms of that kind of capital, I'd be remiss to not mention the victory of the New York Knicks and the joy emanating from that city. Think about the economic fallout, or think about the economic repercussions of 10 million New Yorkers being happy at once. Now think about what it's like when you leave a show. How many inspired people leave a performance of dance or a performance of theater? What radiates, what emanates out of that space? Artists are the architects of a post-fear economy. And hopefully this is part of the restoration of that jewel in the post-fear economy being reinstituted for the American public.
2: And Mark, I wanted to ask you the importance, if you could talk about the importance of the Kennedy Center to artists and performers around the country, and also what its status is right now with Trump claiming he wants to close it for 2 years and yet a judge ordering it to be kept open. What is actually happening in terms of the Kennedy Center, and especially how do you see it over the next year or two?
1: Well, the Kennedy Center is an important space as a living memorial to the nation's 35th president. It is a memorial like the Washington Monument is a memorial, so many of these national treasures. So it continues to endure, I think, in that space, although it has now been politicized in a way that reverts it to a kind of marginal space, I think, in terms of the public imagination. In terms of its space as a pillar for artists in the creative economy, the Kennedy Center is a North Star, the highest honor that we give in the United States for living performing artists are the Kennedy Honors. So what is it that we aspire to? My belief is that even with all its conflicts, the aspiration of America is equity. And artists name that. They color that for all of us. So the restoration of the space is extraordinarily important, just as it's important to have for a child to have maybe a grade to reach for, or an athlete to have a championship to reach for, a place at the Kennedy Center, a place on the Kennedy Center stage is one of those spaces, I think, in the American imagination and for an artist's career trajectory. At this point, curators tend to program years in advance. So it's very rare that you pick up the phone and say, can you get on my stage on Friday? You pick up the phone and say, can you get on my stage in the year 2028? All of that infrastructure has been severely compromised. And I don't know who the curatorial staff is at this point. And I'm not sure how we begin to restore the trust of the artist community to see the Kennedy Center as a place to come back to and inspire audiences locally, nationally, and globally.
2: I'd like to bring in Mallory Miller to the conversation, co-founder of Hands Off the Arts. You were fired from your job as assistant manager of dance programming at the Kennedy Center in August of 2025. Your group's been protesting weekly outside the Kennedy Center. Your reaction to the latest developments, and if you could talk about this mass purging that has occurred of people at the Kennedy Center.
3: Yeah, and thank you again for having us, and thank you, Bamuti, for sharing those thoughts. I could not agree with you more. Hands Off the Arch was out there on Friday. We've been out there every Friday rallying and protesting the authoritarian overreach into arts and culture in our country at the Kennedy Center. And we were there on Friday, and it was a thing of joy. We were so happy to see that name finally come down off the building. It really does mean something. We have been fighting for it since it went up in December. But I want to be very clear that this is just the first step in rebuilding the trust that has been lost. The Kennedy Center has been impoverished by this administration and by the chairman, who is Donald Trump, and he is still the boss there. Yes, I was fired in August, and alongside of my dance programming colleagues, and many other people have been fired, but the firings are still happening. They're still attacking the workers, recently firing the box office employees as in a violation of their union contract.
0: I just want to talk about some of the artists who have said no and ask you, Mallory Miller, about Hands Off the Arch and your protests there at the Kennedy Center. Philip Glass, the Washington National Opera, Bella Fleck, Stephen Schwartz, composer of Wicked, the New York City Ballet, Renee Fleming, Martha Graham Dance Company. Hamilton, the hugely popular musical, was set to be staged at the Kennedy Center to honor the 250th anniversary of the Declaration of Independence. But after Trump was appointed chair, Lin-Manuel Miranda, the show's creator, said the show would not engage with the institution while it is the Trump Kennedy Center. Interesting to see what will happen now. Alvin Ailey, American Dance Theater, San Francisco Ballet, Let Freedom Ring, for the first time in 20 years, an annual concert celebrating Dr. Martin Luther King, featuring artists like Aretha Franklin and Leslie Odom, was held not at the Kennedy Center, but at the Howard Theater, a few miles away, and the Brentano Quartet with Xinyun Huang. Very interesting lists of artists. One, do you think that Trump announced that they were going to be renovating the Kennedy Center, which is why they closed it, that it was really that so many artists had said no, there were not enough artists to be at the Kennedy Center, and what Hands Off the Arch is doing, Mallory?
3: I said impoverished before, and I think what I mean by that is both, yeah, the financial side of things. I don't know how the organization is still open right now, given everything that's happened, but also the impoverishment of the arts. There are no arts right now at the Kennedy Center, or scant few. Millennium Stage, which is a program that used to be a part of the Social Impact Department, is still running, and the National Symphony Orchestra is still playing, or they played their last concert last weekend. But there are not shows, and you are right to bring up all of those artists who have withdrawn their participation from the Kennedy Center as a result of this. I have always believed that the community and the power of people here in Washington and across the country is a vital piece of the fight here for the Kennedy Center. And so what Hands Off the Arch has been doing has been gathering that community. We have gathered hundreds of people for protests, including last week, including in December, and including the very day that Judge Cooper gave us his ruling. It was meant to be a vigil for John F. Kennedy's memorial on the occasion of his 109th birthday, but it quickly turned into a celebration because of the great news about the stoppage of the closure and the idea that the name would finally come off the building. And we're still gathering that community. We still have our Friday protests every single Friday at 6:30 p.m. at the steps of the Kennedy Center. And our campaign is to stop the closure and to save the jobs. And we need our community to show up and be in that space with us to prove our power to the Board of Trustees, to the president, to continue to keep a spotlight on this issue.
2: And I wanted to ask Mark Bamuthi-Joseph, you were fired as well from your role as vice president and artistic director of the Kennedy Center Social Impact Initiative. Could you talk about that firing and the work that you were doing that was so vital to the Kennedy Center?
1: Yeah. We were among the first let go, which I kind of hold as a badge of honor, if I'm being honest. Our threat to the incoming regime was that we were doing impact investment work in the creative economy. You see shows, you see output. Many of us are very familiar with something when it hits the stage, but everyone needs a process. Everyone needs research and development, time, resources, and infrastructure. And the social impact department, which was really centered around the idea that the 14th Amendment guarantees for all of us access to the impulse of creativity. You cannot be enfranchised as an American if you do not have access to inspiration. So how do we invest in that long term? My feeling as the first vice president of social impact specifically, my feeling was that it was the Kennedy Center's responsibility to create protocols and vectors for investment in artists, not when they're on stages, but in the spaces beforehand, and to widen the cultural radius as expansively as possible, to not only invest in local cultural organizations and cultural artists, but also to do work like the Cartography Project, which was an initiative that invested in Black composers all over the country who were given the mandate to create works of opera and symphony that were inspired by Black dignity. The Cartography Project was an initiative that literally mapped Black dignity from Houston to Seattle, from New Orleans to Ohio. That was one of more than 20 different programs. We had an annual budget exceeding $3 million that we invested in the infrastructure, in the constitutionally guaranteed infrastructure of creativity and towards an equitable horizon across the country.
0: Very quickly, Bamuthi, I want to get your response to these remarks by President Trump last year about the Kennedy Center.
4: We don't need woke at the Kennedy Center. We don't need some of the shows were terrible. They're a disgrace that they were even put on. So I'll be there until such time as it gets to be running right.
0: And we don't need woke at the Kennedy Center. A lot of jokes have been made showing pictures of President Trump falling asleep in all different places, including his cabinet meetings. But Bamuthi, your response in these last 30 seconds.
1: We don't need algae in the reflecting pool. What we do need is a Department of Education. What we do need are funds for cancer research. What we do need our national parks open, and what we do need is a home for artists. Who authors the American imagination more than artists? I would much rather be awake in an inspired America than asleep at the wheel like this authoritarian president.
0: Mark Bamuthi-Joseph, we want to thank you for being with us. A renowned artist and playwright fired from his role as vice president, artistic director of the Kennedy Center Social Impact Initiative last year. And we want to thank Mallory Miller, also a programming officer at the Kennedy Center, fired last year, co-founder of now Hands Off the Arts. That does it for our show. We are in Belfast, Northern Ireland, because tonight at the Queen's Film Theatre at 6:30, the documentary about Democracy Now!, Steal the Story, Please, will be the opening documentary at Docs Ireland. Thanks so much to everyone here at Northern Visions TV, Community TV for Belfast and Northern Ireland, Dave Heigenman and Dean Hagen and Dave Caskey and Jamie Finland and Kieran O'Brolahan, Eamon Higgins, Shauna Lawson, Simon Gallagher, Jeff Williams, and Alva Lynch. I'll be back on Thursday, headed to Vermont. We'll be in Burlington at the Vermont International Film Festival, then on to Brattleboro and St. Johnsbury and Montpelier. Look forward to seeing folks in Vermont. I'm Amy Goodman in Belfast, Northern Ireland, with what?
5: 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Also, we have comedy from Jimmy Dore and the Ralph Nader Radio Hour Friday mornings. 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

0: Hello and welcome to Newsday on the BBC World Service with Barbara Plett-Usher in Nairobi and James Cottnell in London.
1: At the G7 gathering of world leaders, Ukraine's president asks his U.S. counterpart Donald Trump for more air defense missiles. What sort of difference could it make? We'll ask a Ukrainian MP.
0: Also at the summit, Mr. Trump has said the Strait of Hormuz will fully reopen soon. He insists it will remain toll-free.
1: We will look at whether any shipping is currently moving in the Strait and the job that needs to be done to make the waterway safe.
0: And a retired British couple describe having warning shots fired near them by a Russian warship in a pretty dramatic incident off the coast of the UK. We're also going to get all the latest, of course, from the World Cup with our sports presenter, Sara Manai. That's coming up after this bulletin of the latest world news.
2: BBC News with Moira Alderson. The FBI say they foiled a plot to attack the mixed martial arts event that was held at the White House on Sunday to celebrate President Trump's 80th birthday. Five men have been charged with planning to use explosive drones and snipers to assassinate politicians and business executives attending the event. Our North America correspondent David Willis reports.
3: In a statement, the US Justice Department alleged the plan was to funnel attendees towards an exit where snipers would be waiting to open fire. Officials became aware of the plot after the mother of one of the suspects alerted the police to gun purchases on the part of her teenage son. Court documents allege those charged subscribed to anti-government conspiracy theories and were motivated in part by dissatisfaction over the handling of files related to the late sex offender Jeffrey Epstein.
2: There have been more Israeli airstrikes in southern Lebanon on Wednesday morning, despite warnings from Iran that Israel would face what it called a hard response if it didn't stop the attacks. Speaking at the G7 summit, Donald Trump criticised Israel, saying its response to Hezbollah had been disproportionate. The deal agreed by the US and Iran is said to include an agreement that the fighting in Lebanon should stop. From Jerusalem, here's John Donison.
4: Strikes against Hezbollah have been going on for months, and we've not heard anything as strong as that during that time. And I think that reflects how keen President Trump was to get this deal over the line, or at least this memorandum of understanding. But the truth is that those strikes have continued over the last 2 days. We had more people being killed in Israeli strikes in Lebanon yesterday. Israel said it was targeting Hezbollah. But Iran has again stated that Israel must stop those attacks in Lebanon, otherwise it will put the whole deal in jeopardy.
2: John Donison with that report. The Supreme Court in Brazil has sentenced Eduardo Bolsonaro, the US-based son of the former president Jair Bolsonaro, to 4 years in prison for trying to interfere in his father's trial for attempting a coup. Luiz Fajardo from BBC Monitoring has more details.
5: Eduardo Bolsonaro has been living in Texas since 2025. He clearly has connections with conservative politicians in the U.S., with the U.S. government, and some people expect him to try to use these connections to try to stay in the U.S. to prevent being sent to Brazil. Also, his conviction does not immediately establish prison time. It was with conditions. He would be, in theory, able to partially be on parole. So it is not clear what his new strategy would be in this situation.
2: You're listening to the latest world news from the BBC. World leaders at the G7 summit in France are expected later to discuss the security risks posed by AI and social media. The heads of leading AI companies are expected to take part in Wednesday's talks. European G7 members have been asking for more AI-related security, something that has irked the United States, where most of the companies are based. The United States has announced more than $1 billion in humanitarian assistance to the United Nations. A statement from the US State Department said the money will be divided between the UN's children agency, UNICEF, and the World Food Programme. Since last December, the US has pledged nearly $5 billion to UN agencies, following a massive cut to foreign aid when President Trump returned to power. Investigators in Japan have raided the offices of six major ice cream producers over allegations they formed a cartel to increase prices. Managers and employees at the companies are believed to have exchanged emails and
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7: Patricia at Making Connections. Happy Tuesday to everyone. Thank you so much for joining us and listening in. How are you, Leela? We missed you last week, although I love having Joe in the studio, but definitely missed you last week.
8: I'm doing all right. You know, I'm still recovering, but I'm here.
7: Excellent. So. That is exactly it. That warrior mentality, right?
8: Absolutely.
7: Excellent. And I want to take another moment to thank all of our listeners last week for calling in during our summer drive and helping me reach and exceed the goal that our show had. So thank you, everybody that called in. Yes. And thank you for giving me the grace to allow us to, honor our friend Dave Coleman by, making the show, something that we dedicated to him. And a lot of the callers that called in made their donations for him. So it was a really great show. So again, thank you everyone for your donations and getting us across the finish line and even exceeding it a little bit. So that's a really good positive thing.
8: Absolutely.
7: So, yeah, definitely. So a lot happening in the news, a lot happening in the world today, and a lot happening in our local community as the buzz is still about the stadium and the MU and moving it forward. One of the things that's been a lot discussed, I don't know if you've received it, Leela, at home, is we're all getting these flyers. You know, like when people are running for public office, you get flyers. Some of them are positive mail, some of them are negative mail about candidates. Well, we've been lately getting a lot of those about our city council men and women, depending on how they voted to move that MU forward or not, to continue the discussion. And so the Raise organization is the one that's sending it, but it looks like it's the councilman or the councilwoman. So this conversation has been going back and forth as to whether or not that's legal, how that's impacting us. Have you received one of those? They're very misleading.
8: I actually started receiving those probably about like 2 months ago when I got my first one. And I was like, what is this? Okay.
7: Right? And it looks like it's coming from them, doesn't it?
8: Yeah, it does.
7: Yeah, I had a friend tell me yesterday, said, when I got one from Councilwoman Naya's picture on it, I said, oh my God, I can't believe she's agreeing to this. I'm not voting for her, but then took a moment to really look into it and was caught off guard and said, oh, this is not her. This is the Raise Foundation sending it out to skew it way or another. The ones that voted in favor, thanking them, and then for the right decisions, and the one that voted against, propelling the community to vote, to call in and talk to the city councilman or email them so that they can move this forward. So found those to be really interesting. So there's been a lot of fodder in the community as well as online about these conversations. But I can go on and on about what's happening nationally. But I also have a great show planned and lined up for us today. As you know, we are upon the Juneteenth holiday that is coming up. And for many of us and for many individuals, Juneteenth is not just another day, right, on the calendar. It is a moment in 1865 when enslaved people in Galveston, Texas finally heard the words that should have been reached to them 2 years prior, that they were free, right? And, they heard this information about 2.5 years later, and they should have received it immediately. It is a day of truth, of resilience, of joy, and of reckoning, truly, if we think about, and think about how information flows now and how information flowed then, that it took about 2 years before those individuals knew that they were free. And a time when Black history right now is under attack, as we very well know. DEI is under attack. It's being dismantled in the state of Florida. You can't teach certain things in the classroom. So a day like Juneteenth maybe is very powerful and very important, but we're seeing less and less of a mentioning of that. We're also seeing, you know, national efforts, even Leela, where people are trying to change the narrative, the narrative that why should this be a holiday, right?
8: Yeah,
7: why are we questioning this one particular holiday? Is it because it highlights a certain part of our society? It highlights America's worst sin, which is slavery. So I want to dive a little bit deeper into that and have that conversation, and also discuss why we're celebrating Juneteenth and why it's so important, why it needs to be more than anything celebrated and protected. So we brought a couple of individuals from the community that are doing great things. We have Mrs. Belangi Ajike, and I hope I did not butcher that. Welcome to the show. And she is from Rock the Block. And we have got Miles from Metro Health. Thank you so much for joining me this morning. How are you both?
9: I'm good. Thank you so much for having us.
10: I'm good. I'm here.
7: Yes, we are. We woke up this morning. We're ahead of the game. That's how I look at it. You know, and for me, it's really important to have this conversation with you all as a former educator, someone who truly understands this, wanting to have a really clear and, I guess, concise conversation about Juneteenth and, you know, exactly what's happening in our community. For example, our listeners who may not know, tell us, first of all, what is Rock the Block? You know, what was it born from? Why is it important to have Rock the Block in the community? Tell me a little bit about that, Ajike.
9: Yes, so Balaji.
7: Balaji. I like Ajike. It just says the sound. It's really powerful.
9: Ajike is usually a feminine first name for a lot of people. So when people who are Nigerian see that as my last name, they're always questioning. They're putting it first. I'm like, actually, it's the opposite.
7: Yes.
9: So that's a little tidbit. But
7: yes.
9: My name is Balaji.
7: Yes.
9: On socials, everyone knows me as Queen Balaji. But we started Rock the Block in 2021. And it was birthed really when realizing the disparity during the Super Bowl at that time. We realized that there weren't
7: a lot of... The 2020?
9: The 2021 Super Bowl.
7: Okay.
9: Tampa Bay, the Bucks were playing. And I noticed a disparity between who actually are players and then the community and then who was advertised businesses. So we decided to host a Black pop-up in downtown. Mm-hmm. And it was wonderful. And then once they won, I stated, okay, so now we're going to do Juneteenth at the stadium. And finding out about Juneteenth was really just a conversation between me and my friends. Mm. We're just talking. I'm Nigerian. I travel. I've been to the Caribbean festivals, Nigerian reunion, Nigerian independence. And I just stopped. I was like, hold up. What do you guys do for emancipation?
7: Yeah.
9: I knew Emancipation Proclamation because we learned that at school, but what happens? And so they really couldn't answer that at that time.
7: Did that shock you that they didn't have an answer to that?
9: Yeah, it did, because I know how crazy, number one, 4th of July gets here. I know how crazy we could talk about St. Paddy's Day. We could talk about any Pacific Islander situation these days. Again, they had to fight for that too.
7: Right.
9: But every single culture that I knew of or every country that I knew of has an independence or a celebratory time where the city, the country is, you know, is having celebration. And so I was like, hold on, what do you mean? Nothing. So they told me about Juneteenth. And so I researched it and I was shocked. I was like, we have to do something. Mm. So when the Bucks won, I was like, all right, cool, bet. We're going to do it at the stadium. Let's celebrate there. That's the biggest thing in Tampa for the most part. And so it would also allow spacing. We had originally wanted to do it at the parks, but we couldn't get the information in time to actually activate. Mm-hmm. But the stadium was welcoming at that time. And that's where we've been for the past now coming up on 6 years.
7: Excellent. And tell me, one of the things that Rock the Block, and we all assume Rock is R-O-C-K, but you have it spelled R-O-C.
9: Yes.
7: And what does this reconditioning our communities mean? What does that represent? Because reconditioning is an interesting choice of word.
9: Absolutely. And at the time, when I was working with another partner at that time, reconditioning is not just mindset, but also the community. Like, hey, let's recondition our communication with one another. Let's recondition our positioning in society with one another. Let's go into the schools, into the churches, every single place that we occupy organically, reconditioning where we as a people come together and we can change the narrative, change what's going on. We do not have to take the crumbs from anybody.
7: Mm.
9: We can create, we're wealthy, we're beautiful, we're glorious, we're happy, fun, joy. Reconditioning and really showing that we don't have to let anybody else direct any part of our story. Mm-hmm. And so that's what reconditioning our communities mean. And we occupy every community, and every community, others are in our community as well. There's no just Black community. Yes, we know there's certain areas that are designated for Black people, but there's Hispanic areas, there's all that. There's Muslim areas, there's all these different places, Cuban, all that. And they all have their, you know, they all have their own areas. And we occupy that space. They occupy it. We come together. We go to different celebrations together. Why can't we celebrate Juneteenth or any other cultural event together?
7: Mm-hmm. So why, I really appreciate the reclaiming of reconditioning, because when we think about reconditioning, we think of it in a very negative connotation. Mm. And I think the spin that you've given to the word is a very positive one, and very interesting way of using it. I love always a play on words, so I appreciate that. So why did then Juneteenth become such a centerpiece of rock, you know, the block? Because there's many other things, that layers Absolutely. That you do. So how did it become this centerpiece?
9: I love my friends. I love my family. If I notice something, we have to do something. And at that time, it felt like such a disheartening thing to hear, hold up, there's no celebration? What do you mean? And I grew up in this country, and we could talk about politics. How did I end up coming? How did my parents get a visa to come to this country? Mm. How did any of us immigrants come into this country? It was Black America. It was the plight. It was the fight. It was the people. And so for me to hear that my brother, my sister, my cousin, someone who raised me, has not been celebrated, what do you mean? So that really was what it was. And it was just supposed to be a family fun reunion time, you know, and it has grown, because 2 days before our festival, the first year, is when Opal Lee got the president at that time, Joe Biden, to sign it into federal for Juneteenth to become a national holiday. Mm-hmm. And so all of a sudden, we've been promoting it. And, you know, we had some ticket sales, certain things like that. But now, just like nationally, now everyone in Tampa was calling us. Now everybody's showing up. And it just kind of grew and boomed from that.
7: Excellent. So now let's take it back a little bit in history. You know, for our listeners, I'm taking it back to the beginning. For anyone who doesn't know, what exactly happened on June 19th of 1865? And why did it take so long after the Emancipation Proclamation?
9: I would actually like to start with Tampa's emancipation, right? Okay. Because Tampa also was emancipated in May of 1865. And I think that's what galvanized. If you can claim Tampa, if you can claim Florida as a whole, which is another big mass body along with Texas, I think that galvanized the troops, the message, the story, the fight, the energy. Now let's go to Galveston, because it took another month before they got to Galveston, Texas. So June 19th, 1865, the soldiers arrived and the message was finally delivered to those that had been enslaved all this time, that they had been in fact free for over 2+ years since the president at that time, Abraham Lincoln, had written it in for the Emancipation Proclamation of those who were enslaved. And to also add to history and context, if he could have kept the Union together while people were still enslaved, he would have. So we cannot let that part of the story, you know, ever be dismissed. So I'm all about history. And once I found out and I really researched and I found out still 2 years, what do you mean? And people still, bodies still, you know, the story is not something that we can ever, you know, sugarcoat. And so Juneteenth, emancipation, the fight, is American history. Mm-hmm. And same way we want to talk about the British are coming. Hey, the soldiers are coming. The Union was coming. You know, Memorial Day was created by Black people because they wanted to memorialize those who were still fighting for their freedom as well. So our job with Juneteenth, our job with Rock the Block, is reconditioning. Yes, we're talking about history. We're talking about just the disparities within our community, but we're really trying to bring us forward as well.
7: Mm-hmm. Excellent. And we did have someone reach out and send a text. It says it wasn't 2 years after they were free. It was 2 months after they were free. The Emancipation Proclamation didn't free anyone in the South. It's on the Confederate control, not Union. Abraham Lincoln had no control over Jefferson Davis did.
9: Mm-hmm. Jefferson Davis. Mm-hmm. Okay, so it's still the message of Juneteenth, or the message of the Emancipation Proclamation. January is when it happened, right? It still took time for the message to travel, and it took another 2.5 or close to 2.5 years for that message to get. I'm not discarding what they're saying.
7: Actually, the 2.5 year gap is between the signing of Lincoln of the Emancipation Proclamation in 1863 and then the enslaved people in Galveston finding out of the in 1865, right? Which means delayed their freedom. It was that the message is what did not get there till 2 years later from when it was signed. So that's where the clarity is. So I appreciate that. And, you know, However, we're looking at these celebrations and we're looking at when this was signed by President Biden, and we'll forever be thankful for that. But we all know Juneteenth has been celebrated by Black communities for over 150 years,
9: plus,
7: right?
9: Yes.
7: And long before a federal holiday. Tell me what those celebrations looked like. Tell me how they were done. You mentioned how slaves were freed here in Tampa and that part and that impact in our history. But what did those celebrations look like back then, and why is it important to highlight those?
9: Well, Black people as a whole, I don't want to take away from the diaspora or anything like that.
7: Right.
9: But growing up in this country, a gathering of Black people has always been a celebration. It's a communion within family members. It's a reunion as well for those who haven't seen each other in a while. It's a celebration of times that may have been hard for others and also good times. And so they came together. There was a joyous time. The colors, red, was part of the Juneteenth because of the blood that was shed, the fight as well. It was celebration. It was joy. There was crying. There was education as well, because we talk about politics all day, but it was a gathering of people to see each other, put eyes on each other who hadn't seen each other in a minute. But it was a celebration. It was joy. It was glorious. So that is what I have learned and also researched and have been taught by others as well, what the original Juneteenth looked like.
7: I think it also, if I am speaking out of turn, but I think it also was a form of seeing what families were still together.
9: Absolutely.
7: Due to slavery.
9: Setting eyes on people that you hadn't seen, because, you know, the Black story, so many people were torn apart.
7: Yes.
9: And we're talking about however you want to talk about it, you know, from the onset of getting on the boat to getting off the boat, if that's the story that you want to, you know, discuss, to, okay, being shipped from one plantation to the other, the fight or the plight leaving from the South up north, you know, after emancipation. People, you know, I'm from Jersey, so let's even talk about the North. The North was no better than the South, okay?
7: Quote-unquote free slaves, but
9: no.
7: Let's really talk about what that means.
9: I made a statement maybe a year or so where we talk about, you know, covert racism and overt racism. We deal with covert up north, overt down south. That's what I see. But it's still there.
7: Interesting.
9: It's really still there. Just because we're up north does not mean that we do not still deal with certain things. Jersey itself still was enslaving people as well. So I made sure that the story that I let people know is not that I'm claiming anything. Is this is what I've learned. I would invite everyone also to learn. And I invite others who are so much more educated to come in and speak. So that's also what we do with our free programming with Rock the Block as well.
7: Excellent. One of the things that I've heard out in the ether and people talking and asking is, why celebrate the last to be freed, right? How do you respond to that framing? And what does Juneteenth actually represent beyond the date itself?
9: The last to be freed. It was, again, back to what the person sent via text, the last to get the message. The message was out there. So now we're coming together. Oh, my God. It's just like when somebody gives birth. Oh my God, coming together. Now we're celebrating. Now we're coming together. We're not celebrating the last to get the message. We're celebrating the fact that now all of us, all of the country, and then again, what
7: and
9: happened
7: its
9: and its people, also this galvanized what has happened across the world. The diaspora wouldn't have what it has in certain parts without the American, Black American experience as well. Because we talk about civil rights and all those things. That's what led to Kwame Nkrumah coming here and going to school here. We talk about HBCUs and the education and how we have come over here. And now we're able to take some of the education from our counterparts, our family over here. And then now go back to where we're from and now educate our people, help to assist to change even the frame of minds over there as well. Because overseas, we're still not dealing with racism, but we're dealing with colonization. So that's a big thing. And that's a fight still to this day. And as a Nigerian, I could tell you all about that. Okay.
7: Sure.
9: There's a lot to it. We could talk about Congo. We could talk about so many different things. Cuba, across the world. If it hadn't been for Black Americans, and even still to this day, they are still helping others to push the message, you can be free, and we will help you, we will fight with you. And also, hey, guess what? How you vote matters. And if you're not voting to support everyone, then they also have the right to say they want to step back as well. And that needs to be understood why. Mm-hmm. Because if someone's fighting for you and decide to kick them in the back, okay, bye.
7: Yeah, and that's the whole conversation we've been having about the 92%, about stepping away after the last election. Mm-hmm. Just wanted to tie those two things together. And you're listening to Making Connections, and we're having a conversation this morning about Juneteenth with Miss Belangia Jike from Rock the Block, and with Miles, who we'll bring into the conversation in a few minutes. If you'd like to email us and join the conversation, you can email us at dj@wmnf.org. Call us at 813-23-ROCK-THE-BLOCK, and with Miles, who we'll bring into the conversation in a few minutes. If you'd like to email us and join the conversation, you can email us at DJ.

0: what she represents, her sacrifice to get Juneteenth to be a recognized holiday, why it took so long.
1: She is incredible. I met her last year. Shout out to Sherry Brown of Visit Tampa Bay. Mm. They were having an event in Orlando, and she invited me to her table. Mm. And that's the biggest thing, you know, when we talk about invites to the table.
0: Yes.
1: There's certain places, certain spaces, you know, certain events that are happening, and you may not know, you know, not, lack of knowledge is one thing, but you may not be able to afford the seat at the table as well. But she invited me. She said, hey, Opalie's coming to she's coming to the Orlando area, and they're honoring her for XYZ. And I was like, excuse me? She's like, you need to be there. I was like, I will change everything. I wasn't even in the city at the time. I had to fly in real quick, had to try to find an outfit because I needed to come. My hair wasn't done. Like, I was looking a mess. But to meet her, she is truly a grandmother. I sat down. I actually knelt down because she's short. I'm tall.
0: Yeah, she's a itty bitty thing.
1: She was sitting there with her daughter. I knelt down and I just let her know what we're doing here. She's like, keep going. So, you know, a lot of people like, hey, Juneteenth is just for Texas. No, she wants us to carry this message around. They're actually honoring her on Juneteenth. The 1K Black Women Pack is a pack, and they're honoring her this year. So there's so many people that are honoring her, but taking the message of what she's told us. Juneteenth, the message of freedom, the message of joy, the message of oneness as a people. You know what I'm saying? The fight as well. She's told us to keep going. She said, make sure you keep going. She told me she's proud. I was like, oh my God. Okay, so I'll keep going. And so even those little nods from the person who actually walked, you know, we talk about walking in a mile in somebody's shoes. Mm-hmm. She did the work, and she's about to be 100 years old.
0: Yes, she is.
1: Okay, so that's where they're honoring her for her 100th birthday as well. But she wants us to keep going.
0: And tell me, what? How long was that fight? How long was that sacrifice? How many years did it take her to get Juneteenth to become a holiday?
1: She's been doing this since, I'll say, almost 30 plus years, if not more. She's been advocating. She's been, because she's in Galveston, Texas, number one. So she's pitched it to their local people and had to get them on board. And then she had to go to other cities and other states, and she had to speak to other people. Her daughter also has taken up the reins as well. So she has walked everywhere. And so making it to D.C. specifically, and then getting in front of the president took a lot of people to help her along the way as well. But she's doing, so her fight, she's 100. I'll say she probably started at 30 years old. So she's probably doing this 7 decades at this point, making sure the story, because her house, I believe, was bombed or burned down. Mm-hmm. There were so many parts of her story.
0: Yes.
1: And so even listening to it, there was a newscaster. She did a story on her. So I've read all about her. I've watched her documentaries. But she's fought for a long time, since she was an infant. Seeing it, she had to do something. And so all of us, if you see something, do something. That's her message.
0: Yeah. And if I'm not mistaken, Miss Opalie walked 1.5 miles every year, representing the 2.5 years to raise awareness. Mm-hmm. When you look at that persistence, that embodied advocacy, what does it teach us, you know, about change and how it happens? What are your thoughts?
1: Change is, it starts small. You change yourself. So reconditioning, you change yourself. And those who see the vision will also change. They will also spread the message. I am not here by myself. I'm literally a culmination of everyone who's ever sown into me, shared a post. Where I started in Tampa was with my company, Afroganics, where I was just sharing Black-owned businesses the whole time. So I've been sharing businesses. I've been, you know, interacting with them for so many years. And my family, you know what I'm saying? They didn't understand what I was doing. Like, okay, all this Black. Okay, but we're Black, so you know Black business. I was like, yeah, but not everybody knows Black business. You know what I'm saying? So we need to make sure that they know. And, you know, that was just it. I'm a culmination of everyone who's sown into me. So making sure that the message gets out there. We recondition yourself, your environment, your community, your city, your state, your country, the world, the universe, all that. Yeah. I think it's a ripple effect.
0: Yeah. And President Biden signed Juneteenth National Independence Day Act into law on June 17th of 2021.
1: 2 days
0: apart. Yes, and made it the 11th federal holiday. Mm-hmm. You know, that was a true victory for Miss Lee, who had been fighting most of her life to get this recognized and represented. And something that every American was aware of and would gain then an understanding of what Juneteenth means.

0: needs. Mm-hmm. However, we're living in very different times from 2021. Mm-hmm. Communities are under attack. The phrase diversity, equity, and inclusion, which we've now made into an acronym that holds somewhat of negative connotations depending where you're what space you live in. Mm-hmm. DEI, you know, the state of Florida has specific guidelines of what we teach in the classroom. So teachers are somewhat gagged. What are your thoughts about where we are now than where we were in 2021 when this was a victory, this was a celebration? Do you think we may see some changes to this? Because there's a lot of people saying, we don't need this holiday. This is just another day off for black people to have a party, blah, blah, blah, blah. What are your thoughts around that? Do you see this day disappearing?
1: So I love this movie called Clue. There's a term in there called red herring, right? Sometimes it's a false image, false narrative. When it was signed into, when Juneteenth was signed into a national holiday, a federal holiday, on June 17th, our festival was 2 days after. Everyone sent me the articles. Everyone was excited. News media, everyone's bum rushing us. Everywhere, calls, everyone wanted to be in it. Mm-hmm. Organizations, companies, especially big ones, corporations wanted to be part of it, wanted to say that they sponsored this or they, you know, they supported this. They're celebrating with us. Mm-hmm. And a lot of them have fell off over the years. Immediately, especially within this past 2 years.
0: Is this due to the new administration?
1: Absolutely. But then also due to the economy of the world and the community as well. Can the community afford to be in certain spaces? Not usually. Mm. If you, I don't want to name any companies, but if you have a phone service company and those prices are exorbitant, mm-hmm. you're not going to shop there. You're not going to have them. You're going to go with the cheaper option, right?
0: You're going to shop around to find what fits your budget.
1: Yeah. Exactly. And some of these companies are just about deliverables. They just want people in the door. And so I'm telling them, well, you're not our audience. You know, you're not for our audience. Because we also have the power of the purse as well. Mm-hmm. We don't have to partner with everyone. Every collaboration is not necessary. All money's not good money. We've definitely turned a couple people down, I could tell you that, okay? But our community is the most important. So when some people fell off, a lot fell off, especially this year, we looked at it and we just said, hey, we want to continue to do this for free. Can the community help? It's a free event, so people will pick up all the free tickets all day. Mm-hmm. But can you pick up a chair? Can you pick up a shirt? Can you pick up parking? Can you pick up, we can't charge for parking anymore like that. Can you pick up something? Can you donate, you know? And every dollar counts, you know? It doesn't add up all the time because there's a lot of big bills. Mm-hmm. And we talk about tariffs, you talk about increase of certain things, services, products, material, you know, travel, all those things, gas, it costs a lot. So we are taking that and we're realizing the community is under attack and we have to still show up for them because they still need a space, a safe space. Mm-hmm. And we have provided that to the Tampa Bay community for 6 years. We want to continue to do it. There's many people in different places that still want this. Mm-hmm. They may not be able to be vocal about it, loud about it, but they show up the best that they can. And we really, truly appreciate and honor them for that.
0: Yeah. And do you think the Juneteenth holiday is something that, from the federal perspective and from, you know, it being signed in by the former president, Biden, into it being a federal holiday, do you think that that is on rocky ground? Do you think, I mean, I've never seen a federal holiday reversed that I'm aware of, but is that something that there's a fear simply because of where we're living in right now?
1: Absolutely. So as an organization who hosts a cultural event, we're not allowed to host cultural. Well, we will not be allowed to host cultural anymore.
0: So explain that. Why not?
1: Coming from the top down, federal to state to local, because the grants that we are able to access, a lot of grant organizations couldn't anymore. They literally, all the grants were stopped. Mm-hmm. Federally, they were stopped. And federal dollars come down, trickle down to certain people. And that stopped across the board for a lot of people. And there was uncertainty if we can even get any of these grants that we have. Shout out to Hillsborough County. They still are making sure to be part of the Tampa Bay community, to still show up, right? So last year we got a grant, this year we got a grant, but those dollars need to come with other things as well, right? Support is one thing. But we are finding that as organizations, Caribbean festivals as well, any cultural event right now. So I'm taking it beyond
0: anything that
1: us,
0: would be considered DEI.
1: DEI.
0: And I'm using air quotes.
1: Yes, is finding it hard to find not just sponsorship, but support, grants.
0: Do you feel that because of that, that there would have to be in future years pivots to how you present this programming? Could it be a celebration of Juneteenth? Could it be a, so? Will that? This is the beginning of the erosion of Juneteenth. So how will you have to spin it to be able to host this and get support?
1: Well,
0: not just you, but at a national level, right?
1: There's not that there's no mention of culture on our stuff. It's culture, community, legacy. Okay. So Rock the Block stands alone hosting programs. We host a youth summit. That's for everyone. We host a health and wellness conference. That's for everyone. We host a community symposium. That's for everyone. A couture ball. It's for the arts. It raises money. That's for everyone. Friday's a family fun day at Top Golf.
0: So it's finding a workaround.
1: You have to, words matter. You mentioned that earlier. And as a student of communication studies, okay, words matter. Language matters. And so how we communicate effectively is important for me. And so what I said is what I said. We host free programs for the community. Who shows up is on them,
0: right?
1: But we host it and we make it accessible for everyone, and everyone who decides to support us, sponsors, vendors, commissioners, everyone,
0: organizations,
1: it's for the community, and no one can ever misidentify that information.
0: Excellent. And before we continue on, you're listening to Making Connections, and today we have our guests as we're discussing Juneteenth and some of the events that are happening in the community. We have Rock the Block, Miss Belangia Jike, and we're going to be tapping into Miles in a few minutes from Metro Health to discuss his part in this process. And if anyone wants to join the conversation, you can email us at dj@wmnf.org. Email or call us at 813-239-9663 or text us at 813-433-0885. And talking about some of the events this week, I do know that the Juneteenth celebration usually lasts a week, right? They go from that. But I've recently seen some information where things are changing a little bit. So there's been some changes to the schedule. I believe you were going Monday through Saturday and now have made some tweaks to that. So tell us a little bit about the changes and what the events are, and how are you engaging the community at large?
1: So our biggest thing, yes, Monday through Saturday. The community asked for this. Originally, we actually did do, the first year we did a full week. The first year we did do a full week, just like we did during Super Bowl. We understand the city was, you know, infused with so much, so we mirrored that, but we brought it down to 2 days at one point, and then we just did one for several years. And doing one for several years, one for several years, people kept asking our surveys that would go out, hey, we need another day. Hey, we need more programming, you know, because it was just not enough. You're coming for maybe 6 to 8 hours, and there's a lot to package in that day. And so breaking it down was the biggest thing, especially not just bite size. We wanted people to get full information. Healthcare information is not just bite size.
0: Right.
1: You know, children, what's going on in the city, what's going on across the country right now, it's not bite-sized. You need information. It's conferences. The companies host conferences to provide information. And so our pivot also wasn't just a cultural festival. It was, we are an organization that hosts conferences, conventions, legacy building things so that people can actually commune, come together. And there's an influx into the city, so Board of Tourism. There's an influx with hotels. There's an influx with restaurants, and different community activities. So we had to pivot in that sort of way. So we had a full week, Monday Youth Summit, Tuesday Health and Wellness Conference, Wednesday was our Community Symposium, Thursday was our Couture Ball, Friday Family Fun Day, and then Saturday the Music Fest. And this year we had to cancel on Monday through Thursday events because honestly the cost came to us last minute. The cost estimate, what we were expecting, maybe 20,000 or so, 30 tops. They sent us a cost estimate of almost $70,000. And there was no real time to pivot. to say, hey, we're moving to another location. It literally, by the time the information came, we had to call all of our sponsors, vendors, everyone, and said, hey, we have to cancel it. We're going to put all of our effort, energy into Friday and Saturday because it was last minute.
0: And to ask you, I'm thinking about what happened with our Hillsborough and our Tampa Pride events that also lost funding, also sponsorship pullout. So there had to be a suspension, but the community rallied and got it together and got the work done. What you were expressing there brought me right back to those conversations that were happening early fall and into the spring, and then it being able to still happen in April. So it shows resilience of the community and all of that. But tell us a little bit about, do you think the changes that were expected last minute, do you think those changes were impacted because of some of the policies that are happening, or was it, attack on DEI, attack on Black history, or was it simply you did not connect, or you did not have a foundational layout of what was expected during that week, which I question because you've been doing it for years at this facility.
1: We've had some issues across the board. Communication is my biggest thing. So I ask for information as far out so I can say yes or no if we're going to do something, right? If we're going to be able to fund something, I ask for months, if not close to a year out. The information that was provided to me was doable for the rate, you know what I'm saying? Especially since we've been doing it. But there's other layers to hosting at the stadium. There's food and beverage. And food and beverage is a separate situation. Year four, specifically, we were inside of the stadium. We got the field, and we had Bucks Beach. And last minute, we were told that we could not sell food and beverage inside, and that was their space. But the whole time, our whole conversation was that we were going to be inside selling food and beverages. And so last minute, they did that, and we had to pull everything, every vendor, not just out of the field, off the field, but also off the property itself, technically. So there is a line of demarcation that we could not cross physically with our trucks, with our tents, with anything consumable, because that would be against what their food and beverage organization deemed as their space, right?
0: Got it.
1: And so we had to do that and pivot at that year. And that was a hard year because of that. We still made it happen for the community, and they showed up. 15,000 plus people came.
0: Beautiful. Okay? I've been to quite a few of them, so I've had the experience.
1: Yeah, yes. It's increased since, but it's communication, connection. What people may feel on their own, they have not expressed that directly. I always say it with your chest. If you don't want us here, say it, because then it allows us to pivot and just keep it moving. But because of our layout, because of the amount of people physically parking, our activations, the kids zone, art district, health and wellness portion, we have zones, and we need a lot of space for that. That's why their location was identified as the best location for us. And we're working on that relationship further.
0: Excellent. And, one of the things that I wonder as a community organizer, how are you seeing the impact on Black Tampa Bay right now, right? From business to education to everything, what are you seeing? What impact are you seeing on the ground because of some of these issues and concerns? And then we'll talk about what the plan looks like for the next couple of days.
1: It's creating safe spaces. Organizations cannot afford the bills for a lot of these places, right? Because by the time you put administrative fees and, cost of water, cost of soda, cost of food per person in that location, the overhead can be excruciating, especially if nobody's paying. Hosting a free event anyway is hard. It's not easy. And so we had over 200 plus people RSVP for all those days that were free. And even for the festivals, thousands of people who, they're buying tickets for multiple people in the families. So organizations are having to figure out how to pay for this or take time off to really fundraise. We've had to reposition. But we had a lot of people, such as Miles, and others, who literally made phone calls Friday all day trying to find us another location. Real quick, Children's Board, you mentioned, some people were mentioned other places.
0: Yeah, and if I'm not mistaken, Miles, with Metro Healthy Communities, tell me what was your part in this process, because I know we're talking about, we were talking about day conferences, we were talking about educating the community, we mentioned healthcare. How was that part of a Juneteenth celebration?
2: So, health and wellness is a big part of our community that we don't necessarily get into as much, and I think we don't prioritize it in the way that we should. You know, we are beautiful people. We, can accomplish great things, and we are only as good as our bodies, and if we don't give that any space, then, you know, how far can we really go? And so, I really champion on, you know, health and wellness to the top of my lungs. I actually work with Metro Healthy Communities. I've been with them for going on 13 years, and I have been in the community for about 16 years. So advocating and, you know, pushing, you know, proper health from, you know, BH to your mental health all the way down to your physical health, and making sure that, you know, we are being screened and we're being treated and stuff like that.
0: And I'm sure you know, Miles, in the spaces that you are in serving our community, as you know, the big ugly bill that passed through Congress and signed by the president, disenfranchising, took away health care for over 4 million Floridians. We have not expanded Medicare. So there are some serious issues, and who is directly impacted? Right. The communities that are most underserved, communities that are disenfranchised. How does that play into what you're currently doing and how you are looking forward to reaching the community?
2: So, you know, to what I do, it puts you in a position to where, first off, we don't have as much information as we should as it relates to health already. And so my work had already been on the grounds, meeting people where they are, having conversations about where they can go, how they can get the particular services that they need. The direct program that I oversee works directly with individuals who are newly diagnosed with HIV or struggling with,
0: which,
2: you know,
0: we have had massive
2: diagnosis.
0: Funding to HIV care.
2: So you see, right. So already you're in a position to where you're having to find these very unique ways to, you know, help individuals to get the care that they need and to continue the care that they need. We just recently, you know, shout out to AHF and the advocates there, are where we were able to have the changes. I don't know if you knew too much about the changes to the ADOT program, where the FPL was dropped, and also they lost the premium assistance program. And so that, you know, affected with roughly 15,000 people. And I think in our area, maybe roughly 5,000 who had to figure out how they were going to get their medication. How they were going to see their medical providers, because suddenly they didn't have medical insurance. So we have definitely been on a roller coaster ride.
0: I'm sure.
2: With all of these changes. But, you know, the thing is that you have so many individuals and community and different organizations like Metro Healthy Communities who already, you know, have been fighting a good fight, working with, you know, what they have, and, you know, finding ways
0: to serve.
2: Keep people, you know, in service. Like when this situation happened, I want to say not one of our clients or our patients that we had a real loss of anything, because they jumped right in there and figured things out. And so that's just like, you know, a couple of other organizations.
0: Yeah.
2: So
1: you're standing in the gap.
0: Yeah, I was just going to say that, standing in the gap. And actually, what I'm hearing is that this week of celebration, that we are remiss will not be a full week, was really just community resources at the same time. Not just a celebration of Juneteenth, of the people, you know, of freedom, but also one, the freedom to access is what I'm hearing from this conversation. We do have a caller from Stephen from Plant City, and I believe would like to share something about being upset about the conversation. And Stephen, you are on air. Please ask your question.
3: No, I actually just wanted to call the community to quit begging and asking, and then begging the government for help and asking everybody for help. You know, when you see somebody's yard is dirty, go clean it up. Whenever we need to grab together as more organizations. I help all the time, and I know a lot of people want to, and I think it should be more encouraged to quit asking people for money. And
0: how is that? Excuse me. Will let Ms. Belanger answer your question, and thank you so much for calling us in.
1: So, hi, Stephen. How are you? A lot of businesses who vend are service providers as well. And so we are providing access for them to also come into a space where people come and they get their cards, they get their flyers, and some of them also do community work. If you have a, let's say, a grandmother who is, you know, in the home and you let them know this is what's going on, there are certain vendors who literally have shown up and cleaned their homes. They've helped them move. They've helped them reorganize. So there's a lot of different organizations that do come and vend at our festival, not just food, not just beverage, not just frozen treats. They're service providers. What Miles does, we've had Grace Point when they were Grace Point. Shout out to Susan Morgan. I saw she's back with us this year under the name of the new organization.
2: Ibis,
1: you know. They've been providing services. We talk about housing. You know, there's so many different people that show up there. So, Stephen, again.
0: May I ask, the people that show up, and I just want to highlight, is it only individuals from the African-American community? Are we seeing people across the cultural spectrum?
1: The cultural spectrum. Again, it's Tampa Bay, number one, the community of Tampa, but it's invited others from outside of Tampa Bay. Mm-hmm. We have people coming from Ohio and et cetera, okay? Mm-hmm. But within Tampa Bay, our demographics, because we do ask for that if you want to, there's white people who show up at our festival, Hispanic people who show up at our festival, Asians, and they also make up parts of the demographic of our vendors, mm-hmm. of our sponsors, of our back end team, mm-hmm. you know, our committee members who wanted to support, not community mm-hmm. members specifically, but people who have called, texted, hey, why don't you check this out? Or people who told their organizations, this one lady picked up the phone and called, and she's part of this organization about voting. Mm. And she was like, I just have a question and I want you to do this. And I'm hoping that, you know, we could send somebody. And she knew that she needed to try to send somebody of our demographic.
0: I did voter registration 2 years ago at the Juneteenth Festival at Raymond James. It was hot, uncomfortable, sweaty, but we were out there.
1: Showed up.
0: Yes.
1: And there's different organizations, the Democratic, Republican.
0: Yeah.
1: Everyone in between. I'm talking about even Black Republicans.
0: Yes.
1: Okay. They were vendors maybe 2-3 years ago. I literally can name every type of, not just individual, Stephen, but every organization. We have had over 500 organizations attached to this festival, and the demographic is not just Black.
0: Right.
1: It is not just government.
0: And let me ask you, is this a very common thing where you have to defend the existence of this and the fact that you're celebrating Juneteenth, but the layers of that celebration?
1: I do not go back and forth with anybody. Mm. The message is clear. The visuals are clear. If you look through any of our videos, you see others there, okay? They might not be there in the thousands, but they're in certain frames, okay? Children. Parents are always looking for free activities.
0: Yes.
1: We have promoted through so many different bloggers that are from Tampa Bay and vloggers. Mm-hmm. Shout out to Wen in Tampa Bay. Her name is Kelly. Every single year, she puts our stuff up there. Shout out to so many different, the Tampa Bay Mothers group or something like that. Mm-hmm. Even to Peach Jar for the schools. This is our first year. And it costs money to be in these spaces. Okay, I want people to know that. The overhead for marketing to be in these spaces, to make sure that we get it out to the school districts, to the parents, it's a lot. Mm-hmm. And Peach Jar, you know, they have incentives, okay, for first-time users or for this amount of schools that you're sending it to. Mm-hmm. So I do not have to defend. The facts are the facts. Images are, you know, matter. Mm-hmm. And are, you know, I'm not going to defend anything. I'm going to state the facts and I'm going to keep it moving.
0: Yeah. And as we're talking about this and what's coming up, I know you've had to pivot because of some of the challenges that are experienced. And I know, Miles, you have had to pivot also the presentation that you had and the engagement with the community, a health fair, if I'm not mistaken, at one of the events this weekend. And I'll have you, Belange, you walk us through what some of those are. You will be still hosting conversation. And then we'll share with the community at a later time a type of health fair, correct?
2: Right. So we'll definitely be pivoting on that. But that conversation to be had with all the information to come is very important and vital for all of us.
0: Excellent. And Belange, would you walk us through what are the festivities this week? And especially because of the pivot. We are so remiss that that pivot has to happen because I've been present several years and have seen the community show out for some of these events throughout the week. Obviously, the Raymond James event, the last days, tends to have more families because of school and commitment. commitments and work, et cetera. But tell us what the pivot is for the next couple of days and where we can find information.
1: Absolutely. 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So all of our speakers, presenters, and panelists were given the opportunity to either activate at Family Fun Day at Top Golf.
0: Okay.
1: We do have the event space.
0: Where is Top Golf at?
1: Top Golf is technically Tampa, but yes. It is Brandon Palm River Road.
0: Okay.
1: And this is our second year at Top Golf. And so we have the event space that we're going to use as our conference space, mm-hmm. but then families can also still golf. So it's a fun and play and education space, right? And Miles will be there, and so many people who were supposed to provide information for the Youth Summit and for the Health and Wellness Conference, as well as a community symposium. So they will be activating, and they will be giving just, you know,
0: snippets?
1: Yeah, snippets of what resources they were going to provide in full. They would provide their information for further follow-up as well. And then we're still going to engage, have a good time, right? And then is a free breakfast, is a buffet breakfast, so please come. but yeah, it is ticketed because of what originally was, mm-hmm. and now that we have to kind of pivot.
0: Mm-hmm. But Saturday, and this begins at what time?
1: 11:30 to 2:30.
0: Excellent.
1: So show up early so you can get all the information. We're going to have fun. We have raffles. We have games. Shout out to Ashley Morrow of the Black Tampa Historians. She'll be there. And she'll be, you know, we'll be doing a little trivia. And it's going to be fun. We had a great time last year. We had a great time at Top Golf last year. And so we're looking forward to seeing everyone again. And Saturday at the festival, the Music Fest, we have Tom G, local Tampa native, performing. And we have Jade Nova. She's flying all the way from Cali to perform. And she is a national star herself. And so bringing in national talent to Tampa is a big thing mm-hmm. that our audience has begged for. You know, they wanted to see a little bit more outside of Tampa. Mm-hmm. And so bringing people to give just a fresh, you know, taste to Tampanians is something important. We have all of our vendors, food, beverage, and also still local Tampa talent. Mm-hmm. And all those who do not present on Saturday will still do some minute presentations on stage on Saturday as well. So you will still get what you need and you will still receive it just on on Friday and Saturday at Top Golf and Raymond James Stadium for the Music Fest. So head over to rocktheblockinc.com. That's rocktheblockinc.com.
0: Excellent. And this will be all in a more condensed fashion because of what of the pivot that you've had to make. And kudos to you for pivoting on such a short notice and being able to still bring programming to the community. And if we're thinking about, you know, we're at a point where we're sort of in a wrap up a little bit because of the time crunch. Tell me what you want to leave us with, what you want to imprint on the community this weekend about Juneteenth and why it's important to celebrate it.
1: Celebrate yourself, celebrate your freedom, celebrate your community, celebrate your friends, your family, and take time to kind of look up and look around, see what's going on and see how you can help. But then, you know, don't get stuck in that space. You still want to commune with others. So that's what we're doing with Rock the Block, and we hope to see everyone at the stadium and of course at Topgolf for us this year. This is 6th annual free festival. Show up, show out.
0: Excellent. And in the last minute I have, what are the plans for next year? Now that we are in this experience, will you be hosting in the same location? What are your thoughts? Are you going to go bigger because you had to go smaller this year? What are your thoughts for the incoming year?
1: We'll always go bigger. We'll always go bigger. And we'll always have more support. And the people who have reached out and said, you're going to have me on your committee. I'm going to call this person. Yeah, we're going to do this. I'm not scared about next year. Mm-hmm. I'm literally just, of course, my biggest thing is being present right now, mm-hmm. getting us over the finish line. I'm a ball player. So when you say pivot, I was like, all right, cool, let's go. but let's focus on this year. We're looking for donations, absolutely, so that we can get through. We still have a lot to still take care of because of a couple things that have happened with this. But we are still going to do what we need to do for the community. Absolutely.
0: Excellent. Well, Miles, and where can we find information about, the Metro Healthy Communities? I know you will be at the festivities this weekend.
2: Right.
0: But tell us where we can find a little bit more information.
2: So you can definitely find more information about us at www.metrotampabay.org. Anything about our appointments, medical care, so forth and so on, it's there for you.
0: Excellent. Well, I want to thank you both, Ms. Belanji Ajike, for being here today. Please visit her website. Please attend the festivities this weekend so that we can continue to have these celebrations within our community here in Tampa Bay, because education is a powerful and beautiful thing. Thank you so much, Miles, also for being here and sharing a little bit about the organization that you are supporting, which is Metro Healthy Communities. And thank you so much, Leela, again, for always being here and handling the boards. You have been listening to Making Connections. Thank you so much to the listening audience. And after the news break, we have the big game.
4: This is the BBC World Service. I'm Johnny Diamond with World Questions Morocco, Young Women and Change. There's something of a tug of war going on in this North African nation between interpretations of Islam and the demands for women's rights. Over the decades, there have been reforms, but inheritance and divorce are still heavily weighted towards men. And whilst child marriage and multiple wives are increasingly rare, they remain permitted by the state. Further reform has had the blessing of the king, but an angry backlash has stalled change. The rights of the individual are pitted against traditional demands of family and Islamic law. Now, a new generation of women want their voices heard in the debate over family, education, employment and government. Join me, a panel of women and a lively audience from the heart of the city of Marrakesh, straight after the BBC News.
5: BBC News with Moira Alderson. The FBI say they foiled a plot to attack the mixed martial arts event that was held at the White House on Sunday to celebrate President Trump's 80th birthday. Five men have been charged. Our North America correspondent David Willis reports.
6: Officials say more than two dozen people were part of a plot that would initially have involved hitting the north side of the White House with drones laden with explosives. Officials became aware of the plot after the mother of one of the suspects alerted the police to gun purchases on the part of her teenage son. Court documents allege those charged subscribed to anti-government conspiracy theories and were motivated in part by dissatisfaction over the handling of files related to the late sex offender Jeffrey Epstein.
5: There have been more Israeli airstrikes in southern Lebanon on Wednesday morning, despite warnings from Iran that Israel would face what it called a hard response if it didn't stop the attacks. On Tuesday, the Iranian military said Israel had violated the ceasefire 84 times in the past 2 days. From Beirut, here's Hugo Beshega.
7: So there have been more reports of Israeli airstrikes this morning in the south of the country. Yesterday, there were reports of four people who were killed as a result of Israeli airstrikes. Then there was a response by Hezbollah. So obviously what is happening here is challenging the understandings reached by the Americans and the Iranians. There was strong reaction in Israel against this truce and the idea that Lebanon should be included in any kind of deal with Iran, because Israeli officials have been saying that the war against Hezbollah was separate to the war happening in Iran and that it should continue.
5: A retired British couple whose yacht had warning shots fired in its direction by a Russian warship in the Channel have disputed Moscow's claim that they made a dangerous approach. The couple, Jane and Alan Kelvey, said they were not on a collision course with the frigate. Here's our security correspondent, Frank Gardner.
8: There's two ways of looking at this. One is this was a deliberate retaliation by the Russians after what happened on Sunday, the seizing of that tanker, the Smirtos, and it's been described by a former naval commodore as Russia baring its teeth. The other explanation is that this was an event at sea. It was an attempt to prevent an accident, and it's been rather overblown.
5: The Supreme Court in Brazil has sentenced Eduardo Bolsonaro, the US-based son of the former president Jair Bolsonaro, to 4 years in prison for trying to interfere in his father's trial for attempting a coup. Mr. Bolsonaro Sr. was sentenced to 27 years in jail last year for plotting a coup after he lost office in the 2022 presidential election. Eduardo was then accused of trying to recruit the US to intervene in the trial on behalf of his father. BBC News. World leaders at the G7 summit in France are expected later to discuss the security risks posed by AI and social media. The heads of leading AI companies will take part in Wednesday's talks. European G7 members have been asking for more AI-related security, something that has irked the United States, where most of the companies are based. A 68-year-old man from Rwanda will stand trial in a Dutch court later, suspected of inciting and participating in the massacre of 3,000 ethnic Tutsis during the 1994 Rwanda genocide. Prosecutors say the man, who has not been named publicly, carried out what they call a rampage of looting and destruction against Tutsis in the southern Rwanda district of Mbazi. Investigators in Japan have raided the offices of six major ice cream producers over allegations they formed a cartel to increase prices. Managers and employees at the companies are believed to have exchanged emails.
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11: Well, we got a special gift for some of our listeners out there. One of our listeners specifically is going to go ahead and walk away with a pair of tickets to see Empire of the Sun at Mid-Florida Credit Union Amphitheater on September 17th. And we got more details about how you can win those tickets in a little bit. But first, we're joined by a very special guest. We're joined by Matthew Johnson from PFLAG Wesley Chapel / Pasco. How are you today?
14: Good morning. Thanks for having me. I'm doing great.
11: Welcome into the studio. We're so glad to have you. So first and foremost, what is PFLAG?
14: Sure. So PFLAG is the nation's largest organization that's dedicated to supporting, advocating for, and educating on LGBTQ plus issues. So it's a national organization, and it's really comprised of individual chapters that are kind of sprinkled around the country. So, you know, no matter where you're living, if you're listening from somewhere else, if you go to pflag.org, you can find a chapter in your location. And it's really just it's comprised of just volunteers and community members that are just coming together to support each other, make spaces where people that are just coming out can kind of figure out what that means and what they need, where families, you know, they've got to start really in supporting families, but it's so much more than that now. But, you know, families can reach out and find other families that are in similar situations, other people that have already gone through it. And I think that's a big thing to point out. So it's not just people that are needing support, but people that have gone on and you know, we get queer elders that'll come in and it's super, super helpful for youth or people that are just coming out to kind of see, you know, what it looks like to be, you know, on the other side of that. You know, we can tell people that, you know, it's going to get better, it's going to get easier, but also having some people that can come in and show like you know.
11: Something that I really liked about what you mentioned is the fact that you have a focus on families, and that's obviously what PFLAG was created about, because, you know, it coming out as an LGBTQ individual, you know, it affects everybody in the family. My father actually was a firefighter for many years. He actually had a major injury that made him have to medically retire, but when I came out in, I think it was 2018, multiple of the people that he fought fires with and risked his life with unfriended him because they had he had a gay son.
12: Wow.
11: And he stood up for me. And something that is really, you know, another perfect example is during my time at Cox Media Group, one of the hosts over there reached out to me and said, hey, you know, I think one of the kids on my son's football team might be gay. How do I go ahead and be a more supportive person in his life as a LGBTQ ally?
12: That's incredible.
11: And it's a very, those conversations need to happen. You know, nobody's going to be the perfect ally immediately. We all have ways that we can go ahead and do better. I don't think that as an individual, I personally am, you know, perfect. I don't think Esme's perfect. I don't think Vin's perfect. But I appreciate that the work that you're doing. So if somebody comes into...
13: I wanted to add that, you know, our minority, the LGBTQ plus minority, has a very unique position in minorities. When you are a person of color, black or brown, you don't get rejected by your family. In fact, your family embraces you because you're part of the family, right? Yeah. But LGBTQ plus children and even adults oftentimes are rejected by their families. Mm-hmm. Their blood relatives oftentimes do not cocoon them, do not protect them. And one of the saddest parts, I think, of being a member of our community is that rejection. Is that especially when you're an adult and you get a rejection, you have adult experiences to handle it. But when you're a kid, when you're 11, when you're 12, when you're a teenager, 14, 15, 16, 17, even 18, 19, when you're that young, you don't have life experiences to deal with the rejection. So many of these kids live a lie.
12: And it's a cultural common happenstance.
13: Like, yeah, it's common. It's a, in we, all but cultures. But our minority has that uniquely. Yeah. It's unique. You know, there are many minorities in the world, mm-hmm. but ours is the only one that uniquely gets not always, but oftentimes,
12: yeah.
13: more times yes than no, gets rejected by their own family. Yeah. And I just, if I can say anything, don't reject your children because mm-hmm. they're gay. I don't care what your church says. I don't care what your friends say. I don't care if you're embarrassed. I don't care if your multitude of excuses. You should love your children unconditionally and protect them and cocoon them because they need you. They need you.
14: Yeah, and I think you know, part of that unique experience is that there's not that visibility there, right? So if you have a black son, you know you have a black son. But,
13: yeah.
14: You know, a lot of times you're rejecting your kids and you don't even know you're rejecting them yet. You know, they're hearing you talk about queer people and they might know that about themselves and you don't know about them yet.
13: Very true.
12: Yeah.
14: You know, you could say something and make somebody feel like you're not someone that they can be comfortable with going to, you know, with who you are and struggling with.
13: And yeah. This is why I tell people when they ask me, mostly straight people ask me, why do y'all need a pride? I can tell you why. Yeah. This conversation is the reason.
12: Matt, you have an interesting position as a member of PFLAG in Pasco County.
14: Can you
12: talk a little bit about that?
14: So, you know, Pasco County, so we're right off, Wesley Chapel is really the edge of Hillsboro and Pasco.
12: Right, you're on east side.
14: Yeah, and you know, that's just a line drawn on the county, but it really is the edge of the bubble too. So when we go to St. Pete, we go to Clearwater, we go to Tampa, we go down to Ybor and hang out for all these pride events, it's, you know, super positive and super accepting. But when you get that far out to the suburbs, you know, it's a different environment. You know, we're seeing pride events shrink and people, you know, not feel comfortable coming out so much. But once you get into the suburbs, I feel like that impact is even more. So, you know, it's not like I feel like a lot of the people that I meet in PFLAG, Wesley Chapel in particular, they've moved out to the suburbs to have their family, you know, and then they found out, oh, you know, we have a gay or a trans kid. Now what? So they didn't go out there kind of expecting it. So we get a lot of people just trying to figure things out.
12: Mm. I really appreciate the spectrum that y'all have as well, because PFLAG, like the acronym, Parents and Families of Lesbians and Gays, the branches, like Wesley Chapel's branch and also Safety Harbor's branch of PFLAG, the spectrum is wider. It's more like trans community invested, right? And so I really appreciate the way that y'all literally open and welcome everyone into this experience of learning. Yeah. And I can't imagine the challenges that y'all have in the space of like immediate community.
14: Yeah, they gave up updating that acronym pretty early, huh? So it's so much more than parents now, and it's so much more than lesbians and gays,
12: right?
14: And
12: bi,
14: trans, all sexual identities, all you know, gender identities. So yeah, it certainly is a good mix. So that's, you know, the education bit comes in a lot there as well. So we can learn from each other. So.
11: So if somebody comes up to you and, you know, says that they do, they're coming out, what are the resources that are available for them?
14: Yeah, I think the best resources is just meet other people that are in a similar circumstance. You know, you can ask, you know, questions, and people will have similar experiences that directly relate to you. But they'll also have circumstances that maybe don't directly relate, but you can see somebody that's you know, thriving in a certain situation, and that can give you encouragement in whatever you're going through.
11: That's why I really like doing this show. And I'm glad that you brought it up, because it's really important to show success from all aspects of the LGBTQ community. So, you know, you've got on our show Esme, drag performer, Vin, drag king. We got Claire Leeson, who's the CEO of Project No Labels. Not to mention, Vin, your other titles within the community. I don't want to diminish just calling you a, you know, performer, but you also
12: I feel like
11: have
12: drag king is like super. I'm very like thin line on drag king. I would say entertainer more.
11: You'd
12: than
11: say
12: anything.
11: Entertainer.
12: There
11: okay.
12: are some people out there that drag king way harder than I do.
11: Well, that's fair. That is fair. That is a very fair point. Yeah. I apologize.
12: I can't even. Don't apologize. I did start in that. You know, like I started in that realm, and it gave me the confidence for where I need to be as an entertainer. I'm not gonna take away from that.
13: I took drag queen off my profile and put showgirl.
12: Yeah.
13: So
12: you it know, makes a difference.
13: Well, yeah, it does. I just feel like I'm not really. I am doing drag because I'm not female, but I live as a female, so it's really not drag. It's not like I'm putting on a costume,
12: right?
13: I'm just adding more makeup,
12: right? Define as artist and entertainer.
13: Yeah,
12: drag king is like one of the things that is like on a subset of that list. But thank you for the acknowledgement.
11: Well, so what's the future of PFLAG Wesley Chapel looking like? Obviously, there's so many question marks in the air, especially when it comes to funding and everything that in between. What is for the future?
14: Yeah, so I think now what's most important, especially in places like Wesley Chapel, is outreach and visibility. So focusing on tabling and being out there and letting people, you know, see that we are there even in Wesley Chapel. So currently we're doing some tabling at some like local farmers markets, you know, not just pride events, but just taking it to people, whoever we're going to find them. And I think that's really important now because, I do think that this community is shrinking. Sadly, all the efforts to scare queer people back into a closet is to some extent like really working. So just being out there so that people can know that we're there as a resource, that they can come and seek support. Or even if they don't want to, they can just, you know, see some rainbows their day and get a smile and keep walking. So,
12: do y'all have any monthly events that happen?
14: Sure. Yeah, so
12: we have listeners in Pasco County, so if y'all are listening, we love you, we hear you, we see you.
14: I'm sure you do. So, you know, and
13: well, I can't see them through this microphone.
12: Oh, we can't see you. Just kidding.
13: Don't freak
12: me
13: out.
12: We see you in our spirits.
13: Well, because that was good to say. We see. I'm trying to figure out how you're watching them. I'm like, where are these people?
12: Microvision.
13: Microvision. Drag vision.
14: Yeah. So, and yes, there are a lot of people out in Pasco, and they'll travel anywhere, and they're seeking things out. So, Wendy Vernon of PFLAG Safety Harbor.
12: Yeah, shout out Wendy.
14: Yeah, everyone loves Wendy. Yeah, so she invited me to table with her at Family Day at St. Pete Pride.
12: Yeah.
14: And we saw so many people from Wesley Chapel stop by that they'll drive an hour to come, you know, just find enough supportive, affirming space, which is fantastic. But, you know, what we really want is you shouldn't have to commute to acceptance, right? We need to build this in our backyard. So, you know, we do have some monthly events. So once a month we'll have a support space. So we'll just kind of come over and you know, discuss what's going on with each other, you know, what issues we're facing. And then we'll also have just a social gathering. So we'll go out and usually eat ice cream, get some boba tea, something like that, and just kind of chat. So those are just kind of recurring monthly events, but what we're really looking for the future is to have some, you know, LGBTQ celebrating events in our community. We used to have Pasco Pride. It used to be in what is that, Land O'Lakes, right next door,
12: Heritage Park.
14: Yeah, it's fantastic. I loved it there. But you know, they've since moved on to Newport Richey, which is fantastic. But but now if you Google LGBTQ Wesley Chapel, you're going to come up with our PFLAG and then a bunch of Reddit posts asking like, how come there's not a gay bar in Wesley Chapel? So things like that. So that's what we're looking towards to kind of build a recurring event
12: investors.
14: In our backyard.
12: Wink, wink, nudge,
14: yeah.
12: Nudge.
14: Yeah, yeah. So, yes, yeah, so, certainly. So if there's any venue that's interested in hosting a nice recurring drag queen bingo in the Wesley Chapel area, I'd love to hear from you. That's what we're doing right now. So we thought we had a venue. We're working on another one. We keep talking to people, but
12: it'll happen.
14: It is going to happen.
12: Right place, right time.
14: Yep.
12: It'll happen.
14: We're going to find the right people and then it's all going to be worth all this effort. But,
12: absolutely.
14: But to have somewhere where, you know, our queer community can you know, decide, I'm going to drive 5 minutes down the road instead of making a day trip is going to be huge for us.
11: That's okay. Awesome. And I'm glad that you're going ahead and searching and vetting for the right place to go ahead and have this this sort of gathering, because there's a lot of places that I have seen, they want to do an event to get the money, but when something like a protester comes out or somebody goes ahead and calls and makes a complaint, they immediately cancel and fold most of the time at the last minute. So it's a very interesting situation for the LGBTQ community, because, you know, we've got money, we want to spend it, but we have to have the safe space that will actually go ahead and defend against people who are, you know, less than favorable. And Vin is no stranger to that situation. And I want to go ahead and shout out Family Day again, as I went ahead and I shouted out last week, but I want to shout it out again this week. There was not a single protester that I could find throughout the entirety of the event. But the year prior, they actually called you, Mr. Vin, Mr. Sodomite of Newport Richey. So, and
13: they really think, I know these protesters don't get it, but we laugh at them.
14: What a title, yeah.
13: We listen, when they come out, we laugh at them. The gay community is there's so many of us, first of all, that we just find it so funny.
12: Yeah, they give us so much content.
13: And it's the church groups that really freak me out, the kind of language that they use. I mean, I've had church groups yell profanity at me that I'm going to tell you, I haven't been in a Catholic church in a while, but the last time I got yelled at by a church group, I thought, wow, I need to go to confession, man, and see a priest and take a good bath after this conversation. This is really bad.
12: We've had situations.
13: It's so funny, though. They're crazy.
12: Listen. And they're the ones bringing the profanity.
13: Everything that I know about those teachings is contrary to that. Behavior should be loving and supportive. And you know, even if you don't agree with homosexuality, I can understand that you were raised that way. It's your church. I get all that. But you don't have to be mean about it.
12: We actually had to tell the police. Chris, I don't know if we told you this, but we actually had to tell the police that day to tell the protesters outside to check what they were saying, because they couldn't scream out those profanities
13: I'm not a real big fan. So this is an example. I know it's on a smaller scale, but I'm not a real big fan of cilantro. So that's why I don't eat Mexican food, because I'm going to give you transition. But I don't go in front of Mexican restaurants and scream profanities at the employees.
11: Oh, okay. I get your point. Cilantro tastes like soap.
13: Yeah. You know what I mean? Some crazy person.
14: You should.
13: Go home. Go to your church. Worship Jesus. Worship God.
14: I want to see that.
13: God bless you. Enjoy your life. But you don't need to bother the gays. Listen, the gays, you don't understand. When you protest the gays, it is fuel to our little fire already, because we're already fired up.
11: Perfect example is when we were on the late night show, midnight to 3 a.m., Miss Esme, you had the biggest fan call in about 80 times a show for 3 months straight, calling you woman skinner.
13: A woman skinner.
11: Calling me a little show twink.
12: You didn't know
11: little
12: that? No.
13: Yeah, she said that I was, you're stealing the skin of women and trying to become one. I'm like, what do you think this is, Silence of the Lambs?
12: Oh my God.
13: What is wrong with you? There's some crazy people out there.
12: Imagine she just puts on a different skin every day.
13: Don't put that much energy. Listen, I'm going to tell you, you just can't put that much energy into hate. This is the reason why gay people are still going to be gay. Mm-hmm. No matter how you feel about them or what you think, we're still going to be out here doing our thing.
11: Well, the other thing is that we age beautifully. Hate ages you terribly.
13: Chris, so true, Chris.
12: Yeah,
13: so true.
12: I'm queer and Asian. Y'all messed up.
14: Hey, look at me. I'm 30. You know,
12: this is great.
14: This is what being straight does to your face. But yeah, we look out for them. We call them the bullhorn people.
13: It's
14: my
13: so
14: family.
13: Funny. It's so funny. Yeah. They're wasting your time. You're wasting your time. Yeah. If you scream at me religious verbiage, I'm not going to start dressing up like a man. I'm just not.
11: Well, I got some tickets to Empire of the Sun over at Mid Florida Credit Union happening on September 17th. And I want to go ahead and I want to give them away to somebody. I think that's going to be fun. But I do want to give another special shout out real quick to our friends over at Wordier Than Thou and This Bookstore Kills Fascists. They're having their Queerlastic Book Fair this weekend at St. Petersburg City Theater Sunday from 12 to 3. And you can go ahead and get yourself some nice books. I think that we need to go ahead and...
6: I love books.
11: We need to read more in this country.
13: I love the way they smell when they're brand new.
12: I love actual books.
13: Oh, I love holding a book in my hand.
12: And turning pages and stuff. Yeah.
11: I feel so bad for the 25% of the population that is considered illiterate.
13: Oh, wow.
11: Because can you imagine not having the joy of reading?
13: So my grandfather was illiterate. Yeah.
12: I didn't enjoy reading until I was older, though, I will admit.
13: Yeah, my grandfather was. Mm.
11: Well, do you guys want to go ahead and give out these tickets? I think we should. I think we should. Well, Empire of the Sun happening on September 17th, at Mid Florida Credit Union Theater. And these tickets can be yours. All you have to do is call 813-239-9663. 813-239-9663. Again, 813-239. All you have to do is call 813-239-9663. 813-239-9663. 6-3.

0: LGBTQ plus news from around the country and right here in Tampa Bay. In St. Petersburg, from Watermark Out News, LGBTQ plus advocates gathered June 12th at the site of the city's former Progressive Pride Street mural to mark the 10th anniversary of the Pulse nightclub shooting. The remembrance ceremony was organized by St. Pete Pride, Justice Over Everything, the Contigo Fund, and the Democratic Hispanic Caucus of Florida in Pinellas County. Community members gathered in reflection and solidarity as speakers honored the 49 lives lost in the tragedy. St. Pete Pride President and Justice Over Everything co-founder Dr. Byron Green Kalish opened the event before introducing St. Petersburg's LGBTQ plus liaison, Nathan Broomer. Broomer noted that Mayor Ken Welch had formally recognized the anniversary with a proclamation accepted on behalf of Orlando Mayor Buddy Dyer during a ceremony the previous day. In Orlando, also from Watermark, prosecutors have dropped a murder charge against a man accused in a fatal shooting outside Savoy, Orlando earlier this year. The charge against 37-year-old Jean Gabriel Borja Gil de la Mater was dismissed after prosecutors determined they could not prove beyond a reasonable doubt that his use of force was unjustified. The shooting occurred following an altercation outside the nightclub in February. Surveillance video presented during court proceedings showed the victim approaching the driver's side of Borja's vehicle and grabbing the door before the shooting occurred. Court records show Borja's bond has since been discharged. In Texas, from Mediate, a pro-Trump political action committee is reportedly preparing a six-figure advertising campaign featuring an AI-generated attack ad targeting Democratic Senate candidate James Tallarico. According to reports, the ad depicts Tallarico in a parody of The Sound of Music and focuses on past comments he made regarding gender identity and transgender issues. The ad was created by Citizens for Sanity, a conservative political action committee known for high-profile political advertising campaigns. And finally, in entertainment news, from them. Singer and actress Ariana Grande has announced the launch of the Brighter Days Ahead Foundation, a new charitable organization focused on supporting LGBTQ plus rights, civil rights, and reproductive justice initiatives. The foundation will provide funding to grassroots organizations through several grant programs, including supporting LGBTQ plus advocacy and community services. Grande has previously supported LGBTQ plus causes, including helping raise more than $3 million for organizations serving transgender youth. She said the new foundation will allow her to expand that work and support organizations providing critical resources during times of need. Please remember to stay safe and treat yourself and others with kindness. This has been your LGBTQ plus news for the Big Gay Radio Show. I'm Claire Eleason on 88.5 WMNF Tampa.
1: Hey, hey, Tampa Bay. It's Joanna Grosso with Joe on the Go Tampa Bay, your weekly guide to what's happening around the city. Here's what's coming up this week. First up on Thursday, June 18th, at 5 p.m., Pride at the Dolly invites the community to celebrate the Dolly Museum with music exhibits, special Pride-themed experiences. Then on Sunday, June 21st, at 5 p.m., Project No Labels Trop X Like It's Hot Dragon Fashion Show brings fierce performances, fashion, raffles, and local vendors together for an unforgettable evening. 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And then wrapping up the month on Saturday, June 27th, St. Pete Pride Signature Parade and Festival takes over downtown St. Pete from 2 to 9 p.m., with the parade stepping off at 6 p.m. From live entertainment and local vendors to community organizations and one of the biggest Pride celebrations in the Southeast, this is the event of the season. For more information, behind the scenes, and weekly updates, follow along on Instagram at JoeOnTheGoTampaBay. 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
3: 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I am your show host, because death of a show twink.
1: What? I'm
3: death of a show twink. Show the twink is dead. My name is Chris Gorman. I'm your show host here, joined by the vivacious Vin Swasian and Esme Russell. What are you saying that, Esme?
4: Giving up that coffee was the hardest thing I've ever done in my life, man. I mean, when you called me in here, I was like, God, if I could just have two more sips.
3: We're also joined by Matthew Johnson from PFLAG Wesley Chapel / Pasco. Welcome back into the studio. We're glad to have you. I want to go ahead and give a nice special shout out to Xander, who won two tickets to Empire of the Sun. Congratulations. I'm so happy.

0: for you. We're so grateful for Mid-Florida Credit Union Amphitheater for helping us out and getting us those tickets for you. But Miss Esme, do you have any tea? What's the tea?
1: First of all, the name Xander is fabulous.
0: Oh, I love that.
1: That name is so good. And I hear it's spelled with an X.
0: It is.
1: Oh, ooh. My God.
0: Honestly, a name is 10 times hotter when it starts with an X.
1: I just love that name, though, Xander. What a great name. Right?
0: Well, actually, I got a topic for you.
1: Okay, I
0: like to go ahead and talk about this because it's a PFLAG sort of related. A Florida school district had allegedly forced teacher Shepard Scalf to resign despite telling him that his performance was less than exemplary, according to an EEOC discrimination complaint filed on his behalf. Scalf is an intersex man with XY chromosomes who was assigned female at birth and lives and presents as a man. He was hired to teach language arts at Patriot Oaks Academy in St. John's County for the 2025-2026 school years and had been building a strong relationship with students and staff. About 3 weeks into the school year, the school principal called him into a meeting and presented him an ultimatum from the district superintendent to either resign or be fired. The complaint says that he was not given a legitimate reason for his termination and had not received a prior warning or disciplinary actions. It's clear, it says that the complaint says that it's clear to him that the decision was not about his qualifications, but about who he is.
1: Okay, so let me ask, I got a lot of questions. That's a great story. So first of all, how did they find out?
2: That's my first question.
1: Okay, that's my first.
0: So it was a complaint from a parent.
2: How did the parent find out?
1: How did the parent find out?
0: I'm not entirely sure. It did not specifically say.
1: The next question is, was he living under the radar? A lot of trans people live under the radar. In other words, they're so passable when you look at them that you cannot tell.
0: So the district was aware. The district was aware that he was assigned female at birth because of paperwork he submitted during the hiring process.
1: Right.
0: He also explicitly states that gender identity, sex assigned at birth, and intersex status were never discussed in the classroom.
1: Yeah. Well, no, trans people don't want to, you know, I talk about it because I'm on the radio. But trans people in the regular world, I don't walk around go telling people, I'm not really a woman. I was born a man.
2: Yeah, so you're telling, so I'm making up this person. Yeah, had a conversation with someone in confidence and that came out.
1: That somebody, or it could be a ex-girlfriend. Breakups are deadly.
2: But still, that's a conversation in confidence.
1: Correct. Breakups are deadly. You know, people will sabotage you, especially when you're transgender. They'll threaten you and say, "Oh, I'm going to tell them."
2: And that's a breach of their privacy.
1: I know that, but you know, there's a lot of bad people in the world. So
2: that makes me so crazy.
1: You know, I'm very saddened to hear that.
2: Yeah, really, me too.
3: And then we have good people that actually want to be teachers, even though they get no respect or compensation or anything, and then we make it harder for them.
2: I know.
1: Because I'm going to tell you, if he was in a teaching position, the last thing he wanted to talk about was being transgender, especially with children, you know, because I don't like talking about that kind of stuff. I just met this little boy right here outside in the lobby. He is the grandson of our phone lady that takes our calls, and I met him. His name is Lucas. He's a little boy, maybe 9 or 10 years old. I didn't walk up and say, I wasn't born a woman. You know, you just don't do things
2: like, oh, hey, by the way.
1: You don't tell that to children. He saw a lady, a Latino lady, and he said hello. He said, hi, ma'am, how are you doing? He was very nice to me. I said, well, it was very nice meeting you. And he said, thank you, ma'am. And I just walked away.
2: Even before I was, like, presenting, it was so awkward when a kid would ask me, are you a boy or a girl? And I would be like, that's a great question, and not answer.
1: I don't want to upset children. I never want to upset children. No, I'm going to be very honest with you, though. You know, Chris knows I'm not a fan of kids. I just don't like kids.
3: Oh, not for you.
1: I'm just not a fan of them. I just, you know, I can be around them for a minute. Okay, hi. You're very cute. Okay, bye-bye. Go away. Go back to your mother. Just leave me alone.
3: You didn't have 10, right?
1: No, God, okay, I could never have children. I'm just, not even if I, could, I wouldn't want them. I just don't. I'm just not a kid person. Mm. But I wasn't too thrilled about being a kid myself. But I just think this is terrible for this teacher. How old is this teacher? Do you know?
0: No, it doesn't say.
1: It is just so sad.
2: I feel bad.
1: I feel really bad for him.
2: I hope that they find peace. I hope that they have a good community of, like, you know, safety of people in their world so that they can experience safety and peace, because that is such an invasion of privacy.
1: I think there's some kind of discrimination in there somewhere.
2: Oh, absolutely.
1: We need to find a good lawyer for this man, because I just...
0: Well, he's currently being represented by the ACLU, so he's got probably the best lawyer that he can find.
2: Good.
1: I'm glad to hear that.
2: Good. He deserves good representation.
3: The intersex element's really interesting, too, because that's the people that they can't make sense of, right? They write all these hateful laws that target trans people.
1: Correct, but an intersex person, you can't, you know, just... the perfect example is that being transgender is in my mind. It's in my mind. It's not physical. I'm not physically transgender. I'm mentally transgender. My gender is in my brain. So, but when you are intersex, there's visible evidence in the body.
3: Sometimes it's chromosomal.
1: Yeah,
3: right?
1: You're correct.
0: Yeah, so he is he's born XY.
1: Wow, God bless him. I hope that he gets justice, because we need good teachers. Anyway.
0: Well, Esme, somebody got a question for us. They said, what exactly is a twink?
2: I want to hear the way
0: I would
2: you
0: like
2: answer
0: Esme's
2: this.
0: Description of twink.
1: Well, first of all, I love twinks. I love them. So it's like young, gay. I don't like them sexually, but I just like them. I think they're cute. And
2: they're cute,
1: they're
2: Chris.
1: Like, they're like really young, thin. Chris is perfect example. Cute.
2: He just said death of a twink earlier.
1: He keeps thinking he's dying. He's not dying. He's got at least 4 years more.
2: At least.
0: Well, then that means the start of death is happening. My downfall is coming.
1: Yeah, you're usually a pretty boy, a pretty thin, cute boy, you know, just... Not necessarily feminine, not necessarily, or flamboyant. Sometimes twinks are kind of straight acting. Sometimes they're effeminate. You know, some of them are flamboyant. You know, it's a pretty boy type, like young. Definitely under 30 years of age.
0: Yeah.
1: Once you pass 30, the jig is up.
0: So I have extended twink death until 2030. Great.
2: You're still youthful and adorable.
1: Yes, exactly.
0: So, the Supreme Court has declined to hear federal judge Pauline Newman's challenge to her suspension, leaving in place lower court rulings against her. Newman, who turns 99 this week, is the oldest active federal judge and has been barred from taking new cases since 2023. Her colleagues on the U.S. Court of Appeals for the Federal Circuit suspended her after she refused to undergo mental fitness testing that they requested. Newman argues the suspension is unconstitutional and says medical evaluations she obtained on her own show that she's fit to serve. The case has become a high-profile fight over judicial independence, age, and fitness for public service.
1: So I love her and I appreciate her so much, and she's a grand dam. She certainly is that. But here's the thing. We got an 80-year-old president. Mm. I'm going to say this for all my Democrats out there first. Biden was too old. Okay?
0: Trump's too old, too.
1: Trump is too old.
2: Mm-hmm.
1: Okay? They're just too old. Mm-hmm. I don't want to look at a president or a judge and have you making decisions about my life and war, whatever it is that you have to make decisions about, when you're that old.
0: So records show that employees described her behavior as paranoid, agitated, and bizarre, and raised concerns about her memory and ability to handle basic tasks.
1: Yeah, God bless her. It's just, you know, my father died at 100 years of age, and my mother is 89, so I have a lot of compassion for the elderly. I understand we get older. I'm now considered a senior citizen, you know, whatever that means. But, and I feel
2: discounts.
1: Discounts, yeah. And I feel great right now, but here's the thing. There is a point where you're just too old. I mean, we just have to accept it. You're not too old to live. You're just too old to... for example, I wouldn't want a doctor in his 90s cutting me open for open heart surgery. Do you know what I'm saying? I just wouldn't.
2: It's about functionality.
1: It's a parent. and not just that. The brain works differently.
2: Yeah.
1: Even now at my age, sometimes I have to... I have to have somebody unravel. I go, I'll forget and I'll have to say, what is the name of that person? Or it happens. You know, you're getting older. It's not a bad thing. It's just it is what it is. You either get old or you die.
0: Mm-hmm. So, it just makes no sense to me because when I am 99, 100 years old, I would have liked to be retired for 20 years.
1: Yeah.
0: Like, I would have liked to have literally spent the last, I don't know, however long. Yeah. I mean, she was a federal judge. She's got a pension. She's got her money.
1: So, listen.
0: I don't know what she's doing.
1: I know what they're doing. So, judges get addicted to something which is unfortunate, but it's true.
2: Power?
1: The power. Yes. Mm-hmm. The power over others.
2: I think it's generationally, too.
1: The power is very alluring. There's there's people in Congress right now, both in the House and in the Senate.
0: Well, the power also goes, and I think it's an older person thing, to be honest, because they don't want to relinquish the control that they have over their lives.
2: That's what I'm saying.
0: You know, the perfect example is the person who's 95, 98 years old, driving 20 miles under the speed limit on the highway because his family isn't wanting to either A, pay for his travel, or B, tell him, get off the road.
1: Yeah.
0: So
1: they're jeopardizing people because, you know, a lot of elderly people, not all, but some make bad decisions while they're driving. I've seen them drive through 7-Eleven. Instead of hitting the brake, they hit the gas. And I mean, this happens. Here in Florida, we see it a lot.
3: Yeah.
1: You know, so listen, I'm not anti-getting old. I want to get old myself, but you got... It's difficult. I know it's difficult to let go of things. I remember when my brother and I had to tell my dad that he could no longer drive his truck. And I mean, my dad had been driving, you know, Ford pickup trucks since the 1930s. So, you know.
0: So South Park actually did a perfect rendition of this where Stan Marsh's grandfather was wanting to drive. And he says, you guys are infringing upon my rights. And Stan says, I don't want to infringe upon your rights. I just don't want to die.
1: Yeah, it really does come down to that, you know. And my dad was still driving pretty good. But, you know, one time he came back from with my dad, my brother, and he looked like he had seen a ghost. I said, what's wrong? He goes, Dad took out two of the neighbor's mailboxes on the way in today.
0: Oh my God.
1: So yeah, I said, oh no, it's time.
2: I do make up the conversation of surrender is very different generationally.
1: Yeah.
2: Very different.
1: Yeah.
0: An Amazon delivery driver accused of taking a cat from a Bakersfield home says the cat actually belongs to him and he was reclaiming a lost pet. The incident happened May 14th and was captured on a Ring camera, which appeared to show the driver dropping off a package, then carrying the cat away to the cat known as Junie. Driver Joshua Gonzalez Jr. said he recognized the cat immediately from a distinctive M marking on his face and eyes. Gonzalez told reporters he adopted the cat in October 2025 for his 7-year-old daughter and says he has paperwork to support his ownership claim. He said he shared the documentation with both reporters and his employer. Amazon said the driver is no longer allowed to deliver Amazon packages they are cooperating with law enforcement. Gonzalez says the cat is happy, safe, and currently living with his family. He also claims the cat was never named Junie by his family and that they had been considering the name Spartan. The woman who says she owns Junie, Brenda Wilson, says she had the cat for 5 years and questions his explanation. Wilson noted that Gonzalez previously lived in the same neighborhood where the cat was taken. Gonzalez acknowledged the video looked suspicious, but he insisted on doing nothing wrong and simply just took back what he believed was his cat.
1: Huh. I don't know.
0: So this is an update on a story that we reported on a while ago.
1: I know. It smells like, I don't know. There's an American saying. What does the saying go? There's something rotten in Denmark. Usually it's the cheese. They don't use a lot of refrigeration over there. But I'm just thinking to myself, if you were the previous owner of the cat, and that really is your cat, wouldn't you have baby photos of the cat? Because you photograph your cats like you got more photos of your cats than I do baby pictures.
0: Yeah.
1: I mean,
2: that's true.
1: Just photograph.
0: Well, so the issue is that I don't doubt that this person may have lost his cat. However, the unfortunate thing is that cats can look a lot alike. There is my Conrad is has very defined features. However, there is a neighborhood cat that goes around at night that looks exactly like him.
1: Conrad has
0: same features.
1: Conrad has a big face,
0: mm-hmm.
1: right?
0: And he has the cat could literally be his twin brother.
1: Big face.
2: The M markings are very common for domestic short-haired cats. So it's like that's like a common tabby cat.
1: So has the employee from Amazon been fired?
0: So he is no longer delivering for at this current point in time. I'm assuming that means he's suspended.
1: He is suspended.
0: Well, I want to go ahead and give a special shout out to Wendy, who sent us a text message. If you want to send us a text, 813-433-0885, or send us an email, dj@wmnf.org. They said that they had a very good friend at the University of Illinois in 1972. He was a middle school teacher and was fired for being reported as gay. She brings them up because he was so much more than gay. Her fondest memory was sitting up all night in a common room of one of the dorms discussing religion and the lack of looks like there's a little bit of a mess up in the text message there. But overall, I know for a fact that this person who was terminated because he was intersex, I know that he is so much more than being intersex.
2: Yeah.
1: Well, of course.
0: And it's such a heartbreaking thing that people would think that something that you can't even change, that's not even identifying as gay or trans. That's literally...
1: The least interesting thing about me is that I'm trans.
2: Literally.
0: Like, exactly.
1: The least... I know that that's a big deal to people listening, like, oh, that's a man that lives like a woman. Yeah, that's a big deal to you, but to me, it's the least most interesting thing about me.
2: You know, it's funny because when people come to me and they're like, Vin, I love you and I support you for everything that you are, I'm always like, yeah, but did you have breakfast? Because I haven't had breakfast. Like, we can just talk about simple things. And, like, that's just a very basic part of who I am. It's not my character.
1: You know, for some odd reason, people think that gay people, all we do is talk about being gay.
0: So another person sent another message regarding the cat story.
1: Oh, God.
0: And they really want us to say this on air.
1: Okay.
0: All pets must be microchipped.
1: Yeah. I agree.
2: Oh, 1,000%.
0: 100%. Because the easiest way to solve this problem, take it to the vet, check the chip, and if whoever the chip belongs to is their cat.
1: Well, right. Whoever sent that to you, tell them shout out. Hey.
0: So shout out Mary. Shout out Mary. Yeah, Mary, they sent us a message.
1: Mary is right on the money on this
3: microchip
1: one, baby.
3: Them. You don't have to stage a whole Taken-style rescue mission.
1: People don't have to be suspended.
2: And chipping them is quite affordable. There's a lot of low-cost opportunities to be able to do that.
1: I wouldn't have taken, even if it was my cat and I wouldn't have taken it like that, I would have knocked on the door and said, excuse me, you know, and talked about
2: it. Have a conversation. Hey, yeah, did you find this cat? Because I think it's my cat.
1: Civilized people don't just do things, take upon them. You got to be, man, where is civility gone, you know?
3: There's no cat shortage either, right?
0: I've got eight.
1: Chris has got 87 cats in his house. He's got a cat farm. They call him the cat lady.
0: Well, U.S. Senator Rick Scott held a press conference Monday to protest Kanye West's upcoming concerts at Raymond James Stadium because Kanye West is a self-described Nazi who has now gone back on that and said, oh, I'm no longer a Nazi. Interesting. Whatever. Your choice to, if you want to be a Nazi, go ahead and be a Nazi. But you shouldn't go ahead.
1: Got a lot of nerve.
0: You shouldn't go ahead and be performing at all. Anybody who's buying tickets to Kanye West is supporting a Nazi. Whether it's a former Nazi, whatever. I don't go ahead and support the Germans that were in Nazi Germany. I think they should have been punished just the same as Kanye West should have empty crowds. Period. End of story. But Rick Scott, he's got some freaking nerve.
1: His rap sheet's not real pretty.
0: But now let's talk about Rick Scott. No, actually, let's not.
1: Let's not. But no, but he's you can Google him. He's got a reputation. He's
3: was he thrown out because he was a Nazi or is he being his own?
1: But he's got sticky fingers. He likes to pocket some cash, I think, or some things. I know he had some healthcare scandal or something. I forgot what it was, but
0: it's crazy because WFLA is even going to stream it.
2: What?
0: WFLA is streaming
1: the concert. Is he still doing it?
0: Mm? Yeah.
1: Wow.
0: So Rick Scott is against it.
1: I agree with you. You know, I don't like Rick Scott. I think, you know, he's
0: a broken cock is right twice a day.
1: But I agree with him on this. I do agree with him on this. You know, I give him props for it. And I give him props for speaking out. I wish people would have spoke out against him when he was doing all his crooked stuff here in Florida. But I digress.
0: Actually, I want to clarify. So the event it was referring to is the press conference.
1: Okay.
0: All right.
1: Okay.
0: I misread that. I reopened the article just to triple check it.
1: But
0: my notes.
1: But even giving these people a voice is not good.
0: No.
1: No, you know what I mean? I mean, it's like that girl that murdered her mom. I can't think of her name right now. She murdered her mom with her boyfriend, and she did some years, and now she's like a celebrity. She's on TV doing interviews and stuff. You're a murderer. You were part of a murder plot, and you killed your mother. Okay, the mother was no good lady, and maybe the mother did deserve to die. I don't know here or there. You broke the law, though. Murder is murder. I don't care who does it. So why are we giving this girl a platform? You know what I mean? Mm-hmm. I just don't like giving...
0: I don't like the idea of giving anybody platforms. Netflix is the worst offender about this. Mm-hmm. Netflix will go ahead and give a murder documentary to anybody with a pulse in a jail cell.
1: You're right. You're absolutely right.
0: It's terrible. It's terrible. And honestly, these murder documentaries should be told by the victims and not the serial killer themselves. Yeah, yeah. And all the time, I see them having to explain their story. You killed somebody!
1: Yeah, you took somebody's life out of your story.
0: Unless there's like a self-defense explanation, which I understand. But you killed somebody.
2: I think the Dahmer story was a self-defense situation.
1: Yeah.
0: Anyways, a 21-year-old woman died after being thrown from an abandoned bridge in Brazil during a bungee jumping excursion when a critical safety rope was not attached.
2: Oh my God.
1: I saw the video, and let me tell you, you only want to watch that video one time because you don't want to watch it again. I can't believe the things they put on the internet, I'll tell you. It's not good. The ending of that was not good. I mean, when that body hit the ground, it was not pretty.
2: I don't even want to talk.
0: Apparently, she was alive.
1: She landed.
3: No,
1: just horrific. I mean, just don't even know. Here's the thing.
2: I really wanted to go bungee jumping too.
1: I know, but you're not going to get me to bungee jump. I don't do fair rides because of that.
2: I don't trust them.
1: I don't trust when they're all discombobulated. I don't know.
2: And fair rides are only on cement blocks.
1: I was always told that as I aged, I would get more and more afraid of taking risks. You know what I mean? And I realize now it's true because when I was younger, I would take any risk. Now it's like, oh no. Bungee jumping? Absolutely not. I'm scared to go by the back of a horse.
0: So 6 people were questioned. 3 were arrested and charged with homicide with implied malice, a charge used when someone assumes the risk of causing another person's death.
1: Yeah, just terrible.
0: It's insane.
3: Then you gotta bring a friend and make sure someone else goes first. Yeah. You don't want to be that first person.
1: It's just like when you jump, people that jump out of planes. Girl, you got no business jumping out of a plane.
2: But I want to skydive so bad.
1: I am not doing it.
2: I want to do it once.
1: Well, you know what? I'll wave from the ground as you hit it.
0: Okay. Well, I got one more story before we wrap this episode. UFC fighter Josh Hokit ended a post-fight interview at the White House Freedom 250 event by saying, "Michelle Obama is a man." I'd like to go ahead and hear your perspective on this, Ms. Esme.
1: So black women historically have always been attacked. Okay, by the white patriarchy. It's just a fact of life. Women of color in particular, but black women were specifically targeted since the times of slavery. They were always seen as less pretty, less feminine, more masculine, not soft enough. The hair wasn't right. Black women, for some odd reason, have been a target of white males throughout history in this country. This doesn't surprise me. I just wish that more people, I know that a lot of people spoke in Michelle Obama's defense, but I wish more men, white men, would have spoken in her defense. In particular, I wish that the current president would have said, listen, we were having a good time. This type of nonsense is unacceptable. He did not do that.
0: This same person went ahead. He's not a stable person.
1: No.
0: Period. Yeah. At the end of the day.
1: Yes.
0: During the weigh-in, he appeared, quote, unsteady and arrived with what appeared to be fake vomit dripping from his beard.
1: Yeah.
0: This is not a sane individual.
1: So listen, you're talking about, first of all, our first black first lady, a beautiful woman, highly educated. There isn't anyone I know in my life that has more educational credentials
0: so
1: than she
0: does. I want to shout this guy out. So yeah. John went ahead and said that we're complaining against freedom of speech. And I want to make sure that this is 100% clear. We are not negating his ability to say it. You can say it.
1: But he's not free from the consequences.
2: We're just sharing our opinions about it.
0: We can look at you and say, you're stupid. That's called my freedom of speech.
1: You're racist. You're horrific.
0: You're a terrible human being.
2: You're a bigot.
0: Exactly.
3: Absolutely. Perhaps we shouldn't elevate you.
1: I don't know. Michelle Obama is so beloved in this country. And I'm going to tell you, so many people, and I know so even Republicans that are friends of mine have told me she would make a good president. I mean, I know that she has no political aspirations, but I'm just telling you, this is a beautiful woman, a classy woman, a woman of faith, a woman who raised her children well, who's a good wife, who's a good daughter, who's a good sister. She has a fabulous brother that she does a podcast with. You know, messing with Michelle Obama is just not really smart. Leave her alone.
0: And I also want to, and just in case John was talking about the Kanye West story.
1: Yeah.
0: You know, nobody's saying he can't be a Nazi. I'm just saying that the consequence for him being a Nazi should be an empty stadium.
1: Yeah, no, but he affiliates himself with that. He himself maybe is not accepted into the party, but he is attracted to that. He talks about it a lot.
2: Yeah, let's create clarity on that. Yeah. No one is saying that we're complaining about the freedom of speech. We're just sharing our opinions with our own freedom of speech. Thank you for saying that.
1: I got really upset with the Michelle Obama thing. It hurt me. I just felt, I know that Michelle Obama is living her best life and she can't be bothered, but it's just not kindness. Michelle Obama had nothing to do with that moment.
2: Right. That's the thing that my brain gets
1: why
2: to.
1: Why is she living rent-free in these people's heads? What is she doing that bothers them so
0: it's
1: much?
0: It's just very bizarre. To me, that you go ahead and you pound upon a 265-pound black man who's called the Black Beast, and the first thing that you can think about is Michelle Obama having a penis. That's gay, man.
1: Yeah.
0: That's really freaking gay.
2: I will also say that it is a show of intelligence.
0: When it really is.
2: To make themselves feel better, they decide they're going to bring somebody else up.
1: I am very pro Michelle Obama. I loved her.
2: Same.
1: I love her.
2: Same.
1: I'm pro Obama, so you know I just am. I love them both. I think they're beautiful people.
0: Somebody sends us a meme that says it's of Michelle Obama. It says, "If I had a male genitalia, it must be a good one. MAGA can't keep it out of their mouths."
1: Yeah, it's just God. Can we be respectful to our first ladies? You know what I'm saying? I don't know.
0: Said from the person who calls her malaria. Trump.
1: Well, no, but I don't call her malaria. Well, yeah, I do. Well, she's our first. You know, she's the first lady that's ever had nude photos on the internet. You know, semi-nude photos. I mean, it's just disgraceful. I mean, I don't even know what to say. I just come on. They say she speaks seven languages, but she can't even speak English. I mean, give me a break.
0: Well, Esme, what do you got? Do you have any topics for the after show?
1: Chris, you know what I did before I got here. I went to the Social Security office before I got here.
0: Well, but we'll talk about that on the after show.
1: They treated me very well.
0: Well, we also got a pro-Trump PAC dropping an AI-generated attack ad on James Talrico. We're going to talk about that. We
1: love got a James.
0: Giant inflatable Elon Musk appearing in New York City. We'll talk about that. Kamala Harris went to a gay bar. We'll talk about that.
1: That's not the first time she's done it.
0: No.
1: She likes the gays. She has that gay flag. She has that gay flag jacket that I love. I wish I could have solid rhinestone.
0: The Kennedy Center is establishing an endowment in Trump's name. We'll talk about that. And then we also have Ariana Grande launching a LGBTQ+ nonprofit. But we got all that and more coming up on the Big Gay After Show. So make sure to tune in at 5 p.m. on all streaming platforms. If you haven't heard it already, you are loved, you are appreciated, and we thank you so much. Make sure to go ahead and check out PFLAG, Wesley Chapel, Pasco. We hope you have a wonderful rest of your day. We'll see you next time.
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6: Welcome to the newsroom. I'm Ankur Desai. The FBI say they forward a plot to attack the mixed martial arts event that was held at the White House on Sunday to celebrate President Trump's 80th birthday.
7: He has spent thousands of dollars of his graduation money from high school to purchase ammunition, weapons, and other equipment in preparation for this attack.
6: We've also got the latest from the Middle East after more Israeli airstrikes in southern Lebanon. And in football, you sing when you're winning, but also when you're losing too.
8: We're dancing the streets with the Scottish fans. It was beautiful to see the Iraqis and Scots dancing together. That's what football does. It unites the world.
6: Iraq make a losing return to the World Cup after 40 years, and there is yet more Messi magic to celebrate. And we delve into the magic of music in movies, looking into the partnership between director Steven Spielberg and composer John Williams. We've got all of that and plenty more to come after this world news update.
9: BBC News with Moira Alderson. Three Iranian oil tankers have passed through a US blockade in the Strait of Hormuz for the first time in 2 months, according to maritime tracking sites, as Tehran and Washington prepare to sign a peace deal aimed at ending the war. BBC Verify has recorded that the sanctioned Iranian vessels owned by National Iranian Tanker Company have moved past the blockade line laden with cargo and sailed into the Arabian Sea. Details of the US-Iran deal are still unconfirmed. John Donison is in Jerusalem.
10: According to the unconfirmed leaks, much of the focus of the deal is on reopening the Straits of Hormuz. There's a commitment to get shipping back to pre-war levels within 30 days. The most challenging issue of Iran's nuclear program is only briefly mentioned, with negotiations to take place over the next 2 months. There's a promise to immediately lift oil and fuel export sanctions on Iran and to create a $300 billion fund to help reconstruct the country. That financial relief will likely infuriate Israel.
9: There have been more Israeli airstrikes in southern Lebanon on Wednesday morning, despite warnings from Iran that Israel would face what it called a hard response if it didn't stop the attacks. Lebanese media reported that overnight there had been drone attacks and shelling in several towns. Hugo Beshega is in Beirut.
11: There have been reports of some Israeli airstrikes near the city of Nabatea, which has been a key target of the Israeli military. Yesterday, reports that 4 people were killed in the south of the country as well. So we've seen that there has been a reduction in the pace of these Israeli attacks and also attacks that have been carried out by Hezbollah. But the war here hasn't really stopped.
9: Ukraine's foreign minister has welcomed the G7 industrial nation's latest conclusions on his country following its discussions in France. Andrei Sybiha thanked the G7 for saying it would increase the delivery of air defence systems and tighten sanctions on Russia. Here's James Waterhouse.
12: For Ukraine's President Zelensky, there are grains of optimism after an informal meeting with the US president and his suggestion that some sanctions on Russian oil could be reinstated after the Strait of Hormuz shipping lane is unblocked. Kyiv will also welcome this joint statement by G7 leaders, where they say they've agreed to increase ammunition supplies. They've also committed to increasing pressure on the Russian economy. However, such a pledge, as ever, hinges on America's participation, and Donald Trump has resisted making such agreements in Kyiv's favour in the past.
9: James Waterhouse reporting. World leaders at the G7 summit in France are expected to discuss the security risks posed by AI and social media. The heads of leading AI companies are expected to take part in Wednesday's talks. BBC News. The FBI say they foiled a plot to attack the mixed martial arts event that was held at the White House on Sunday to celebrate President Trump's 80th birthday. 5 men have been charged with planning to use explosive drones and snipers to assassinate politicians and business executives attending the event. Our North America correspondent David Willis has this report.
13: In a statement, the US Justice Department alleged the plan was to funnel attendees towards an exit where snipers would be waiting to open fire. Officials became aware of the plot after the mother of one of the suspects alerted the police to gun purchases on the part of her teenage son. Court documents allege those charged subscribed to anti-government conspiracy theories and were motivated in part by dissatisfaction over the handling of files related to the late sex offender Jeffrey Epstein.
9: The United States has announced more than $1 billion in humanitarian assistance to the...
14: This is WMNF Tampa.
15: It wasn't one of those kind of, oh, I'm just this beautiful white girl and there are these right, great, wonderful black women. It was, we're in this battle together for our lives. And it was a recognition of my not having the full awareness of what was happening and what was going on, which was the same recognition I had with domestic violence women.
14: You are listening to Wide Awake America. I'm your host, Nadine Smith. Today, we are honored to have Suzanne Farr. Suzanne is a pioneering feminist, anti-racist, and LGBTQ activist who has spent decades working at the intersection of gender, race, and economic justice. Her groundbreaking book, Homophobia, Weapon of Sexism, was a defining text for many activists, me included, making the case that homophobia is not just about LGBTQ plus people. It's a tool used to enforce rigid gender norms and maintain patriarchal power. She has continued her work over the decades, challenging systems of oppression and organizing for transformative change. And now Suzanne is back with a new book, In the Time of the Right, Reflections on Liberation. Suzanne, welcome to Wide Awake America. It is so good to see you.
15: It's great being here.
14: You've got a new book that's coming out. The timing sounds perfect. In the Time of the Right, you're revisiting some conversations about this country at a time when we are seeing the consolidation of right-wing power, the emergence of a consolidated oligarchy. What was it that prompted you in this moment to get out the pen and go back to the writing board?
15: I actually didn't go back so much to the writing board because this is a book I wrote in 1996. And because it was predictive of what is going to happen, that wasn't the purpose of it. The purpose of it was to say, this is happening right now. This is what we're seeing. And this is how it can develop. These are the methods it uses. This is the kind of people who are involved in it. This is the way we're involved in it. And this is who's going to suffer. And then it's also, of course, the reflections on liberation part is this is who we are as a people and what we're capable of, what we, how we work in a way that brings us justice rather than imprisonment and rather than extreme injustice. So it seemed a great time to be republishing it because here we are 20-some-odd years later. And more than 20-some-odd, 30-some-odd years later, and we're to that point that I was in fear of and described. I talk in that book about fascism. Now I talk about authoritarianism. I don't always use the word fascism, but what was bothering me so much at the time, I had just finished working on a campaign in Oregon. My work was in Arkansas, but I was on leave to go to Oregon to work on an anti-gay and lesbian campaign where they're going to change the Constitution to take away.
14: So this was back in 1994, five?
15: 92, 93.
14: Okay. Mm-hmm.
15: And of course, that opened up even greater understanding of what was happening because this was their first, I think, really big national foray where they were going to take on Oregon and take on Colorado, change the Constitution. And we developed an extraordinary team there that fought that. But I had been chasing the right since 1980, since Reagan was elected. Yeah. That's a whole other question. But it was a little organization called the Women's Project in Arkansas. And we were under attack. We were under attack because we were multiracial, because we were multigendered. And that attack came from the church, came from the Good News Methodist, the right-wing group within the Methodist Church starting in the early 80s. And then I watched it with Reagan. But I'd already been watching it in the late 70s. as this was developing.
14: Let's set the table. I've known you for decades, and obviously a huge fan of your writing, huge fan of your organizing. But what I don't know is how you came to be the watcher, the chronicler of the far right. What was the thing in your background? What led you to the place where you began to say, this is where I'm going to devote my life?
15: I think it was probably a couple of things. One was having witnessed Jim Crow. As a Southern child, I got to witness what authoritarian meant in racial terms. I think then it was the women's movement that coming to understand oppression in these two different ways, one around race, another one around gender, and then watching the church change in this. Most of us who grew up in the rural South, we know a lot about the church. We spend a lot of our time in the church. And here I was watching the church itself be transformed. I was far away from the church by then, but watching it be changed from a place of worship to a political place, and watching the power that it had, and watching the skill that the early right-wing people had and change, making that change happen. And it wasn't an accident.
14: So you grew up in rural Georgia in the midst of Jim Crow, a little white girl, watching this injustice unfold. Was your family one that sort of prepared you for that world, to push back in that world? Were you in an environment where it was simply accepted, but there was something in you that it didn't sit right? What was the awakening that helped you?
15: It was the latter. There was something in me. It wasn't my family. I think it's because I'm the youngest of eight children. And three sisters, four brothers, and I was the baby rebellion. I was the person that always was looking for a different way, looking for something forceful to do. And I think it's just that whatever that gene was, the same gene that led me to play basketball.
14: Point guard? Were you a point guard?
15: As much as you could be at that time, yes.
14: Okay.
15: That gives you the personality of being ready to take something off. But it took me a long time to recognize it, because if you're on a farm in Georgia, you're not getting a tremendous amount of news. And if you're in North Georgia, as I was, you're not seeing this as exposed as you would have if you lived in a city or in the rest of the state. So I was going to college in Milledgeville, Georgia, and beginning to hear different things and see different people, and having one person, one woman, who had held a group there where young women at the college could go and talk about issues that were social issues. And I think that was a life changer for me. She's the one that brought me into full awareness that there was tremendous injustice going on. And the ones who went to her the most in her work, she was a religious person, this group was. These were the queer kids. It was all girls' group. These are the ones that were a little bit outsiders. These are the ones who are also very questioning.
14: Now, did you all know that's who you were, or did you come to realize that being on the margins in multiple ways just brought you together?
15: Knew we were really different. People didn't say the word queer, the word lesbian, the word queer didn't even exist in our minds. I was not out, but I knew that we were particular and different from other people. And not all were queer, but I would say in retrospect, as people began to come out, I realized they were. But I knew we lived a different universe.
14: So going to college and encountering people who could give language to the discomfort you were feeling, the way that Jim Crow was unfolding, these things around you, that was a big awakening. Now, you mentioned that your church changed. You saw it change from not being political to being political. And what did that actually look like? Because it does play a role in how you talk about and see, and the work that you've done over time is very much aware of how religion is a tool of this kind of oppression.
15: The church, as I knew it, changed in the 50s when there were no black people in our community. We were way out in the country, little farms, all white people. And it had its beginning split around whether they would take in a black person or not. It was so akin to now, but that was a while ago. this little Methodist church is now. The Methodist church has split entirely. The traditional Methodist church has lost large, large numbers of people. This is all over the queer issue. That's how profound this has been and how deep it has gone, that it would destroy one of the largest Protestant congregations in the country. But what I watched later was seeing deliberate invasion of evangelical folks, starting there and then moving that out into the groups that were not evangelical.
14: What do you mean by invasion? Who was invading?
15: Organized right-wing people. So you had women's organizations that were anti-feminist.
14: Phyllis Schlafly.
15: I remember when she came to Arkansas, it was after I had moved here. And she brought in a busload of people to change what we were doing, trying to get ready. Remember, they had the National Year of the Woman. And we were getting ready for that big meeting. And they came to totally turn that upside down. I mean, that was organized. Phyllis Schlafly did not live in Arkansas. She came with a busload of people to shift that. So it was that kind of thing. But I think there was this sense that the evangelicals could be brought to the point that they would see that this was the devil out here at work.
14: Were they convinced that they would see it because they knew it? They knew that it would appeal to something that was already there.
15: Yes. I think it would appeal to something that was already there, which was a relative rigidity in terms of belief, that you must be like this and not like that. There's a certain line, a certain belief, a certain way of being. So I think that was ripe for coming in and saying, this is going to destroy what you believe. These are your enemy. So if you start having women feel like they're free, they're going to behave in ways that you will not be able to control. And sure enough, we did. We behaved in ways they couldn't control. If I were still a church person, I would say, praise the Lord, that happened.
14: You're reminding me, I remember the first time I met an atheist that I knew was an atheist was in college at University of South Florida. And we'd been working on anti-apartheid work and not weaponizing space and some other campaigns. And I can't remember the circumstances but he said something to somebody else that was, oh, you're still doing that God thing? And I said, you don't believe in God? He goes, no. And I said, oh, wow, you don't seem like an atheist to me. And he said, what do atheists seem like? And I thought, I don't know how to answer that. Like nobody ever sat me down and said, think this way about atheists. But I clearly had internalized what I knew was whatever it was I thought, it wasn't good. And I think as we see right now, the coordinated effort by DeSantis and now by the Trump administration to dismantle the university system, to replace presidents with cronies, to end tenure, to turn them into whitewashed indoctrination centers rather than places of free thought and intellectual curiosity, I think a lot of it comes down to both of our experiences decades apart of going, hey, it wasn't until I went out off to college that I began to understand that I had been programmed to believe things about people that I did not even realize I was being programmed to believe until I encountered them. It wasn't until they shattered my preconceived notions that I realized I had preconceived notions.
15: So that tells you exactly why there's such a fierce attack against universities right now, against schools and against colleges. It's because the desire is to keep people in that more rigid belief, that authoritarian position, that you're to believe this and you're not even to be able to read these things so that you might change that belief. So we'll take your books away. We'll take the breadth of possibilities that are always open to us in universities and colleges. It's not for nothing that they're doing that. It is a very, very sharp move.
14: You are often in spaces where you are properly regarded as an elder, as somebody with wisdom, somebody, a mentor to so many. Your book, Homophobia, Weapon of Sexism, was just a must read. Absolutely connected the dots for so many of us in our early activism. But who were the people that you looked to as you were shaping your worldview, who were the mentors, the elders, the people who helped you tap into who you were and find your voice as an activist and as a writer?
15: I don't think that really happened. I was an activist all through the late 60s and through the 70s. But I think I was doing activism, of course, with white people. And I think that limited very much my sense of what was happening. It's one thing to know about something, witness something, be engaged in it at the edges, but not in the total middle, that wherever you go, the majority is white in leadership, in direction, and whatever. So I think what really shifted me was to, one, to get involved in domestic violence work, that working with violence against women is extremely eye-opening. If you want to study authoritarianism, it's probably good to go back to one of the major sources, which is the relationship between man and woman, which is centuries, not just years, and to see what that imbalance of power is and the violence that comes from that. But it's also in that that I began to work with women of color. And that was a sharp change for me that I think lifted me from what I was before, which was thinking of myself as a lesbian radical for women's rights, more on that level. I did anti-war work. I did some work within the anti-racist movement, but we thought we had awareness as white people, but there was so little awareness until we actually began the working side by side. And that's what happened for me. And then I moved fast. I began to learn. I always say over and over, I was greatly shaped by the Combahee River collective statement. And I talk with Barbara Smith ever so often now. It's getting a lot of recognition this year, and which is a wonderful thing. But that sense that laying out how everything is connected in terms of race and class and gender was extremely helpful to me. And those two things set me free. So I was working with creating a domestic violence program in Fayetteville, Arkansas, when I had moved to Arkansas. And so that, again, I have to tell you, I went into that having so little understanding of the violence that women endured. So little understanding. It was embarrassing to think back on, because I was in my 30s. It's not that I hadn't had the opportunity to know about it. And the more I worked, the more I saw it. And I saw it from day one in a frame that's very similar to an authoritarian frame. And then, of course, I began to see through that door. You can't.
14: What do you mean when you say you could see it through an authoritarian frame? I think I know, but tell me more.
15: Intentional subjection of women under a system of power, a system of holding them to certain roles, certain freedoms. I think authoritarianism is a matter of taking control of another person or people's lives. I see it in the broad sense as taking control of people's lives. It's what we see now in the dismantling of the government. We control your lives by taking everything that you've created away from you.
14: You know, growing up, the personal is political, that the things that happen on the micro level happen on the macro level, that the husband who has been socialized to control his wife through isolation, through the threat of violence, if not the holding of the economic purse strings, the vulnerability of losing her children or them being physically vulnerable to his anger. Like, all of these things have their political corollary.
15: That's right.
14: A constant state of precarity that causes you to rely on your source of precarity. But what you're describing is your activism, like the real light bulb, did not come off until you got proximity with Black women organizers on a very visceral level, not reading about it from a distance, but being right in the thick of it. That transition, a lot of white activists don't make, because in that moment, instead of saying, hey, you know what? I've missed out on a whole playbook. There's a defensiveness and sometimes a fleeing. And I'm wondering, again, what it was, whether it was about the people that you were with, the framework that Barbara Smith and the Kitchen Press, the Black feminist thinkers. But what was it that in that moment instead of giving in to that sense of self-conscious and even embarrassment, as you described it. Why did you stay and why did you choose the path of remaining in proximity and at the intersection instead of doing what oftentimes people do, which is retreat to the area of their greatest comfort?
15: I really attribute a lot of it to the domestic violence movement. There was something about that where everything was laid out with such clarity. The level of injustice and inequity was so clear in it. And didn't take much to see that in one system after another. And it was like opening in a window. The other thing that was happening is that the women's movement was two movements. One was the lefty part of the women's movement, and the other was the let's get better jobs. Let's get our husbands to be nicer to us. When that leaned to the left, that was always about the transformation of the world. And it was a very different one. It wasn't like, let's get ourselves where we can fit into the world. It was about, let's transform it. And so when I began to be in the presence of people who were like the people who were creating the Combahee River Collective Statement and in the domestic violence movement, there was great leadership. They got to see great minds. And part of it was getting my butt kicked.
14: Getting your butt kicked.
15: Exactly. Being stupid and having people, I call it an act of grace, to have the grace to credit me with possibility of change, that to see me of enough work grace to credit me with possibility of change, that to see me of enough worth

0: of what was happening and what was going on, which was the same recognition I had with domestic violence movement.
1: You are listening to Wide Awake America. I'm your host, Nadine Smith. Today, we are honored to have Suzanne Farr. Suzanne is a pioneering feminist, anti-racist, and LGBTQ activist who has spent decades working at the intersection of gender, race, and economic justice. Her groundbreaking book, Homophobia, Weapon of Sexism, was a defining text for many activists, me included, making the case that homophobia is not just about LGBTQ plus people. It's a tool used to enforce rigid gender norms and maintain patriarchal power. She has continued her work over the decades, challenging systems of oppression and organizing for transformative change. And now Suzanne is back with a new book, In the Time of the Right, Reflections on Liberation. Suzanne, welcome to Wide Awake America. It is so good to see you.
0: It's great being here.
1: You've got a new book that's coming out. The timing sounds perfect. In the Time of the Right, you're revisiting some conversations about this country at a time when we are seeing the consolidation of right-wing power, generative space of mutual aid and support, and nobody stops being who they are in order to be in that space. But one of the things that was occurring to me as I was preparing to give a speech on this trip was every accusation they make, the right, Trump, Moscow, whomever, make against the trans community and the broader LGBTQ community is always a confession of who they are. Yep. Instead of thinking about the fact that the most dangerous person in the average woman's life is not a stranger, certainly not a trans woman in the bathroom. It is her husband or boyfriend. It right. is a family member. It is a boss who uses their economic power over her. These are the people that pose a real threat. But if I can get you worked up about a fantastical... I've somehow opened...

0: I think that road's going to have to be creating new formations to get into over time. I think organizations that are not gathering people, but they're gathering people through Zoom, but not so much in person. And they have become structured more like businesses. And I think that's a very difficult thing that we need to face and work with, is how can we create groups of people, whether it's assemblies or whether it's clubs, organizations, whatever, where people are moving together, whether it's on a small thing or whether it's a large thing, so that we have a big social, having a think tank and taking action, creating those groups, I think more locally than nationally. I don't know that our work right now, for many of us, is national work. I think it is how in the space where we have relationship, how do we grow that space? How do we relearn how to be in community with one another? What does that mean? I'll give you an example. When I was like 2 or 3 years old, my father was in a terrible accident at a watermill. And when they got him, it was 1942, so when they got him in an old car or truck or whatever to take him to the doctor, they stopped by to pick up my mother. Where was my mother? She was down across the road, across the dirt road, helping her neighbor have a baby. That's what I'm talking about.
1: You're talking hyperlocal. You're talking in your neighborhood, in your city.
0: And then move it on up. But I would start with the very local, because that's where people are lonely. That's where people don't feel like they have protection. That's where people have those needs to figure out their communities and defend themselves in their communities and build in those communities. It's got to start somewhere. And I think because we don't do on-the-ground organizing very much, this is another problem that I have with the nonprofit organizations that I have led and worked with, is that we have let them move into spaces where we're not working in that organizing way in which you're actually talking to human beings until it gets to election time. Then we all run around and talk to folks. So I think we've got to do some serious thinking about our humanity and how we grow that sense, you know, how you set, grow that sense of compassion. If we don't have compassion, what in the world will happen? And what we're seeing is an extraordinary demonstration of lack of that. At the governmental level, we're seeing displayed every day. Compassion is a throwaway word.
1: I agree with you completely. I think that the sense of everything being transactional around elections is a terrible way to organize. And that people want to know that you cared about them well before the election rolled around. And they have a relationship and they have a trust. And oftentimes there's a trust that people have with Equality Florida, where I work, that they don't have with the candidate because the candidate's brand new. But they know their local Equality Florida organizer, and they've been to the house parties and they've been to the events and they've volunteered for the training and they've done the fun stuff too. And so that when we say, yeah, no, this one's good, this one you can trust, it hits different than receiving a generic focus group tested message from a candidate. So those the relationships that you're talking about, I could not agree more. But one of the things that's implied in hyperlocal organizing is that you are willing to organize with people who do not agree with you across the board.
0: True.
1: And so I think we're heading into a time of people being foreclosed on, farms being lost, houses being repossessed, a economic scenario where the question of how will you show up for your neighbor who had a Trump yard sign, who sneers at your rainbow flag, but in that compassionate humanity, might we actually forge the populist movement that is necessary to rebuild?
0: That's right.
1: Because it's very clear that sense of FAFO, you're in the find out stage. of you asked for it, now you're getting it, and I have no empathy for you suffering. You're upset that you are getting treated the way you were happy to see other people treated. And so I will take some glee in seeing you hoisted by your own petard. That is one way. It is an understandable way. And there's a part of me that absolutely resonates with it. But if we can lean into this part, not out of a weakness and an unwillingness to hold people accountable, but out of an understanding that we're awash in a machine that is weaponizing our loneliness, our fear, and the only way through it is together. And together even includes those family members and those neighbors who may be awakened in the midst of all of this, that they've done something that they want to make amends for. That's a hard prescription. People don't receive that prescription very easily. Yeah, but it sounds like what you're saying.
0: I surround mine now with this idea of, what would you do if a tornado hit your community? Are you going to say, I know there was a Trump sign in his yard 2 years ago, so I'm not going to call him. Or I'm not going to go there when I can hear people screaming from the house that's on fire. I just think, what is the part that we bring back our sense that we survive together or we probably don't survive? That used to be a small statement, but now it's a really big statement. I think people are really pushing back. There's more activism going on right now than I've seen in a long time, at least in people standing up and saying, hell no, you know, that we've got to be better than this. I think it's a huge opportunity. The suffering that you were talking about, I think farmers are going to feel very differently about the government, at least. So it's a real opportunity to talk about what kind of government would we prefer. I think that name any category of people, they're going to be feeling that injustice. I think the injustice is coming down around healthcare. And then particularly, of course, when you get to anything related to Medicare, Medicaid, Social Security, those kinds of things, it's going to be an opportunity to connect, I think. And we would be wrong, I think, to, you know, say, I'm going to work only with these people over here. Even though we both care about this, I'm not going, because I don't like the fact they don't join me on everything. We may have to buckle up and say, okay, you don't agree with me on this, but we do agree on these four things. We're not used to that.
1: You said you're seeing more activism, some really impressive organizing, a sense of urgency in people. Who do you think is doing good work right now?
0: I think it's not the leaders, but the people in the Democratic Party. You don't see that at the leader level, but you see that those folks and Republicans really showing up for their legislative folks and saying, this is really wrong. We want to talk to you. We want you to report to us. We want to have a town hall meeting. And some of their representatives are refusing to come and even face them. So there's that kind of activity that's immediate. Whether it's long-term or not is another question. But certainly people of all sorts are turning up. And a lot of those are folks that did not vote Democratic. I think people are very unhappy with both houses, both parts of the legislature, whether they're Republicans or Democrats. When they look toward Washington right now, I don't think they're happy. One of the questions we need to be raising is, what kinds of things would make us happy? What if there was, what if the common language was fairness? So I think that, also I think there are big gatherings of people who are movement folks, social justice people, who are trying to think through what to do, where we're going to go. There's conferences now on authoritarianism. There are conferences on how can we mobilize people. So I think everybody right now is in the thinking stage. How can we talk to people that we haven't been talking to? How can we gather our people and think together? How can we do this without having conflict over small things? How can we figure out some way that we can all work just facing in the same direction. Not that we have to be doing the same work in the same way, but what is that direction? Can we not all organize around that?
1: I interviewed a woman named Britt Hartley. She does work around deconstructing religion and grew up in the Mormon church. And she basically, if I could boil it down, she says part of the challenge that we have is that religion is very sticky. They have a very compelling argument for why you should show up. Your eternal salvation is a big motivator. And once you deconstruct that, even if you use the tools of spirituality or the culture of it, it doesn't create the same tie that binds. And so that right-wing evangelicals have a built-in advantage and infrastructure that is built on the fear that a patriarchal religious structure will punish you eternally. And that we have a looser network that is, it's hard to cohere around what you don't support. And so what I wonder, as you describe this and as you talk about these reflections on liberation, what is that infrastructure? Is it progressive churches? Is it domestic violence centers? Is it unions? What is the mechanism by which we get in greater proximity and greater local organizing with each other?
0: That's a hard question. I'll start with a basic. I don't think we have places to meet, physical places. Most towns, cities, they've disappeared. Like, where would you go to meet that's not outside that you could do for free?
1: I would probably go to one of the progressive churches and ask them to give us some space.
0: And how many are those churches?
1: I don't know. Hopefully more every day, but a few, a handful. But we're an organization that stays really local. So we've got these relationships that we can depend on.
0: Or everything. But you can go to those because you know those people and they have it there. The other place that people can meet in my state, where I live now in Arkansas, is in the libraries. It's a place you can go. You can get a meeting room. When I think of 30 years ago, 40 years ago, you could go to a bank and get a meeting room. They had rooms that public could just have and have for free. You could go to the churches. There were all kinds of places that were available to you that have been privatized. So one of the things I think we have to work through is the creation of something that's not privatized. So we actually had to find or build physical places. So one of my ideas recently is that I know a lot of churches in the South, and I can't speak for the rest of the country, that have very small congregations, and there are many of them that are closed. I don't know if you've witnessed that in Florida or not.
1: Oh, yeah. We're seeing churches consolidate. Their membership is older and shuffling off this mortal coil, and there's not a younger influx to replace them. So we're seeing some shrink, although the bolder ones on social justice are expanding, worth noting.
0: One of my ideas is that as movement people, that we buy churches, we buy the building. But that becomes a center for maybe our justice sermons. We wouldn't use the word sermon, but the places where we would have talks, we'd have people talk. We'd meet for social, but we'd also meet for our political work. And if we couldn't buy them, say it's one of those aging, disappearing congregations, maybe we could offer to pay the utilities for them to have access to them during the week when they're not meeting. Just to have physical rooms that we could meet in would make, I think, an enormous difference in our work. What if you had one of the bigger churches that you could actually hold a conference in? But you could buy a smaller church and have seating for 50 people. So usually, almost every church I know has Sunday school rooms. So here you have a meeting hall and you have Sunday school rooms and you turn it into something as positive as religion, which is social justice. This is not something where it's so huge and, you know, so out of the realm of reality. This is something that's doable. But we have to have those spaces. We have to figure them out.
1: You're listening to Wide Awake America. I'm your host, Nadine Smith, and our guest today has been Suzanne Farr, a pioneering feminist anti-racist and LGBTQ activist. Her groundbreaking book, which was a huge part of my early activism, Homophobia, Weapon of Sexism, is now about to be joined by the second edition of a book, In the Time of the Right, Reflections on Liberation, an update from a book that you wrote in 1996 that you have updated for the times that we find ourselves in now. How can people stay in touch with you and in touch with your work?
0: Well, they can contact me at suzannefarr.com. That would be the easiest way to connect me.
1: Fantastic. Suzanne, it is wonderful to see you. Thank you so much for joining and for sharing your insights. And I'm looking forward to reading it and carrying it around until it's as dog-eared as your previous book has been for me.
0: Great. I want us to talk again, whether it's on air or not on air.
1: Absolutely. Absolutely. And perhaps more importantly, we can get together in person and have a cup of coffee.
0: So do you.
1: All right. Take care. This is WMNF Tampa. A book that you wrote in 1996 that you have updated for the times that we find ourselves in now. How can people stay in touch with you and in touch with your work?
0: Well, they can contact me at suzannefarr.com. That would be the easiest way to connect me.
1: Fantastic. Suzanne, it is wonderful to see you. Thank you so much for joining and for sharing your insights. You're listening to Wide Awake America. I'm your host, Nadine Smith. And our guest today has been Suzanne Farr, a pioneering feminist, anti-racist, and LGBTQ activist. Her groundbreaking book, which was a huge part of my early activism, Homophobia, Weapon of Sexism, is now about to be joined by the second edition of a book, In the Time of the Right, Reflections on Liberation, an update from a book that you wrote in 1996 that you have updated for the times that we find ourselves in now. How can people stay in touch with you and in touch with your work?
0: Well, they can contact me at suzannefarr.com. That would be the easiest way to connect me.
1: I interviewed a woman named Britt Hartley. She does work around deconstructing religion and grew up in the Mormon church. And she basically, if I could boil it down, she says part of the challenge that we have is that religion is very sticky. They have a very compelling argument for why you should show up. Your eternal salvation is a big motivator. And once you deconstruct that, even if you use the tools of spirituality or the culture of it, it doesn't create the same tie that binds. And so that right-wing evangelicals have a built-in advantage and infrastructure that is built on the fear that a patriarchal religious structure will punish you eternally. And that we have a looser network that is, it's hard to cohere around what you don't support. And so what I wonder, as you describe this and as you talk about these reflections on liberation, what is that infrastructure? Is it progressive churches? Is it domestic violence centers? Is it unions? What is the mechanism by which we get in greater proximity and greater local organizing with each other?
0: That's a hard question. I'll start with a basic. I don't think we have places to meet, physical places. Most towns, cities, they've disappeared. Like, where would you go to meet that's not outside that you could do for free?
1: I would probably go to one of the progressive churches and ask them to give us some space.
0: And how many are those churches?
1: I don't know. Hopefully more every day, but a few, a handful. But we're an organization that stays really local. So we've got these relationships that we can depend on.
0: Or everything. But you can go to those because you know those people and they have it there. The other place that people can meet in my state, where I live now in Arkansas, is in the libraries. It's a place you can go. You can get a meeting room. When I think of 30 years ago, 40 years ago, you could go to a bank and get a meeting room. They had rooms that public could just have and have for free. You could go to the churches. There were all kinds of places that were available to you that have been privatized. So one of the things I think we have to work through is the creation of something that's not privatized. So we actually had to find or build physical places. So one of my ideas recently is that I know a lot of churches in the South, and I can't speak for the rest of the country, that have very small congregations, and there are many of them that are closed. I don't know if you've witnessed that in Florida or not.
1: Oh, yeah. We're seeing churches consolidate. Their membership is older and shuffling off this mortal coil, and there's not a younger influx to replace them. So we're seeing some shrink, although the bolder ones on social justice are expanding, worth noting.
0: So one of my ideas is that as movement people, that we buy churches, we buy the building. But that becomes a center for maybe our justice sermons. We wouldn't use the word sermon, but the places where we would have talks, we'd have people talk. We'd meet for social, but we'd also meet for our political work. And if we couldn't buy them, say it's one of those aging, disappearing congregations, maybe we could offer to pay the utilities for them to have access to them during the week when they're not meeting. Just to have physical rooms that we could meet in would make, I think, an enormous difference in our work. What if you had one of the bigger churches that you could actually hold a conference in? But you could buy a smaller church and have seating for 50 people. So usually, almost every church I know has Sunday school rooms. So here you have a meeting hall and you have Sunday school rooms. And you turn it into something as positive as religion, which is social justice. This is not something where it's so huge and, you know, so out of the realm of reality. This is something that's doable. But we have to have those spaces. We have to figure them out.
1: You're listening to Wide Awake America. I'm your host, Nadine Smith. And our guest today has been Suzanne Farr, a pioneering feminist, anti-racist and LGBTQ activist. Her groundbreaking book, which was a huge part of my early activism, Homophobia, Weapon of Sexism, is now about to be joined by the second edition of a book, In the Time of the Right, Reflections on Liberation, an update from a book that you wrote in 1996 that you have updated for the times that we find ourselves in now. How can people stay in touch with you and in touch with your work?
0: They can contact me at suzannefarr.com. That would be the easiest way to connect me.
1: Fantastic. Suzanne, it is wonderful to see you. Thank you so much for joining and for sharing your insights. And I'm looking forward to reading it and carrying it around until it's as dog-eared as your previous book has been for me.
0: Great. I want us to talk again, whether it's on air or not on air.
1: Unions. What is the mechanism by which we get in greater proximity and greater local organizing with each other?
0: That's a hard question. I'll start with a basic. I don't think we have places to meet, physical places. Most towns, cities, they've disappeared. Like, where would you go to meet that's not outside? That you could do for free.
1: I would probably go to one of the progressive churches and ask them to give us some space.
0: And how many are those churches?
1: I don't know. Hopefully more every day, but a few, a handful. But we're an organization that stays really local, so we've got these relationships that we can depend on.
0: Or everything, but you can go to those because you know those people and they have it there. The other place that people can meet in my state, where I live now in Arkansas, is in libraries. It's the place you can go. You can get a meeting room. When I think of 30 years ago, 40 years ago, you could go to a bank and get a meeting room. They had rooms that public could just have and have for free. You could go to the churches. There were all kinds of places that were available to you that have been privatized. So one of the things I think we have to work through is the creation of something that's not privatized. So we actually had to find or build physical places. So one of my ideas recently is that I know a lot of churches in the South, and I can't speak for the rest of the country, that have very small congregations, and there are many of them that are closed. I don't know if you've witnessed that in Florida or not.
1: Oh, yeah. We're seeing churches consolidate. Their membership is older and shuffling off this mortal coil, and there's not a younger influx to replace them. So we're seeing some shrink, although the bolder ones on social justice are expanding, worth noting.
0: So one of my ideas is that as movement people, that we buy churches, we buy the building. But that becomes a center for maybe our justice sermons. We wouldn't use the word sermon, but the places where we would have talks, we'd have people talk. We'd meet for social, but we'd also meet for our political work. And if we couldn't buy them, say it's one of those aging, disappearing congregations, maybe we could offer to pay the utilities for them to have access to them during the week when they're not meeting. Just to have physical rooms that we could meet in would make, I think, an enormous difference in our work. What if you had one of the bigger churches that you could actually hold a conference in? But you could buy a smaller church and have seating for 50 people. So usually, almost every church I know has Sunday school rooms. So here you have a meeting hall and you have Sunday school rooms. And you turn it into something as positive as religion, which is social justice. This is not something where it's so huge and, you know, so sort of out of the realm of reality. This is something that's doable. But we have to have those spaces. We have to figure them out.
1: You're listening to Wide Awake America. I'm your host, Nadine Smith. And our guest today has been Suzanne Farr, a pioneering feminist, anti-racist and LGBTQ activist. Her groundbreaking book, which was a huge part of my early activism, Homophobia, Weapon of Sexism, is now about to be joined by the second edition of a book, In the Time of the Right, Reflections on Liberation, an update from a book that you wrote in 1996 that you have updated for the times that we find ourselves in now. How can people stay in touch with you and in touch with your work?
0: They can contact me at suzannefarr.org, .com. That would be the easiest way to connect me.
1: Fantastic. Suzanne, it is wonderful to see you. Thank you so much for joining and for sharing your insights. And I'm looking forward to reading it and carrying it around until it's as dog-eared as your previous book has been for me.
0: Great. I want us to talk again, whether it's on air or not on air.
1: Absolutely. Absolutely.
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4: About 3/4 of the crop species that we consume around the world are pollinated, at least in part, by insects.
5: These animals do things that sound impossible.
4: These are beetles called jewel scarabs. So these live in cloud forests in Central America, in Costa Rica, for example, and it's thought that they've evolved this beautiful metallic, like polished metal kind of look to their entire body as a way of camouflage. So if you live in a very moist environment, if you live literally up in the clouds, you're surrounded by droplets of moisture. If you have a kind of silvery surface on your body, well, then perhaps you look like a little droplet of water and so avoid being eaten by predators.
3: We're going to be hearing about their astonishing feats and find out if insects are disappearing because of climate change. Join me, Jordan Dunbar.
5: And me, Greer Jackson, after the BBC World Service news for The Climate Question.
6: BBC News with Moira Alderson. Three Iranian oil tankers have passed through a US blockade in the Strait of Hormuz for the first time in 2 months, according to maritime tracking sites. Tehran and Washington are preparing to sign a peace deal aimed at ending the war. With more details, here's our global affairs reporter, Mimi Swaby.
7: The sanctioned Iranian vessels, owned by National Iranian Tank Company, have been tracked moving past Washington's blockade line, laden with cargo and sailing into the Arabian Sea. The US imposed the naval blockade in mid-April, targeting all vessels entering and departing Iranian ports and coastal areas. And according to an advisory notice from the US military, it is still in place pending execution of signing the peace deal that was announced on Sunday. The deal offers some hope for thousands of commercial sailors currently stranded in the Strait of Hormuz on around 600 vessels.
6: There have been more Israeli airstrikes in southern Lebanon on Wednesday morning, despite warnings from Iran that Israel would face what it called a hard response if it didn't stop the attacks. On Tuesday, the Iranian military said Israel had violated the ceasefire 84 times in the past 2 days. From Beirut, here's Hugo Bashega.
8: This morning, there have been more Israeli airstrikes in the south of the country near the city of Nabatir, which has been a key target of the Israeli military in the south. So yesterday, we had some rockets that had been fired by Hezbollah towards Israeli troops occupying parts of southern Lebanon, really challenge the understandings reached between the Americans and the Iranians. We haven't seen the official document yet of this truce between the US and Iran, but we know from the leaks that a ceasefire in Lebanon is mentioned.
6: The FBI says they foiled a plot to attack the mixed martial arts event that was held at the White House on Sunday to celebrate President Trump's 80th birthday. Five men have been charged. Our North America correspondent David Willis has this report.
9: Officials say more than two dozen people were part of a plot that would initially have involved hitting the north side of the White House with drones laden with explosives. Officials became aware of the plot after the mother of one of the suspects alerted the police to gun purchases on the part of her teenage son. Court documents allege those charged subscribed to anti-government conspiracy theories and were motivated in part by dissatisfaction over the handling of files related to the late sex offender Jeffrey Epstein.
6: David Willis reporting. Ukraine's foreign minister has welcomed the G7 industrial nation's latest conclusions on his country following its discussions in France. Andriy Sybiha thanked the G7 for saying it would increase the delivery of air defence systems, tighten sanctions on Russia and help bolster Ukraine's energy resilience. BBC News. World leaders at the G7 summit in France are expected later to discuss the security risks posed by AI and social media. The heads of leading AI companies will take part in Wednesday's talks. European G7 members have been asking for more AI-related security, something that has irked the United States, where most of the companies are based. Sri Lanka's Bribery Commission has reportedly arrested Yoshita Rajapaksa, the son of former President Mahinda Rajapaksa. He'd been directed to appear before the commission in connection with an ongoing investigation into his admission into the Sri Lankan Navy and the UK's Royal Naval Academy. He spent over 18 months training in the UK, allegedly at the expense of the Sri Lankan government. Norway's royal family says the Crown Princess Mette Marit has undergone a successful lung transplant in Oslo. The 52-year-old Crown Princess had been suffering from chronic pulmonary fibrosis.
10: Good morning, friends, and welcome back to Midpoint. 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I'm your host, Shelley Reback, and today is another one of our talkback town halls. Every week, I choose the programming, but today you get to pick the topics, and we will discuss what news is on your mind. I try to open up the phone lines to you in a talkback town hall after every pledge drive to reinforce just how important your contributions are to WMNF Community Radio. So with me today is our friend of the show and occasional substitute host, Gary Gibbons. So welcome, Gary.
11: Good morning.
10: So Gary and I are here today to open up the phone lines to you listeners to talk about what you want to discuss. The studio phone number is, as always, 813-239-9663, and our show assistant Daria is back there ready to take your calls. So, to start things off, I'm just going to go back to something that I've been hammering on for the last several weeks. I need to take a minute to remind you that the Florida legislature is still in session, and the things that they are doing are really alarming. For example, they are continuing to advance proposals that would create a new secretive counterintelligence unit in state government. They're modeling this special unit on the FBI's old controversial COINTELPRO from the 1960s. Floridians could find themselves, meaning us, right here. We could find ourselves the target of secretive government surveillance and potential arrest under this proposed legislation that is quietly moving through the Florida legislative process. It's crazy. House Bill 945, sponsored by Representative Danny Alvarez, the Republican of Riverview, and Senate Bill 1712, sponsored by Senator Jonathan Martin, the Republican of Fort Myers, would greenlight the creation of a new counterintelligence and counterterrorism unit within the FDLE. The unit's primary mission would be to detect, identify, and neutralize, whatever that means, adversary intelligence entities, which include, quote, a person who's demonstrated actions, views, or opinions are a threat or are inimical to the interests of this state and the United States of America. So viewpoints and opinions could be grounds for surveillance and arrests. And there are no guardrails and only vague definitions governing the wide discretion that's contained in this legislation. And what's even more galling to me is that there's a Democratic co-sponsor of the bill, Representative Jose Alvarez of Kissimmee, the traitor. All of this has drawn the interest of an Israeli company, the surveillance company Cellebrite, that the DeSantis regime has already been paying for various projects. But this is the company that Amnesty International found was using its technology in Serbia to supply police there with forensic products to surveil and covertly target journalists, environmental activists, and others. The same company also sold its phone hacking technology to the Maduro regime in Venezuela. Cellebrite is now lobbying Florida legislators for HB 945, hoping to increase the use of its secret surveillance products in Florida. Meanwhile, this all comes at the same time as Senate Bill 1632, which is a bill that would allow the head of the FDLE to designate groups as domestic terrorist organizations and mandate the expulsion of students who are aiding any designated terrorist organization and prohibit any state funding to be used to support any designated organization or any member of such an organization, including private schools. So this bill is coupled with Senate Bill 1634, which would shroud the whole designation process in secrecy. So you wouldn't even know if your organization was targeted and labeled as a domestic terrorist organization until FDLE came to your door. This is clearly an attempt to set up a counterintelligence unit to target Floridians solely due to their views and opinions, to target First Amendment protected speech and advocacy. I don't know about you, Gary, but to me, this legislation is terrifying. It's nothing but a license to go after the regime's political enemies, and it is absolutely a threat to political advocacy that opposes the regime. It is a threat to organizations like WMNF that champion free speech and that give a platform for shows like mine to voice opposition to authoritarian measures just like this. So I urge you listeners to pay close attention to these bills and to their sponsors. And if you have strong feelings about them, particularly if you are a constituent of Representative Danny Alvarez, Representative Jose Alvarez, or Senator Jonathan Martin. Please make your views known. That's the kind of thing that's on my mind today. But I'd really like to hear your views on this legislation, listeners. So our phone lines are open, and we'd like to hear from you. Give us a call at 813-239-9663 and tell us what's on your mind. And do it soon. Don't wait till the end of the show where we can't fit you in. So give us a call early on at 813-239-9663 and tell us what's on your mind. And now I want to ask you, Gary, that's my rant for today, right now. What's on your mind while we're waiting for the phones to light up? Get in the queue, listeners, at 813-239-9663. So, Gary, what's on your mind right now?
11: Well, what's jumping out at me is the fact that the governor only has, what, about 6-7 months left in his term, but he's spending money like a drunken sailor. And in particular, the money that's being spent on alligator Alcatraz is just completely off the chain. The Florida emergency, well, first of all, he's done all of this under a so-called emergency involving immigration, which he declared back in January of 2023. And since then, he has renewed that every 60 days, including
10: as the law requires in
11: January, right? Yep. So he's made it clear that he's going to continue, in his mind, it's going to be an emergency for the rest of his term. And what that allows him to do is avoid a lot of state laws, like competitive bidding laws and getting more than one bid for a particular service. And instead, what he's done is he's doled out millions and millions of dollars in no-bid contracts to his friends.
10: To his cronies.
11: Yeah,
10: right.
11: And his supporters.
10: Right.
11: And so, there was an article this week that talked about the fact that they've spent $405 million in the last 6 months.
10: Yeah, I read that it was $608 million that he told Floridians was going to be reimbursed by FEMA. And now, in connection with this lawsuit that the Friends of the Everglades and Earth Justice and the Miccosukee Tribe has filed against Alligator Alley's construction because they didn't do any sort of environmental impact studies, in connection with that lawsuit, the feds have testified that they have no intention of paying Florida back that $608 million because that would mean that it was a federal project and then they would have to follow federal environmental rules, and they don't want to do it. So they're just walking away from their commitment to reimburse the taxpayers of the state of Florida. And now we are on the hook for that $608 million with no chance of getting it back. I mean, it's insane. And the state doesn't want to take responsibility for the facility. They want the feds to pay for it. So meanwhile, the conditions there are absolutely horrific, and no one is taking responsibility. And it's a travesty.
11: Yeah, and what's crazy about it is that they were lying to the judge, you know, that they were saying at first when she said, you've got to shut this thing down because there's not there hadn't been an environmental study done. They said, oh, no, it's not a federal project. It's a state project, right? We're paying for this. And meanwhile, they're saying, you are going to reimburse us, right?
10: And DeSantis had said originally, this is all going to be reimbursed by FEMA. Yeah.
11: The feds have said, we're not going to give you any money until you do the environmental study that's required for a federal project, because it's an immigration detention facility, and immigration is solely a federal project.
10: Right. So DeSantis took it on with no hope of being of having the taxpayers of Florida being reimbursed. All right. The phones have started. I'm happy to say we have Vivian on the line. I'm not sure what town Vivian's from, but she wants to talk about the legislation, the domestic terrorism legislation. Vivian, you're on the air.
12: Hi. This is Vivian from Waimama.
10: All right. Vivian from Waimama.
12: I am sadly a constituent of Danny Alvarez. He's on speed dial. He hears from me several times a week, or his office does. I never get a response. But my comment is that the people here in Tampa Bay need, and your listeners need to be paying attention, because some of the worst legislation that is affecting all of us every single day with all of the traffic and congestion and urban sprawl and paving over everything is coming out of Tampa Bay legislators. In addition to this terrorism ridiculousness, Danny Alvarez is a sponsor of a bill that will allow public conservation lands to be turned over to agriculture. So agricultural best interests are being served.
10: Yeah, that one looks like it's a little bit like it's being held back a little bit. I'm not sure. You think that one's going to go forward? Because the latest news seemed to suggest that there was some opposition to it up there, even in our Republican-controlled supermajority legislature.
12: Well, I certainly hope so. But the mere fact that the representative from Hillsborough County, from rural Riverview, suffering more than probably anyone else in the county from urban sprawl, is the one proposing this, is absolutely maddening. We also have Michael Owen proposing more urban sprawl in the Little Manatee River, you know, southwest Hillsborough County, where he's proposing more development. He's also the one proposing that we only have single representation on the Hillsborough County Board of County Commissioners.
10: Yeah, that's
11: another horrible idea.
10: Yeah,
12: another horrible, and local people, we are already suffering from loss of rural lands and habitat and paving over the world and water pollution and everything else. And we need to vote these people out, because I strongly suspect that the reason they're proposing all these crazy ideas is because they're afraid they're going to lose power soon. And they need to.
10: All right.
12: And they're trying to get whatever they can.
10: All right, Vivian, I've got another call from a caller who also wants to talk about agriculture. So let's hear what Jerry in St. Pete has to say. Thank you for your call, Vivian. Appreciate
12: it. Thank you.
10: All right, Jerry in St. Pete, you want to talk about agriculture too?
13: I do. So thank you so much. You guys do a great job. Now, obviously, there's a lot of cataclysmic things happening right now. I think we can all agree upon that. So, you're doing a great job. So if we can't address it today, if we could put it on your calendar for later, you have programs on WMNF, the Sustainable Living Show, and things like that that start to talk about agriculture. But what I don't hear, because it's just doesn't happen, is where is our food going to come from? You know, like, where is the status of the Florida citrus is in trouble, but without planning at this point, you got to start somewhere. So I know we can't address all these problems right now. Thank you so much for the work that you do. I know you all are very dedicated. The music is fantastic. But, I mean, I'm a farmer, so, like, where's the food going to come from?
10: Well, okay, it sounds like you agree with Vivian that there's a risk to these bills that are pending to take over rural lands for more sprawl and development. And so that's certainly something that our listeners should pay attention to if they're concerned with things like, where's our food going to come from if we don't have any farmland left in Florida?
13: Well, you can't drink it. You can't even drink it.
10: Right. All right, Jerry, thank you for your call. We appreciate it.
13: One more thing, okay?
10: All right, hurry up.
13: I lost my...
10: All right, well, I've got other people in the queue, so I'm going to let them come into the discussion, but thanks for your call.
11: Good luck.
10: Before we go on, I've got a couple emails or text messages I want to read. I've got somebody who's saying, accusing me of being in favor of terrorism, I guess because I've been against this domestic terrorist legislation. Hey, listen, here's the thing. I'm concerned with who's selecting what group is a domestic terrorist group. I mean, this seems like an opportunity for people in the FDLE, for people in the Republican regime to pick on, for example, you know, Muslim advocacy organizations. DeSantis issued an executive order a couple months ago labeling CAIR, C-A-I-R, which is a Muslim civil rights organization, as a terrorist organization when they are an organization that champions civil rights for Muslims. I mean, that's it. And, you know, that this law that they want to pass that says you can't fund any sort of domestic terrorist organization, that looks like an attack on, you know, private Muslim schools. So it's not that I support terrorism. It's that I don't support having these very vague,
11: overly broad, vague laws that attack thought and opinion.
10: Right. Or religion or ethnicity, that put in the hands of one person the opportunity to make these decisions in secret. That's the other thing. This proposal suggests that these labelings of organizations as domestic terrorist organizations is going to take place in secret. So there's no opportunity to rebut allegations against the labeling of your organization as a domestic terrorist. So that's where I'm at with that. Not that I support terrorism. I mean, that's just insane. All right. I've got, let's see, who's been hanging on the longest? I've got Mary Poole, who wants to talk about legislation. You're on the air, Mary.
14: Hi, good morning. Can you hear me okay?
10: Yep.
14: All right, good. First of all, this isn't why I'm calling, but in response to that last thing, if you remember in Minnesota, Renee Good and Alex Pretty were considered domestic terrorists.
11: Yeah.
14: I mean, this domestic terrorist bill targets people who disagree. That's what it's all about. So thank you for standing up for that. My concern, and I was listening to something on NPR this morning, I didn't know about this, about the attack on unions, DeSantis. I think it's Republican Senator from Lee County introduced Bill 1296 to curtail unions even further, but giving an exemption to the unions that support him, which are the...
11: Police, law enforcement.
14: Horrified at this. It's specifically, as I understand it, it's meant to target teachers' unions and people who are critical of him.
10: Absolutely,
14: it's just another nail in the coffin of our freedoms to speak and for the people to express opposition. I find that really horrifying.
10: Yeah, that's another thing that's working its way through the legislature, so pay attention to that, listeners.
11: Yeah, they're trying to make it harder to vote in union elections, and they're trying to stack the deck, saying that you need a higher percentage of votes to start or even keep your union.
10: Yeah.
11: And this follows on the heels of what they did a couple of years ago, which said, you know, you have to pay, you have to have a certain percentage of your members, and then they wouldn't allow payroll deductions.
10: Right, that made it harder. To keep the numbers up. All right. Thank you, Mary. Thanks for calling in. You're welcome. We appreciate it. All right. I've got Mike in Sarasota. You're on the air, Mike.
15: Great. Thank you for taking my call. Let me get you off the speakerphone.
10: Yep.
15: I'll get you on. First off, I just want to echo what the previous caller just said, which is this has to be considered as just another attack on free speech and dissent in America. The Trump administration and their allies have been relentlessly attacking education, law firms, and any other, you know, dissidents and anybody that you can.
10: Now, something really interesting happened with the law firms this week. I don't know if you saw, but on Monday,
15: DOJ is renewing its assault on them.
10: No, but on Monday, DOJ announced that they were going to abandon their fight to preserve the executive orders against the law firms. And then yesterday, they filed something with the court that said, oops, like, sorry, we are not abandoning our appeals. We are going to continue our fight against the law firms. Well, these people are clowns.
15: So, but anyway, but getting back to the main purpose you mentioned at the beginning, I completely agree with you that this bill about terrorism is a bad bill because it's vague language. It criminalizes opinions, and it sounds unconstitutional. And if it can make CARE illegal, an organization like CARE illegal, which has never committed any violence, it could certainly make an organization like WMNF illegal.
10: WMNF, the ACLU, it could, I mean, you know, Planned Parenthood. I mean, there are any number of organizations that they could accuse of being a domestic terrorist organization because they don't like their viewpoint.
15: Right. And the thing about the ACLU is we may be counting on the ACLU to actually attack this law. And if they make them illegal, then we don't have anybody.
10: Exactly. Exactly
15: so,
10: right.
15: So that gets to my questions for you. I have two questions for you about this. With the bill being this bad, can it be challenged preemptively? That's my first question. Can various organizations such as the ACLU, and maybe for you about this, with the bill being this bad, can it be challenged preemptively? That's my first question. Can

0: Okay, let me answer that, putting on my lawyer hat. Gary also is a lawyer. But, you know, a controversy has to be ripe to go to court. It has to be alive, you know? It can't be something speculative. The courts will not hear a speculative complaint. So, yeah, it has to be, there has to be an actual law that's been passed into law. There has to be an actual controversy.
1: And you have to have standing to bring the suit.
0: Yes, so that's why.
1: So you have to be in the target zone of you know, this particular law in order to
0: So those are really good questions, Mike. I'm glad you asked them, but those are the answers. No, so the law would have to be passed, and somebody would have to be the target of it, or an organization would have to be the target of it, and then presumably that organization or that person could sue. But part of the problem with this law is that one of the companion pieces of legislation makes the whole process secret. So you don't know until you maybe lose your FCC license like WM&F, or until the FDLE is at your door and seizing all your computers and your electronic devices and shutting you down. You just don't know. But thank you for raising those issues. That I think they're important, and it's important for people to know. I got to let you go, Mike. I'm sorry. I've got a big queue here of people waiting to get on air. So thank you for calling in. Appreciate it. Okay, I've got Greg in Tampa. You're on the line. You're on the air. I'm sorry.
2: Yeah, great. Listen, thanks. I'm a big supporter of WMNF.
0: Thank you.
2: You're welcome. And I appreciate you bringing this to light, because I was shocked to hear it, to be honest. You know, what's disturbing a lot of times is the right. They say something for everybody else to parrot. For instance, anybody who's in opposition to, like, the Iran war, you know, we're pro-terrorist. This is their talking point. This is their what they parrot. And we hear it all the time. And then they always have something to say that's, you know, just they'll try to figure something out to paint us with a different view as being pro-terrorist or, you know,
0: anti-American.
1: I'm frequently called a communist on Facebook, which is it couldn't be any less true.
0: Yeah, I know. You know, we're called un-American because, you know, we challenge authoritarianism. We challenge fascism. I mean, that's certainly something that I do on the show. And as I mentioned earlier, I just got a text message from somebody saying, oh, so you're in favor of terrorism, you know, which is couldn't be further
1: absurd
0: from the truth.
2: Ridiculous.
0: It is ridiculous. But I'm disturbed to hear that this is the first that you are hearing about these bills that are pending in the legislature. You know, here on Midpoint, I try to focus really heavily on what is happening in the Florida legislature, because I don't think that the media does a good enough job to educate Floridians about what's happening up in Tallahassee. And then it becomes too late. All of a sudden, we turn around and people are screaming, why can't I protect my trees in my city or in my neighborhood? Or why can't we ban single-use plastic bags? Or, you know, why is there so much development in these in my rural community? I mean, all these things that are happening, and people don't notice until it's too late, when the laws have been passed and their freedoms have been restricted and their ability to control their own communities and the life within their communities is gone because they've gotten rid of home rule. I mean, these are things that people don't understand are affected directly by what happens in Tallahassee. And for the last, like, three decades, pretty much, we've had a Republican-controlled supermajority in the legislature that has frankly been making our lives more difficult. And, you know, they continue to push the boundaries. They can continue to make it so that it becomes more and more difficult to elect anybody but them. You know, right now we've got DeSantis, who is trying to redistrict our congressional districts mid-decade, which has not been done before.
1: And illegal under the Florida Constitution if it's done for political purposes.
0: Yeah, and yet they're going to go ahead and do it. He's called a special session for that purpose after the end of the regular session in a couple weeks. So anyway, thank you, Greg, and thank you for

0: letting me know that talking about this stuff is hopefully bringing to light some things that people are not otherwise aware of. So I appreciate that. Thanks for calling in.
1: Yeah, Shelley, when I hear people complaining about Washington, D.C. and that's the big problem, I said, you're looking too far north. It's Tallahassee that's really affecting your life on a daily basis more often.
0: Yeah, and people do not understand that their voices make a difference in Tallahassee. You know, if you're like Vivian, a caller earlier, a constituent of Danny Alvarez, you need to let Danny Alvarez know what you think about his bill create these sort of secret terrorism labels that can make you subject to arrest and shut you down. I mean, you need to let him know that. You need to let Jose Alvarez, who is some kind of a Democrat, allegedly, who is a co-sponsor of this bill. I mean, you need to let him know what you think of that.
1: We're talking about criminal prosecution, you know, and it's just, I've been watching the legislature for years, decades, really, and in the last 15 years or so, that the willingness to pass blatantly unconstitutional laws just because they want to, and let the you know, damn the consequences, we'll let somebody sue us and make it go away, is not the way to run a state government. But that's what we've got.
0: Well, and you know, the court system moves very slowly. You know, that's the problem. So bad things are passed in Tallahassee, bad laws are passed in Tallahassee, then the laws are enforced, then somebody or an organization sues, and it goes to court, and it just gives the DeSantis regime an opportunity to send more money to their favored law firms to defend laws that they know are blatantly unconstitutional, but that they want to get to the Florida Supreme Court, because the Florida Supreme Court is a wholly owned subsidiary now of the DeSantis regime. And so, you know, it's a vicious circle here.
1: Yeah, the amount that's paid for legal fees on all these lawsuits is staggering.
0: Yeah, last year they added something like $11 million to the budget for legal defense of all of these crazy laws and executive orders. Okay, we are doing a talk back town hall here on Midpoint WMNF, and we want to hear from you today about what you want to talk about, what you're worried about, what kinds of things in the news are disturbing to you, and what you think our listeners should be focused on, should be understanding. So give us a call at 813-239-9663. 813-239-9663. That's the studio call-in number, and we want to hear from you during the live show with the news that you think is important for our listeners to pay attention to. So, I'm here. I'm Shelley Rebeck. I'm your host of Midpoint. I've got Gary Gibbons with me. And we're ready to talk about what you want to talk about. So, let's see. I've got a text message here that says, from 5779, good morning. Does Florida Tallahassee believe voters deserve Eric, E-R-I-C, given the allegations of rampant election fraud? Okay, I'm not sure that I understand the question. I'm not sure whether the texter is suggesting that Eric is a bad thing or a good thing, but Eric is a national program that allows supervisors of elections around the country to communicate with each other so that they can know whether somebody has voted in more than one place, and to make sure that we don't have people voting in multiple places, in multiple elections. And Florida has withdrawn from ERIC, from the ERIC program. So we no longer have that access, that opportunity to look for that type of election fraud. So, yeah, I'm not sure I understand your question, but I will say that I think that withdrawing from the ERIC program is a bad thing and a dangerous thing. And I don't think that Florida should have done that, but they did. So I don't know if that answers your question. All right, what else do we have here? I have an email from Fred who says that we have laws that prevent our government from conducting secret surveillance of its citizens. Pray that they are followed and upheld. This is from Fred in Michigan, and he's citing to the Fourth Amendment of the United States Constitution that protects against unreasonable secret government surveillance requiring warrants based on probable cause. And, you know, Fred, you're right, but as we've noticed, the constitutional impediments don't seem to really stop these people from passing unconstitutional laws.
1: We've got ICE agents busting down people's doors without search warrants. You know, they have created something they call an administrative warrant, which is totally outside of the purview of the Fourth Amendment.
0: Yeah.
1: So.
0: Yeah. Okay. Let's hear from John in Lutz. John, you're on the air.
2: Yes, thank you for taking my call. About the bill designating groups as terrorists or terrorist-supporting organizations.
0: Yep.
2: I wonder if I could play a little bit of devil's advocate. I'm actually glad if that there would be finally a way that we can designate AIPAC a terrorist organization, since it supports the terrorism and the genocide of Palestinians. So I'm all for sending everyone who's an AIPAC supporter to prison.
0: Well, the likelihood of that happening, I think, is really slim, John. I mean, you know, that's the thing about having these processes in secret. First of all, there's no ability to influence what goes on in those rooms. There's no ability to influence what kind of conclusions are rendered, and you know. Your opinion, I don't know how, other than calling into shows like this, I don't know how you would get that to the people to whom it would matter. But, you know, given the fact that we have this Republican-controlled supermajority in Florida and the Republican-controlled executive branch, Republican-controlled judicial branch, the notion that they would declare AIPAC a terrorist organization, I think that's, like, really slim. I don't think that's going to happen. But,
2: well,
0: you know.
2: We've been trying to keep hope alive, and we need to vote people in the office who will support justice.
0: Okay.
1: That's amen.
0: Yeah. Agree with you there. Thank you for calling in, John. Appreciate it.
2: Thank you.
0: All right. Let's see. I've got... all right. We've got a bunch of text messages here that I wanted to go through. Gary, what else is on your list of things that you wanted to talk about with the listeners?
1: Well, you know, at the risk of leaving the state of Florida issues, I have to talk about this war that was started over the weekend. And what really jumped out at me was a decision that was made by Kash Patel just a few days ago to fire a bunch of people, a dozen agents and staff members from the counterintelligence unit tasked with monitoring threats from Iran, of all places. Right. They were ousted for the simple reason that they were also involved in looking at the records that the president took to Mar-a-Lago. Remember the documents case that was dismissed by Eileen Cannon?
0: Yeah.
1: You know, I guess Kash Patel was embarrassed or called on the carpet by the president for his behavior at the Olympics. And so he has to come back and get in his good graces by firing people. But there's been this huge lack of concern, I would say, for our security here at home. We've between Kash Patel firing people from the FBI and Pam Bondi firing people from the DOJ, we have lost hundreds of years of experience and qualifications for people who have been career employees who are doing the job of keeping us safe.
0: Yeah.
1: And that's just disappeared, you know. And
0: yeah, I mean, without, you know, we like to keep it Florida focused, but you know, so without getting too far afield on that, the idea that that we are not exposed by virtue of Trump's foray into you know, Israel's war against Iran, the idea that we as citizens here are not exposed to the potential for, you know,
1: retaliation.
0: Something at home here, you know, like 9/11 type activity by Iran is, you know, it's silly. We're here in Tampa, Florida, which is the site of Central Command, which governs our wars in the Middle East. I mean, we are, of all places in the United States, probably the most exposed because of that, because what we've seen is that Iran is retaliating against all these American military sites throughout the Middle East. You know, it would their missiles cannot reach Tampa.
1: Nope.
0: Okay, they cannot reach Tampa, but certainly bad actors can reach Tampa. You know, bad actors, individuals can reach Tampa, and you know, it's important to keep that in mind when you think about whether it's worth what we are doing in connection with our bombing campaign in Iran.
1: And the people that were fired for political reasons are the ones that were charged with investigating those types of counterterrorism, you know, attacks. So it's frightening. And it's disturbing from a lack of planning and a lack of you know, everything that's going on in this war.
0: Yeah, I mean, it's just going to encourage more chaos throughout the region, more refugees. Anyway, I want to bring it back to a Florida issue, though, because we like to be Florida focused here on Midpoint. Meanwhile, get your pen and write down our call-in number if you have something to add. 813-239-9663. If you're a new caller, we want to hear from you. Another thing that's been on my mind is that Florida just cut off all access to HIV treatment for 16,000 people. And Florida's not alone. Florida's one of 20 states that have taken similar measures to restrict access to HIV treatment. Why? That's not just cruelty. It's a major public health crisis in the making. Now, you may think, well, that doesn't affect me. I'm not HIV positive. I don't have AIDS. Or I take PrEP to prevent it. I'm undetectable. But listen, without access to HIV treatment, it is absolutely inevitable that HIV is going to spread. And as it spreads, we risk it mutating. And all of a sudden, maybe PrEP doesn't work anymore. Maybe current treatments don't work anymore. Maybe more and more people are susceptible to getting HIV and AIDS. And more people are dying. And in the meantime, more people are sick and are burdening our healthcare system so that people with other health issues have less access to emergency rooms, to doctors, to hospital treatment. You know, why do this, Florida? Why? Why invite this health crisis? For what? You know, let me just speak to people who have lost their access to this HIV treatment for a minute. And let you know that the federal Centers for Medicare and Medicaid, which is CMS, they have some resources for you. So you want to check the CMS website, or you want to Google the special enrollment period for Florida ADAP consumers. And see if you can get some assistance through that program, because Florida has abandoned you. I'm sorry to say.
1: Yeah, there's another Senate bill that the governor is heavily in favor of. It's Senate Bill 1756 that is trying to relax the standards for having your children vaccinated before they go to school.
0: Yeah.
1: And so, you know, they're thankfully, right now there's no House bill that's a companion, but who knows? This is the really scary part of the legislative session where they start tacking things on to other bills to try to sneak them through. And so the concern is, right now, as of February 26th, there are 107 confirmed measles cases in Florida. Remember, we thought we had eradicated that. And we're like third in the nation in the number of measles cases. Well, if you want to invite, that to explode, let's stop vaccinating kids before they go to school.
0: Yeah, right now they're prohibiting public schools from requiring mandating vaccinations, and now they want to extend that to private schools as well. So I don't know where you're going to send your kid to school if you're concerned about that. If you have a kid who's, got a suppressed immune system and has to worry about being infected by other unvaccinated kids, I don't know where you're going to send your kid to school to keep them, keep their health safe.
1: We call it public health for a reason. A lot of these things that we do are to protect the population at large. And, we're just, I mentioned to you before the show started, our Surgeon Generals used to be the best doctor you could find, right? And now the one that's being proposed on the national level doesn't have a medical license. And we've talked about Joseph Lodapo many times.
0: Yeah.
1: Here, another vaccine denier.
0: Another quack.
1: So
0: all
1: that's
0: right.
1: What we've got.
0: That's what we've got. You're on the air with Midpoint on WMNF.org, and we are in our Talkback Town Hall with listeners. Give us a call if you want to be heard. We've got a few minutes left before the end of the show. Our number is 813-239-9663 is our studio line. One thing I want to point out before we run out of time is Florida wants to do its own little SAVE Act. They want to tighten voter eligibility rules. And if this passes into law, it's going to mean many students and seniors and women who have changed their names during their lifetime will be blocked from casting a ballot in Florida. House Bill 991 contains a wide-ranging set of changes to the state election code, including new proof of citizenship requirements when registering to vote or voting at the polls, by reducing the kinds of photo ID cards that can be used when you show up to vote or when voting by mail, requiring your legal citizenship status to be posted on your driver's license, so you may need a new driver's license, or get a passport, which is expensive. It's like $130 or $150 bucks to get a passport. So people registering to vote in Florida would need to provide proof of U.S. citizenship through a valid passport or a citizenship certificate or a birth certificate, a certified copy of a birth certificate from a United States jurisdiction, a number of different things that are going to make it much more difficult for people to register to vote and to vote in Florida. Now, this is a particularly Florida law that they're trying to pass. This is not the Federal SAVE Act. The Federal SAVE Act looks like it's going to go down to defeat.
1: Yeah, because the Senate's not going to take it up.
0: Right. But this is a particular Florida laws that they're trying to pass to make it more difficult to vote in Florida.
1: And this has nothing to do with election security. Yeah, let's be clear. The elections in Florida are safe, and I've worked elections.
0: No,
1: you have
0: this,
1: too.
0: This is a way to keep people from changing the Republican-controlled regime that we have in Florida, where they control all branches of government and they have a supermajority in the legislature. This is a chance for them to maintain that control by reducing the pool of voters. All right, I've got a couple calls here. I'm going to take Jack in Tampa. You're on the line. You want to talk about stadium construction?
3: Yes, ma'am. They have plans to build a new stadium for the Rays in Tampa, and they want us, the taxpayers, to fit half the bill of it, which is $2.5 billion. Plus, they announced that the Buccaneers want to spend $2.5 billion to renovate their stadium. So somehow, we as the taxpayers are going to get stuck paying for half of this.
0: Well, you may be right. I mean,
1: and the governor seems hell-bent to just give away state assets as yes. part of this deal as well.
0: Yes, he wants to give away the land on the campus of the Hillsborough Community College. It's not called Community College anymore,
1: just
0: isn't it?
1: Hillsborough College.
0: Hillsborough College, yeah. He wants to give away the land there.
1: And the DMV office that's yes. on MLK.
0: That serves so many people who may now need to get new driver's licenses yeah. to be able to vote.
1: And it was just renovated a couple of years ago, but he just wants to give that to the developers that would not be used for the stadium or parking, but would be part of the commercial development piece of this whole thing. They want a 100-acre site so that they can have a mixed-use commercial and residential and all these other things around the stadium, and the governor seems more than willing to give that away as part of this deal.
0: Yeah, and I don't even know who to talk to about that. Who's like controlling that? Is it the governor? Is it the county commission that has to approve that? Is it? I guess it's the state. You know, the state, the board of trustees of the university system too. I'm not even sure. Like who do we even object to on this? Plan.
3: Yeah.
0: You know?
3: But I'm telling you right now, the taxpayers.
0: We're going to be on the hook for it.
3: We're going to be on the hook for all this.
0: Yeah. Well, thank you for calling in and raising that
1: good
0: issue,
1: question.
0: Jack. Appreciate it. All right. I can take one more call quickly. This is Marie from Indian Rocks Beach. You're on the air. Make it quick, please.
4: Good morning. Thank you for your show. What I want to point out to the world, basically, ever listening, is the separation of voting and schools to be just dealt with statewide. The problem with that is if you live in Florida and you want to move to another state, the reason we have the Board of Education is so that you can take a child out of second grade, move to another state and put them in second grade because we have some cohesive education rules. When they try to stop that, it's just another way to keep people down, keep them behind, keep them poor, and under their finger. So we all have to fight as hard as we can because it's the wealthy people who are trying to turn our country into a one-sided playing field.
0: Well, you know, that's another interesting question, Marie. You know, more and more people are probably in Florida pulling their kids out of public school and putting them in homeschool, which is not subject to the same kinds of rigorous regulation that the public schools are for curriculum and testing.
4: Yeah, and it leaves them open for abuse, which is what has been proven. Yes, some people do an amazing job, but the majority of us cannot handle homeschooling. And they do it as a way of not having accountability for their children.
0: Right. Yeah. And also, we've also got, can you take us off speakerphone? Because there's a lot of
1: And we're paying people to homeschool now.
0: Yeah, we're
1: too.
0: Paying people. And they also have this new thing now where the state is going to give charter schools a free use of public school buildings and assets and janitorial services and cafeteria services. And this whole Schools of Hope thing. Now they're basically trying to turn over what is a public asset to private businesses.
4: Same with prison. It's not good.
0: Without the accountability that is required of public schools. Yeah. Well, thank you for your call. Appreciate it. You bringing this up
4: have
0: too.
4: Have a great day.
0: Thank you.
1: Thank you.
0: I've got a message here that says, why is that bad that only citizens are by law allowed to vote? Okay, somebody has sent me a text message from 4783 who wants to know, why is that bad that only citizens are allowed to vote? Nobody's saying that that's bad. Only citizens should be allowed to vote. But here's the thing. They take us out of the ERIC system so that we can't check people's status around the country. They've now made it so that supervisors of elections can't check through. They right now, they can check through the Social Security system to see if you're a citizen. There are so many other ways that they can establish your status as a citizen, short of making you purchase a $150 passport or something to prove your status. It's not that there's any objection to having only citizens vote. The objection is to making it more difficult for individuals to establish that they are a citizen.
1: And that's if you good. Have to pay for that, isn't that a poll tax?
0: Yes,
1: that we outlawed?
0: It's just like a poll tax. Yeah, so I want to be clear. I have no objection to making sure that citizens only are voters. And in fact, every possible research has shown that there aren't, you know, major numbers of people who aren't citizens voting. Very, very, very small. I don't have the numbers in front of me right now, but it's very, very small.
1: It's not an issue.
0: It's not an issue. This is not because we have non-citizens voting. This is because they want to restrict the people who do vote. That's what it is. It's just let's just be real clear on that. Nobody wants non-citizens to vote.
1: And they don't.
0: And they don't, right. And they don't. All
1: They'll
0: right.
1: be deported if they do.
0: Yeah.
1: You know.
0: So. Okay. We are at the end of the show now. I'm really sorry that's all we have time for today. Thanks so much again for your support during our pledge drive. We are very grateful. Thanks to Gary Gibbons for joining us today and to our WMNF volunteers, Jessica Green for getting us on the air, and Daria Miranova for taking your calls. I want to remind you that Midpoint is going to be sponsoring our next Wavemakers speaker series on Wednesday, April 8th, when we will be hosting historian Robert Fiesler, author of American Scare, Florida's Hidden Cold War on Black and Queer Lives, which is the story of the Johns Committee, Florida's own version of the House Un-American Activities Committee in the 50s and 60s. Robert is a really interesting speaker, and this will be a scintillating evening of Florida history that has frightening implications for what is happening in our politics today. So tickets are only $10 in advance, and you can get them at WMNF.org/events. I hope to see you there on April 8th at the Commodore. Now stay tuned for Talking Animals. We are WMNF Tampa, and we are out.

0: We're off to a great start. Wrong music bed, but anyways, good morning. This is Talking Animals on WMNF. I'm Duncan Strauss, and before we go any further, I want to thank all those who pledged in support of Talking Animals as part of the WMNF Summer Fund Drive that just ended earlier this morning. I'm enormously grateful. Thank you very much for all your support. While we reached our own goal at Talking Animals, which I'm, again, really pleased about, the station fell a bit short of its overall goal, so it'd be great if you could help us with that shortfall by donating at WMNF.org. My guest on today's show is Kevin S. Friday, Professor of Political Science and International Studies at the University of Tampa. Friday is a featured speaker at the June 10th edition, that's tonight, of Pints and Science, the lecture series offered each month at New World Brewery, a longstanding Tampa concert venue, bar, and restaurant. Pints of Science format involves presenting three local scientists, each speaking for about 20 minutes about some facet of their research and or other important topic, followed by a question and answer session. Friday's lecture is entitled Human Bycatch in a West African Wildlife Corridor, and will focus on the way Red Volta's Forest Reserve serves as a wildlife corridor for more than 90% of West Africa's elephants. Friday and colleagues set up 20 camera traps for a year's worth of photos, so we'll hear about that, although he notes that as a political science scientist, it was how neighboring communities interact with that forest reserve that was much more interesting to him. So we'll delve into what he means by all that and explore more broadly when I speak with Kevin Friday in just a moment here on Talking Animals on WMNF. Programming note, I'll be out the next two Wednesdays, but the wonderful Bev Capshaw will be guest hosting those days, and then I'll be back here July 1st. Coming up later in today's program, we'll hear an extended comedy piece by Nate Bargatze called Eagles, inspired, for me, at least, by Jackie and Shadow, the bald eagles who reached international fame through the live cameras trained on their nests in Big Bear, California. We're currently watching their nearly fully grown chicks, Sandy and Luna. Right now, though, let's get into our conversation with Kevin Friday with a reminder that I invite you to join the conversation by calling 813-239-9663, emailing dj at wmnf.org, or texting 813-433-0885. Let's welcome Kevin Friday to Talking Animals on WMNF. Good morning, Kevin.
1: Good morning. Thanks for having me.
0: Thanks for joining us today on Talking Animals. Great to have you in the studio. Great to have Ruthie. Daughter Ruthie, let's say. Well, maybe we'll get into talking with her a little bit later. She's interested in radio. So if she's interested in radio, I'm interested in her. That's the way we look at it here at WMNF. But let's get into this a little bit. I know you just returned from Ghana, latest, what I assume must be many trips over there over the years. So we'll talk about the Ghana trip, that one, and maybe previous ones, and the core of tonight's Pints of Science talk. But first, in the same way, I'd like to kind of explore the early days and origin stories of notable figures in the animal world. I think it'd be illuminating to trace the initial path of someone who pursued a career as an academic. So let's look at your formative years. You mentioned in an email, almost incidentally, that your family has roots in North Florida. Tell me about that. Where did you grow up, and what interested you as a kid?
1: So I grew up in Palatka, Florida, and for your listeners who aren't familiar with that particular community, it's about halfway between Gainesville and St. Augustine. It's a pretty rural community. We have a large paper mill that's our primary employer, and I was just curious. You know, I went to the public schools in Palatka, and I know a lot of my colleagues and our teachers who talk about the world outside, and most of us had very, very few opportunities to see what that looked like. So I was lucky enough, when I graduated, I ended up getting a scholarship to go up to George Washington in D.C., which seemed like quite the big city to me, and when I got there, I had my eyes opened. The world started to look differently. And then they told me I could take my scholarship abroad with me. So I went to the abroad office, never having left the country, and didn't have a passport, and looked at the pamphlets. And I don't know why, but for some reason, the University of Ghana stuck out to me as interesting. So I decided to go back in 1997 and do a semester there. And I just kind of got hooked. I started learning the local languages. I became comfortable with the cuisine and how to get things done. And I've just kind of pursued questions that deal with that region ever since. So But yeah, North Florida, it's a great place for wildlife. Lots of places off the beaten path. If your kind of listeners haven't gotten up there, there's, you know, the Ocala Forest, there's quite a few springs. I think it's hard not to get bitten by this idea of appreciating wildlife when you grow up in a place like that.
0: Yeah. So I'll be curious, related to that, how would you characterize the sort of family culture? Were other family members as appreciative of the wildlife and kind of nature as you were? Or?
1: Yeah, I think, you know, everybody kind of is, and in their own different ways. My family didn't do a lot of hunting or fishing, and those were quite common pastimes in that area.
0: Yeah.
1: But we did have a cattle farm and a small vegetable garden, and I didn't particularly love the cattle farming. It just wasn't my cup of tea, but the gardening and stuff did. So I inherited a green thumb through my family from that, and I still enjoy it as a pastime today. As my daughter will attest, our yard looks like a Florida native jungle, and we like it like that.
0: That's great. So cattle farming and vegetable gardening. What else was part of the family sort of day-to-day stuff? Were books particularly prized, or were there kind of discussions over dinner or debates even, or was it kind of paint a scene if you can for me?
1: Yeah, I would say it was a pretty normal upbringing. The town is dominated by the paper mill, so my dad worked there, my grandfather worked there. The public schools, because it's a relatively small community, we only have one high school and a couple of schools that feed into that. So you don't get a lot of choices in terms of what your education looks like if you grew up in Tampa, one of the larger cities. So you do really just get a general purpose education. You kind of learn quite a bit about how people from different parts of the community live because you're with them and interact with them on a daily basis. I would say, you know, the appreciation of nature, I think it's less explicit and more implicit there because there's so much around, because North Florida has done a great job of conserving quite a few wild areas. The rural counties in Florida, including Putnam, which is where Palatka is, I think do value kind of staying that way, even though it's not something that's always in their control. So this idea of preserving the land was really stuff that cut across different political ideologies and was widely embraced throughout the community.
0: And it sounds like you're saying there was sort of the one high school, so everybody went basically to that high school. And it didn't sound like there was necessarily anything else that would particularly foster someone who might later go on to be an academic. So looking back, what do you think accounts for that in your case?
1: Yeah, it's hard to know in hindsight. I'll tell you, the high school is a bit rough, or it was rough.
0: Rough in what sense?
1: Freshman year, we started out with somewhere around 700 or 800 students in the class, and when we graduated, I think it was closer to 300. So
0: wow.
1: There's a huge
0: quite an attrition rate.
1: Yeah, huge attrition rate, and I was just naturally hard headed and said, I like this academia stuff. I like school. I wanted to see. And when you grow up in a small town, oftentimes it feels quite claustrophobic. So you want to see what the world outside looks like. And I knew I didn't have a bevy of chances to go out there and see things. So I really kind of stuck my nose to the grindstone and focused on education, and it was my ticket out to see things.
0: So you did well academically and got good grades, it sounds like, and you did that with some awareness of, like, if I do this, this will open up some doors for me that may not exist otherwise, especially given that huge drop in the number of graduating people from the high school, considering how many entered at the beginning.
1: Yeah, I think I went into higher ed because I really do appreciate its ability to kind of transform lives and present new opportunities. It's one of the things when you hear people talking about higher ed these days, they oftentimes talk about you know, job opportunities and things like this. But oftentimes I think the real return on investment is the kind of doors it opens up in terms of possibilities to kind of re-envision what's possible and things that you could do. So that's why I got into this industry, because it had such a profound impact on my life.
0: Yeah, and it sounds like you were sort of almost immediately rewarded by working hard, getting good grades. You got that scholarship pretty much, and that probably launched you in a sense. But that brings to the part of the story you recounted earlier that, of course, I'm interested in. Why do you think Ghana spoke to you at that moment?
1: It's, I guess, in my limited kind of experience, because I don't come from a family which does international travel. I think my two grandfathers did, to go off to war. But beyond that, it's one of those things that when I got there, I was largely a blank slate. So I didn't come with a lot of the preconceived notions of where was a good place to go to and where was not a good place to go to. And it just seemed interesting. It seemed maybe like an adventure. And in my kind of 20-year-old mind, I'm sure I thought it was quite a bit more exotic than it is. You know, places, if you travel enough, you realize places are pretty similar to the next. They've got their own kind of vibes and stuff, but a lot of life is the same here as it is there. And
0: I would think North Florida and West Africa got to be some significant differences that probably, especially when you first went to that first trip to Ghana, where you sort of struck by, like, wow, I thought this was going to be exotic. That's part of the reason I picked it, but I didn't quite expect this. I mean, were you sort of bowled over, or was it about what you had at that point started to expect?
1: It was interesting in the sense that, like, it was mostly for me as a 20-year-old there. And this is in the 90s. Ghana's quite different today. They have, you know, back then there was no email. There was a couple of pay phones. It was a lot less, I would say, accessible than it is today. But it felt free. You know, I could go and explore new things. And because of my background and coming from this rural community, we didn't live a sheltered life. We kind of did what we wanted in the day and, you know, tried to get home before nightfall. I just took to it. And yeah. I think in terms of the differences, surprisingly, there's a lot of similarities. You know, they're both relatively poor areas in relation to the rest of the world, or the rest of North Florida is quite poor in relation to the rest of Florida. You know, West Africa is quite poor in relation to the rest of the world. And some of the kind of things people do and the choices they make related to that kind of poverty or that relative poverty are quite similar from place to place. The food was a little different. Public transport's better there, which
0: is interesting. Yeah.
1: Is shameful compared to what we have here. So those things were nice. It was interesting because, you know, when you do the exchange rates, things are quite cheap there, and they remain quite cheap, which was exciting for a young college student coming from D.C., which is not a very affordable area. You know, I could go do things. I could go out to eat. I could, you know, jump on the bus and go, you know, to neighboring countries. So it was, I think exciting was probably the word at the forefront from, again, my 20-year-old mind. In hindsight, I kind of reflect on it a little bit differently, but I just think it seemed like an exciting adventure. It was exciting, and it was new and eye-opening, and it was a great opportunity. I'm glad I had.
0: And when you selected it, when that scholarship opportunity came along, did you suspect there would be those kind of parallels to North Florida and kind of where you had grown up in Ghana, or was that sort of a pleasant surprise when you got there?
1: I think I was just a dumb 20-year-old. I didn't think
0: quit,
1: too
0: quit
1: much.
0: Quit your bragging.
1: Yeah, I didn't think too much about it. And when I got there, you know, it was interesting because it was, they're having a drought that year. This was 97, and much of their electricity comes from a hydroelectric dam. It was the largest man-made lake. I'm not sure if it still holds that title. So there was no power for most of these four months. I was in a room with two bunk beds, so four beds, and there were about eight of us in the room, me, another American, and then six Ghanaians, and you would wake somebody up when you were ready to sleep, and they'd go study. And then when they needed to sleep, they'd wake you up.
0: Oh, so that was the kind of the rotation based on bed space, kind of.
1: I learned some things which have been really useful in life, and it's this kind of, you learn how to operate in a community. It had the communal bathrooms at the end of the hall for hundreds of people. You're sharing those roommates. You learn how to interact with community. You learn how to not kind of get upset when people drop in. Whenever you have a meal, you invite your friends and your neighbors to partake. And I really enjoyed that. And I thought it was a useful lesson. It was really a great experience.
0: Yeah, no, it sounds like, and it sounds like really established some great sort of lessons and habits early on for when you're still kind of just being formed at that age. Yeah. to be open to all kinds of opportunities and adventures and be flexible. So that's great. So in case people just may have tuned in late, let me let people know this is Talking Animals on WNF. I'm Duncan Strauss. If you just did tune in, my guest is Kevin S. Friday, Professor of Political Science and International Studies at the University of Tampa. Just returned from his latest trip to Ghana, which, as we're learning here, has quite a history of going there as a college kid, basically a byproduct of a scholarship opportunity. He'll be giving a talk tonight, part of the Pints of Science lecture series at Tampa's New World Brewery, and we'll hear more about that later. If you'd like to ask Dr. Friday a question about his work or offer a comment, please call 813-239-9663. You can email dj@wmnf.org or text 813-433-0885. So, with all those cool experiences you were having that sort of sounds like everything pretty much agreed with you once you got to Ghana. It wasn't like, oh, geez, this part bothers me. I mean, I like this and this, but this part really sounds like everything pretty much worked.
1: Yeah, I mean, there are things you learn that you've kind of become dependent on. So when I'm not in the capital, but when I'm in rural communities, you know, I'm reminded how much I love piped water. You know, it's great having water you can just turn the faucet on for. It's great having indoor plumbing in general. Like, if given two choices, I'll choose indoor plumbing every time. So there are struggles. It's a challenge, but I'd say the positives outweigh the negatives by a lot. And I have a lot of good friends there. It's a pretty easy place, especially Ghana, because they speak English. It's quite accessible. It's a really good place to dip your toes into Africa if it's something that your listeners are considering.
0: And beyond some of those day-to-day things, water and sleeping and rotating in and out when people are somebody else's turn, and sounds like the food, you got adjusted to fairly quickly. When did, you know, any kind of studies kick in that maybe had some sort of similar impact? Because it sounds like the whole experience really kind of almost from the get-go won you over and sort of transformed you in some way.
1: Yeah, so I was at university in D.C. at George Washington, and I decided, because I was there and I found it interesting to study political science, because that was what people did, and I focused on politics in West Africa. And when I was at the University of Ghana, I had a mandatory class in Twi, which is the lingua franca for southern Ghana. So I learned that pretty well, not fluently, but passable. I graduated. The only real job I had was working at the paper mill over the summers, and it just didn't agree with me. I didn't like shift work. It's a hard way to earn a living. I said, let me try to go to graduate school. So I went to my master's, and when I was there, professor said, you should do a PhD. And I said, well, you tell me how to do this, and I'll do it, because then I don't have to go get a job. Interestingly enough, he said, you should go to University of Florida, which was only one county over from where I grew up. And they don't advertise this well, but they have the largest African study center in the country and probably in the world.
0: Oh, really? Wow. Yeah.
1: And great people there. So I went there. And I became, you know, a fairly traditional political scientist. I studied political parties and how, what triggers somebody to choose one party or over another, how those change over time. And over the years, I've done a lot of these kind of, I think, fairly traditional political science topics. There's a particular community in northern Ghana called Nangodi that I used as one of my case studies back in a project I did in 2004. And I really just fell in love with the community. It was quite opening to me. It agreed with a lot of my sensibilities. I made a lot of friends there. And whenever I get a chance and I have a project that's appropriate, I'll go back there. And in fact, I take some of my University of Tampa students there just about every summer. But I was hanging around and I just chatted with some Forestry Commission folks who were stationed there because it's right on this wildlife corridor called the Red Volta Forest Reserve. And we were just chatting and thinking of ideas, and they say, oh, we'd really like to do some of these camera traps. And I'm, again, a fairly mainstream political scientist. Camera traps is not something that's within our typical toolkit. So
0: sorry to interrupt, but just for people listening who may not be familiar, can you explain what a camera trap is?
1: Yeah, it's a trap. Anyone who does hunting will probably know about these, but for those of you unfamiliar, they're these cameras you put on a... They're these

0: they thought it would be interesting. So I knowing nothing about these, because I'm not a hunter, I'm not a biologist, I talked to some of my colleagues at the University of Tampa who are in biology, Dr. Mason Mears, Dr. Mark McRae, Emily Durkin, Peyton Parrish. I talked to them and they said, well, we can get some cameras. And I said, great. So let's try this. And I'm the type of person who will have no problem jumping in with both feet and then learning how to swim as I go. So I brought those the next year. We put them in the tree, trees, 20 of them. We figured out a way to kind of transmit these photos back, which was a major challenge because the internet is pretty slow there, especially upload speeds. But in the end, we had 165,000 photos.
1: And oh, my goodness.
0: We had to figure out.
1: Sorry, recorded over what time? I missed that.
0: A year.
1: Okay.
0: So 20 cameras, yeah. 100, it was 165,085, to be precise. And then we had to figure out what to do with them. So that's what got me in this project. It was just kind of a lark. And
1: what was the premise? If you explain it, I must have missed that. But why did they say, hey, we have this cool area. Let's do camera traps to do what, or to test this premise? Or what was the idea to get those camera traps set up to begin with?
0: So I think there was a couple of different motives. So for the Forestry Commission, and I'll just going to mention name, Kojo Atarakiya, who I was primarily working with. I think they wanted pictures of mostly elephants. They say, yeah, you know, we have this corridor. It's been mostly neglected. It's not one of the major parks. Nobody is visiting this to see animals. Maybe we'll get a couple of snapshots, which will attract a little bit more attention and a little bit more resources. For the biology faculty, I think their motives, I shouldn't say I think, I know, we've had these conversations. They wanted to see what kind of species are in this not pristine environment, right? It's, yeah, it's a savanna, dry woodland, but there's lots of human activity that encroaches on it. And they wanted to kind of do a wildlife count. I'm a social scientist, so I was interested in, okay, we have animals, or perhaps we have animals. We didn't know what we were going to find. And how do humans interact with them? How do the formal rules of this forest reserve interact with these quite poor farming communities to the right and to the left that need to earn a living and need to kind of meet their basic needs? That was the angle that interested me the most strongly.
1: So people were interested in this, the camera traps and sort of what would be captured in there for different reasons, depending on sort of what their own background and orientation was. But everybody seemed to think it was a good idea to shoot as many photos in that year's time. So did someone just say, let's give it a year and just see what we come up with? How was that decided?
0: Yeah, it was, for your listeners who have seen camera trap photos, for instance, from F-Stop or one of the big Florida Wildlife Corridor expeditions, those are quite high-quality machines, and those are experts who know how to use them.
1: Sounds like a contrast is coming.
0: Yeah. We bought very, very cheap, off-the-shelf camera traps, and we're going to learn as we go. This was going to be a very preliminary thing, and we still hope it is a preliminary thing. We'd like to get a couple of publications out of this, but ultimately this will lead to a pitch for the whole corridor being kind of covered so we can get a better sense of what's going on. But it was a learning opportunity as well as a data collection opportunity for us.
1: And I've seen a few of the pictures that came from it, and there certainly were a lot of elephants. Was that the primary animal that was captured in the camera traps?
0: Yeah. So just to give your listeners an idea, this corridor is kind of part of a very loose network of forest reserves, but mostly river valleys and escarpment valleys that connect three major parks. West Africa is only 3 to 5% of the African elephants. The bush elephant is the one we're talking about. There's another smaller species, but

0: the bush elephant, the one, if people think of an African elephant, the one that they're envisioning. Only 3 to 5%. So it's not a great area for this. If you want to go see those, you mostly go to South Africa, Southern Africa, or East Africa. But there are three big parks. One is called Mole in Ghana, and it has about 400. There's another place called the Nzinga Ecosystem in the Kabori Tambi Reserve in Burkina. And then what's called a WAP complex, which is in Benin and Burkina Faso and Niger. And if you add all these together, you get about 90% of the West African elephants. But are they coming back and forth between them? And this corridor is an important part to kind of connect those areas. And there has been some research, but it's a bit off the beaten path. So we really didn't know what to expect. We thought there were elephants. We talked to the forestry. They said, yes, there are some elephants. But we didn't know if they were coming and going. We didn't know if they were staying. That was really a mystery as we began. As far as other wildlife, you hear bits and pieces, but elephants were, the reason those corridors or that forest reserve exists.
1: And if I'm not mistaken, based on what you've said in your own orientation, as interesting as that might be and as cool as it might be to see the camera trap photos with a lot of elephants, at least the couple of shots I've seen, that really wasn't of particular interest to you because you're, again, coming at this as a political scientist. So was it just who and what was happening around where the camera traps were capturing those animals that was of interest to you as a political scientist, or where did you get the most sort of information and stimulation from the result of the year-long camera traps?
0: So I found the elephants and the other animals extremely interesting, kind of as a human being. So I was jazzed whenever we were going through those pictures to find them. I was also interested in how humans interacted with these elephants, because elephants are dangerous animals. They're huge. They do tend to travel in packs. If they were to come into farmland, which neighbors this corridor, and they do, they could destroy people's millet crops in just a couple of hours. And this is how people are going to eat for the foreseeable future. Not only that, you've got no real ability as a citizen to discourage them. You can make noise. You could shoot them with a slingshot, I guess, or a small caliber rifle, but you're not going to dissuade these creatures. They're humongous. So how do people interact with them? Because ideally, the community will be able to use this forest reserve to meet their needs, and the elephants will be able to use this forest to meet their needs. Is that happening? And what we found was interesting. The elephants come in the dry season. So the dry season is more or less synonymous with our winter. So it starts in November and ends in, let's say, roughly March. And they do come in larger numbers. So over the course of the year, we caught 100 events of elephants. So that's not photos, because sometimes you'll get one elephant across multiple photos. But 100 of these events over 365 days, that's not terrible. That suggests there's quite a few elephants in this reserve.
1: Yeah, a third of the time, basically, right?
0: And we saw everything from newborns to huge herds of what looks like several dozen, all kinds of activities. So they're around, but they do tend to double or triple in recordings during those dry season months. And they leave just about the time that the Red Volta River, which runs through this reserve, runs dry. So they start to leave in February. What was interesting is there's another group which uses the animal we saw the most was cattle in this reserve. And when I say cattle, I mean the kind of cattle we have in Florida, the Zebu kind of Brahma style cattle.
1: Okay.
0: And we saw, of the 100 events for elephants, we saw over 500 events for cattle.
1: Wow.
0: And we saw about 100 events for herders actually herding the cattle. What's interesting is there was some debate on who these herders might be, and a lot of people thought this was transhumance, which is just a way of saying there are herders historically in West Africa who travel from far north in Mali, down into the forest zones in places like Ghana and back. So they'll come south during the dry season, they'll head north during the wet season. We didn't see evidence of that, because what you don't see is this big uptick at this time when they should be coming and time when they should be leaving. What we saw is these herders and these cows start to enter the forest reserve, not in the dry season when the elephants were there, but in the wet season. And it suggests that they're there because locals will hire these herders, mostly from the north, to come and tend their cows when they're trying to grow millet in the fields. Mm-hmm. Because the cows will do like the elephants and destroy the crops. So you take them into the forest reserve during that wet season when, again, elephants are primarily not there. And those cattle will graze. And then in the dry season when the elephants need that reserve, the cattle go and eat the excess chaff for the millet. They can go back in the fields. Nobody's worried about them, and they'll help fertilize. So you see this kind of interesting dance between these cattle farmers and these elephants that I've seen some publications that kind of are evidence of this, but not a lot. This is a pretty kind of new area of research, and particularly for this particular kind of community. But it's evidence to suggest that that's happening in a way that might not be too terrible for the elephants and too terrible for the cattle
1: right.
0: farmers.
1: And it sounds like, is this something that'll be like a paper or something that could be yielded from this project you're describing?
0: Yeah, that's our hope, because in addition to the herders, we saw charcoal collectors or firewood collectors. They tend to be much more regular during the season. So they're coming in relatively infrequently, and they're almost collecting just felled trees and stuff. I think it seems fairly innocuous. We did see hunters and we did see gold miners, but we didn't see a lot of hunters. And we didn't, if your listeners are kind of envisioning these big game hunters from South Africa, that's not what we saw. We saw local guys with slingshots or small caliber rifles, probably 22 or less. A handful. We saw 10 over the course of the year. Miners, we saw, I think, less than 10 in there trying to pan illegally for gold. So those things which people were worried about, I think, these hunters, I'm sure they were hunting for small game, like the squirrel. We saw a couple of different species of squirrel. We saw bush baby, which is a type of primate, a hare, like a rabbit type animal. I think they're hunting for those, which is not great if you're trying to preserve those, but the elephants are not threatened by those folks.
1: They're not hunting the elephants, apparently.
0: And the other thing we didn't see is this is right on the border with Burkina Faso. It's only 5 kilometers from that border. There's a huge terrorism problem there. It's the number one terrorist event in the world per capita for the last several years. It's quite dangerous in terms of their wildlife areas, especially the further north you go. We didn't see any of these kind of hostile, we didn't see any large, you know, automatic rifles. We didn't see any evidence of people in smuggling kind of large quantities. So I think that was a good story, you know, in essence. We didn't see things that seemed too terribly damaging to the health of the wildlife corridor. We didn't see anything too terribly kind of suspect in terms of security. We saw a wildlife corridor that definitely has a lot of human encroachment, but not to the level that I think you would be terribly concerned about. I mean, it's doing well for what it needs to do.
1: So it sounds like you and others were surprised by what the photo traps yielded and what they said about what's going on in that area typically over a year's time.
0: Yeah, we were going to be surprised no matter what we found, because we just
1: didn't have really an initial thought about what would happen.
0: We had some potential hypotheses, but none I think any of us would have put any money on. So we were I think pleasantly surprised, though, in the way that humans do use it, and I think humans are oftentimes viewed as the bad folks when it comes to protected areas. But they, again, didn't use it in a way which seems incredibly problematic. And I think this is an area which is relatively well preserved. It's about 5 miles across this corridor. There are river valleys and also a large escarpment. If they got similar levels of protection, which when you get into Togo in particular, you start to get a lot more encroachment. But just this kind of minor, similar levels of protection, you can really, really benefit the reserve, and the humans won't be such a big problem.
1: So, first of all, let me remind people, this is Talking Animals on WNF. I'm Duncan Stress. I'm speaking with Kevin S. Friday, Professor of Political Science and International Studies at the University of Tampa. He'll be delivering a talk tonight, sort of along the lines of what he's describing at the moment. The talk is part of the Pints of Science lecture series at New World Brewery in Tampa, titled Human Bycatch in a West African Wildlife Corridor. So we just have a few more minutes with him. So if you have any questions you'd like to pose, you can call 813-239-9663, email dj@wmnf.org, or text 813-433-0885. So one of the questions I guess I would have is, given all the time you've spent, how many times would you say you've been to Ghana at this point? Can you even count?
0: Probably slightly more than a couple dozen.
1: Yeah. And have any of the other trips or projects involved, even though it wasn't your focus as a political science, a huge animal quotient the way this one did? Or was this kind of a rarity?
0: This is a bit of a rarity, although I've been moving in this direction. My previous project to this was looking at rural environmental organizations, so finding out kind of what are the triggers that cause folks in these communities to become, think of themselves politically as an environmentalist. So not explicitly dealing with wildlife, but dealing with kind of environmental protection. So I have been moving in this direction, and it's just, I'm not saying I'll always head in this direction, but it's something which has interested me and been a passion. So I've kind of, as I've progressed through my studies, as I obtain full professorship and get a little bit more freedom in terms of what I can do, I've really kind of veered in this direction. So I don't think this will be a one-off.
1: I guess because as a political scientist, kind of what's happening with the people and the policies, whatever, in Ghana, I guess in particular, can be and often are influenced by the animals in and around a given area that you might want to be studying or have been studying. Is that kind of the way that why this shift maybe towards more animal-oriented things would take place?
0: Yeah, I think there's two things that can happen simultaneously. One is it would be great to have more protection for the animals, because they are dwindling. Elephants in particular, the last census, which was in 2015, they are dwindling in numbers. So I think that's one good thing. But also the communities around these forest reserves and national parks are oftentimes really, really poor. These are tend to be rural areas. These are people living on a dollar or two a day. Like, it would be great to kind of find ways where the animals can benefit and the humans can kind of still benefit and aren't viewed as oppositional figures. And I think that this particular wildlife corridor is an opportunity to see, kind of not in a perfect way, but in a slightly imperfect way, how that relationship that can serve both parties can work.
1: Yeah, and I was kind of pleased to hear, even though the hunters was a very small quotient, I would have thought that possibly, even if it's a small number of people, might be poaching with all those animals, elephants coming through like that. But it sounds like you didn't really find that to be the case.
0: I think, as far as the locals go, the amount of, when there's a problematic elephant in a community, they almost always call the Forestry Service. And the reason is the Forestry Service has the kind of weapons you would need to try to discourage an elephant. Like, an elephant is not to be tangled with by a private citizen, and people know that. So the things that those hunters and the things that those poachers, or we might call them bushmeat collectors, that's what they would call them in Ghana, they're looking for small game, and I'm not going to make the claim that that's unproblematic. It can certainly be problematic with some species that are hard to find. But the elephants are pretty safe.
1: Well, that's great, because again, it just seems like, just extrapolating from the photos I've seen and what you described about the sheer number of elephants, that if they did want to do poaching, there'd be ample opportunity, and again, they'd certainly make some money that way, which sadly is what usually drives that activity, obviously, to begin with.
0: Yeah, and I think you see a lot more of that in Eastern Africa and Southern Africa because the numbers are so big there. So you find more of that poaching activity and more of that illegal culling of elephants in those communities because there's more bang for their buck.
1: So we're sort of nearing the end of our time here, Kevin. So is there going to be some kind of article or published piece about this thing that we're discussing? And again, I guess you've kind of given us a sneak preview of tonight's talk at the Pints of Science thing at New World Brewery this evening.
0: Yeah, so we have a draft, and that's the gist of what will be presented tonight. So over the summer, we're going to try to hammer that into something we can send out. So I guess the best way to answer this is, yes, hopefully there will be a publication come out of this, and we're trying to get more funding to do a larger project over the course of the entire Red Volta Reserve and the Gumbaga Escarpment.
1: Is there anything about this project that's already on your personal website already, or is that might come later?
0: Yeah, that'll come later when we eventually get the publication.
1: Well, we'll just say that website is Friday, FRIDY.com for all kinds of odds and ends and sort of personal things and academic things and sort of stuff. So I think we're nearing the end of our time, but let's say hello to Ruthie, who's budding radio person and loves radio. And she came in to kind of look around and share a few. Have you been to Ghana yet, Ruthie, at all?
2: No, I have not gone yet.
1: All right. Well, it sounds like that's coming.
2: Yeah.
1: With any luck. Cool. And you like radio. What do you like about radio?
2: Just the fact that it goes out to lots of people.
1: Yeah.
2: And everyone can be informed.
1: And would you say a lot of your friends like radio? Because sometimes I think people of a certain age don't seem that interested in radio at this point, where in eons past, generations past, they did. So what do your friends kind of feel about that?
2: A lot of my friends don't really listen to radio, but at my school we do have a morning show, so there's a lot more interest in like film production there.
1: Oh, cool. And are people interested in probably more podcasts than radio show, I'm guessing?
2: Yeah.
1: Yeah, that's cool. Well, good luck, and thanks for joining us on WMF.
2: Of course.
0: Thanks.
1: You bet. So, thanks again, Kevin. This is Talking Animals on WMF. And as promised, we'll hear that extended comedy piece from Nate Bargatze called Eagles, in which I'm dedicating to our globally known eagle friends and Big Bear, Jackie, and Shadow, and their chicks, Sandy and Luna. And that's right now in today's Comedy Corner on WMF.
3: We had an eagle build a nest in our backyard. And if you ever had that happen, just so you know, the eagle owns your land. You can't do anything. You can't bother it. Like, you can't disturb it. You got to be like, do you mind if we come out to the yard that we pay for? And if the eagle's not feeling it, you got to go back inside. Can't kill it. You go to jail for life. We celebrate eagles in this country, and it's gone to their head. I had to look it up because I thought, well, I don't want to get in trouble. So I looked it up on the internet. Now, when I look stuff up on the internet, I never know how to properly phrase it, like, to get the real answer. So I think there's two internets, and I don't think I've ever seen the real internet. I think they go down how you ask the question. They send you down a dumb internet. So I typed in, I was like, what are these laws with these eagles? And they were like, he can't handle the truth. Send him down the circus internet. So when you Google something, usually the link that has the answer on it, it's always like right above or near where the people also ask questions. And that's where they keep you dumb. And I try not to look at them because they're hard for me to avoid. I love them. So I Google, I put my hand right here. And I'm like, don't look down there. But if I see one of them, I'm like, what is that about though? So I don't know the laws of eagles. The first question I saw said, what happens if I accidentally hit an eagle with my car? He worded that as if a lot of people are accusing of him on purpose hitting an eagle with his car. The question I got hung up in the most, it said, is it a good sign if an eagle touches your head? And I was like, dude, are eagles touching people's heads? That sounds like an amazing sign. And I think it means you're chosen. So I looked at the answer and was surprised to read, you're lucky to be alive. Eagles apparently are not touching people's heads like I just thought they were. So I looked into it because I was like, well, why are people asking this question? And eagles have touched people's heads. So what happens is, and I get this little good bad news, this happens mainly to bald men. And by mainly, I mean only. So if an eagle has got a turtle in its like mouth and it wants to break it on a rock to eat it. So they see your bald head and they think that's a rock. That's crazy. It's crazy, dude. And look, you got a lot on your plate. I'm not trying to put more on it. But you should be aware of this. If you're like, well, what are the odds? 100%. It's not going to not happen. So ask questions. If someone's like, let's take a walk, they're like, well, what's the eagle situation like today? Are they low to the ground? Are they swooping?

That was Nate Bargatze with a piece called Eagles, taken from his album Hello World. And got ahead of ourselves on our Name That Animal Tune thing, but I want to let you know, coming up on WNF, it's The Conversation, the great show hosted by Mauro Nunez and Joe King Carter. After that, it's The Scoop, WNF's brief news recap. Then we shift back to music programming with Sam Wall, holding forth from 1 to 3, followed by Nancy C hosting The Traffic Jam from 3 to 6 p.m. Meanwhile, on this show, at the moment, is a prize for Name That Animal Tune, and that's where we were starting to get a little ahead of ourselves. Be offering something from the Talking Animals Vault, some kind of cool trinket or prize or whatever, some object that's animal-related and fun. The first person who calls 813-239-9663 and correctly identifies this animal song. It's an animal tune on Talking Animals on WNF.

history. Meanwhile, we have just about reached the end of today's edition of Talking Animals. A reminder that I'll be out the next two Wednesdays, really, and the magnificent Bev Cap Show will be hosting in my absence. So be sure to tune in for her, and I'll see you right back here on July 1st. Meanwhile,

0: Coming up on Outlook with me, Joe Fidgen. When doctors told British engineer Tal Goldsworthy he would need a heart operation, he hated the idea and decided to invent his own fix.
1: Part of the fear drove an obsession in me, a huge focus and a huge obsession, which meant everything else was secondary. Because so many people said to me, you'll never do it. You know, you're mad, you'll never do it. That's impossible, you'll never do it. And I didn't believe them.
0: He came up with a mesh to be stitched around part of his heart and found a surgeon willing to try it. Coming round after the operation was a big moment.
1: I lay in bed in the intensive care unit, which is pretty quiet apart from one or two beeps, from one or two annoying bits of instrumentation that keep you awake in hospital. And I listened and felt for my heart, and I thought, it all sounds the same. He's done it. Fantastic.
0: We'll hear what Tal did next after the BBC World Service News.
2: BBC News with Moira Alderson. Three Iranian oil tankers have passed through a US blockade in the Strait of Hormuz for the first time in 2 months as Tehran and Washington prepare to formally sign an agreement aimed at ending the war. On Monday, the US military issued an advisory notice stating the blockade was still in place pending execution of the deal. Here's John Donison.
3: The first exports of Iranian oil have been allowed to happen, and one of the things that we've got in the leaks that have come out of what's actually in this deal is that, first of all, there's going to be a lifting on oil export and fuel export sanctions on Iran, and there is a hope or an expectation that the level of shipping traffic in the Strait of Hormuz will be back to pre-war war levels within 30 days, which I think many people might think is optimistic.
2: The International Energy Agency says oil stocks in OECD countries have fallen to their lowest levels since 1990, but it's also said the world's oil market will gradually recover from the closure of the Strait of Hormuz if the framework peace deal between the United States and Iran holds. Danny Eberhard reports.
4: The IEA says the US-Israeli war with Iran has caused the largest disruption to the world's oil market in history. Countries around the world have been forced to draw down their emergency reserves of crude oil and refined products by an average total of 3.8 million barrels every day of the conflict to cope with disruptions of supply. In its latest report, the agency says supply will rebound if the peace deal holds. But it's warned too of ongoing risks, including prolonged demining needed in the Strait of Hormuz and solving shipping arrangements.
2: Danny Eberhard reporting. There have been more Israeli airstrikes in southern Lebanon on Wednesday morning, despite warnings from Iran that Israel would face what it called a hard response if it didn't stop the attacks. Lebanese media reported that overnight there had been drone attacks and shelling in several towns. Germany's armed forces are set to increase the number of experiments involving the use of killing animals. Electra Naismith has this report.
5: Animal testing has been conducted for decades by the German military to gain insights, for example, into the treatment of injured soldiers. But the decision to increase experiments rather than phase them out has angered some. The Defence Ministry says all testing follows guidelines to minimise pain and distress. But animals are harmed and they die. How many are used has been classified since 2020. 2019 data show around 400, mainly rats, but also mice, guinea pigs, pigs and even donkeys, in everything from surgical procedures to assessing the impact of injuries.
2: Electra Naismith reporting. World News from the BBC. Ukraine's foreign minister has welcomed the G7 industrial nations' latest conclusions on his country following its discussions in France. Andriy Sybiha thanked the G7 for saying it would increase the delivery of air defence systems and tighten sanctions on Russia. Christian Fraser is at the G7 meeting in Evian.
6: There's most definitely a shift in tone when it comes to Ukraine now that the Iran negotiation is moving to this signing ceremony on Friday. They talk about supporting the sanctions system. They talk about supporting the Ukrainians in terms of the Patriot missile systems that they would like. All of that is positive news for the Ukrainians, of course, but we have to hear it from President Trump, because yesterday he was asked about the Ukraine issue. He said, it's really not one for us. They're thousands of miles away, but we are prepared to sell them weapons.
2: President Trump is making a new attempt to force a voting security bill through Congress. In a social media post, he said he would...
7: stories connects us. 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Hosted by Mario Nunez and Joe King Carter. And Joe King Carter. You know, yeah. I every once in a while I have to catch myself because if you say it just the wrong way, it comes out Joe King Carter. Like you're a jokey kind of a guy. Like you tell a lot of jokes.
8: I love humor.
7: And it's good for
8: what
7: you.
8: What can I say?
7: Humor is good for you. Why?
8: Right.
7: Because it releases those endorphins.
8: It's the best medicine.
7: It lowers your blood pressure and it makes you feel good.
8: Yeah.
7: Laughter is the best medicine.
8: I was quoting Reader's Digest.
7: Go on, Joey. Go on. Hi, everybody. Welcome. This is your Wednesday edition of The Conversation. You're listening to WMNF 88.5 right here in Tampa, Florida, your community radio station. But, you know, it's not just here in Tampa. We broadcast over 7 counties wide. Our antenna's pretty high in the air, Joey. We cover a lot of territory.
8: What's up, Bar?
7: And we even cover more territory when you consider that if you're listening to us on WMNF.org, you could be listening to us in London, England right about now.
8: That's right.
7: As Ronnie Elliott sometimes is known to do.
8: Yeah.
7: We'll just keep an eye on that Facebook feed because
8: he
7: might just pop in on us. Or you might just be waking up right now in Honolulu, Hawaii and having
8: or Istanbul.
7: First cup of coffee. Well, I don't know what time it is there, Joey, so you messed me up with that
8: one. Oh, sorry.
7: But it's halfway around the world. It's probably tomorrow evening or it's probably this evening.
8: Yes.
7: Let's put about 10 hours on it or 11 hours. So whatever time zone you happen to be sitting in, you might be listening to us, and we're grateful for your audience.
8: So grateful. Absolutely.
7: Joey, have you something to say?
8: I do. You know, folks, we began last week our fundraising drive, our summer fun drive, as it's called, and we appreciate the fact that summer is starting and school is out and the world is weird, and we did not hit our goal. And
7: which
8: folks,
7: was kind of weird as well.
8: Yeah.
7: Weird being the operative phrase there.
8: Yeah, we are used to hitting our goal.
7: Yeah.
8: And so, folks, I just want you to know that we're not going to take up a lot of time today, but fundraising continues for us for the next 3 weeks.
7: Yes.
8: And you can give money at any time. You can give money now. You can give money this afternoon. You can give money next Thursday. It doesn't matter when. But please give us some money because we need it. And for those of you who have not signed into the Circle of Friends as a way to do that, I highly recommend it. We are working on increasing the Circle of Friends here at WMNF. And
7: yes, sir.
8: That is the most painless way to do it. A few dollars a month goes out of your bank account and goes into ours and keeps this station alive. And by the way, folks, if you are politically stressed or politically aware in any way, you understand that community radio now is more important than it has ever, ever, ever been. So please, please support us. Please look into your hearts and your wallets and give us some money, folks.
7: I love that. Thank you, Joey. That was a very heartfelt, I'm going to ring bell, soft ring. That was a soft ring.
8: There we go.
7: That was a very heartfelt pitch. I'll just double down by saying that, yes, we are quite competitive in nature here at The Conversation. And when we don't necessarily hit our mark and hit our goals, and we see other shows around us doing so, we feel kind of bad. So we're asking that if you're out there and if you'd like to help us.
8: We're not competitive, but.
7: Yeah, if you'd like to help us not feel so bad, this would be a good time to offer a little stipend. The Circle of Friends, Joey explained it. It's kind of, it's a way that you can contribute to us each and every month with a small donation each month that amounts to a big donation at the end of the year. So we'll leave it right there. And Joey, there's one other thing before we get to our guests.
8: Yes, there's something else I wanted to share too.
7: I want you to share this with everybody. I have personal reasons why, certainly. But also it's the greater picture. Let's talk about
8: absolutely.
7: It.
8: Well, each year in Ybor City, the Historic Society, the History Society gives something they call their Legacy Awards. And this is a way in which Ybor City honors somebody who has had a community connection to Ybor City in some meaningful way and has they would like to recognize their service. And I am very proud to say that this coming Sunday, one of our initiates for the prized Adela Gonsmart Award is Mario Nunez.
7: This is where
8: if we had
7: that cheering soundtrack, we would play that. We're going to get that one of these
8: days. Well done,
7: Joey.
8: Sir.
7: Thank you. Tremendous honor. I've already wept openly at just when they handed me the letter saying that I would be receiving the award.
8: Yes.
7: And then I did a deeper dive, and I said, you know, it's a great award, and there are other awards that are going to be presented that day. The other recipients in different categories will be Manny Leto, a historian and someone we know
8: yes,
7: well.
8: Yes, yes.
7: Also Chantel Evia, who yes. was the CEO of the Baseball Museum there for many, many years, and Coach Macaloosa, King High School, who is arguably on the Mount Rushmore of high school baseball coaches mm-hmm. here in Tampa.
8: Four awards are given each year.
7: But I went and did a little deeper dive, and I figured, you know, who else might have won this award in previous years, as they've been giving the award now for more than 20 years? And I found out, lo and behold, that my broadcast partner right here, the aforementioned Joaquin Carter, yes. was the recipient of it in 2005, Joe.
8: Wow, we're just lathering each other up wonderfully.
7: I love it.
8: I received the Della Gonsmar Award a little over 20 years ago, and it was one of my most proud moments in Ybor City. And so, it will be for you, my friend.
7: Well, I know. I'm going to have my suit on.
8: Yeah.
7: I'll shave nice and close that day, and I'll look my best.
8: Look good.
7: So we'll
8: it's going to be held at the Columbia Restaurant. The food will be good, and the history is strong, because that is the oldest continuously running restaurant in the state of Florida, by the way.
7: Amen.
8: And the largest Spanish restaurant in America. So there you go.
7: Salute to the Gonsmarts.
8: Yeah.
7: Thank you, Joey, for that pitch.
8: Absolutely.
7: And reciprocating in kind. We're going to have a fun time on Sunday, but you know what else? We're going to have a fun time right now.
8: Absolutely. Yeah, so today we are really excited because we have with us...
7: Mm-hmm. Let's go, Joey.
8: Something a little different than usual. Because often, most of the time, we have a single individual in here and we sort of pry open their personal narrative and their history and talk to them. But today we have a couple who are married to each other, who are dedicated to each other. And I'm going to go through this and make sure that I don't butcher it. We have with us the male counterpart.
7: Yes.
8: Liaquat.
7: No, close, Joey.
8: Liaquat.
7: There you go.
9: Liaquat, yes.
8: Liaquat Khan.
7: There you are.
9: Hello.
8: And welcome, Liaquat.
9: Thank you.
8: Yes, but now everyone knows you as Khan.
9: Yes, because it's much easier to
7: We just witnessed that.
8: Yeah.
7: We just witnessed that, Khan.
8: Well, you know, I gotta say, I understand why they would do that. And by the way, Khan is a very cool name, so you're good there.
7: Yeah.
8: And then we also have with you your wife, Zahra Muhammad.
10: Hello.
7: Hi, Zahra. Thank you both for being here with us.
10: We're so happy to be here.
8: Yes. You. So let's start at the very beginning, and that's where we always start. We're going to do this double time this time, and it is where were you born? Where did you grow up, Zahra?
10: I am from Brockton, Massachusetts, the city of champions, home of Rocky Marciano.
7: There you go.
8: Awesome.
7: There you go. See, we're already off to a running start.
8: Yes.
7: Joey's not a big sports fan, admittedly.
8: Yes.
7: I love him like the brother that he is to me, but Joey doesn't know about The Rock and his history.
8: But you just scored points with Mario.
7: Yeah, you didn't want to get into the ring with that guy.
8: Yeah. I knew who Rocky Marciano was.
7: Yeah, he was Mike Tyson before we knew what a 6-inch hammer
8: was.
7: And
8: he was a colorful character on talk shows.
7: And, oh, by the way,
8: for a while,
7: my father remembers, because my father is still alive at 90, almost 98 years young, remembers when Rocky Marciano and his crew would come into the Columbia Restaurant when they were here in Ybor City to have lunch.
8: Wow. Anyway, amazing.
7: Well, I digress.
8: So you grew up there, and
7: Brockton.
8: Where did you grow up?
9: In India.
8: In India, okay.
9: Yes.
8: What city?
9: The city name is Vijayawada, which also means City of Champions.
7: Oh, no, that's too much. That's way too much.
8: That's good. Now, Zahra, so let's talk a little bit about your life first, and then we'll flip over to Khan. What kind of family did you grow up in, and what was it like there then?
10: I really feel that growing up in Brockton leads to character. It's a... very diverse.
7: What did she say, Joe? What was that word?
8: Character.
7: No. She didn't say character. Brockton just came flying out of her mouth. I think we should. I think she needs to say that again. Just how you said it.
10: Well, growing up in Brockton, it leads to character because it is a very diverse place. You have people from everywhere. I'm very proud to be from Brockton. My father is actually Irish from South Boston. So my father is
7: a Southie boy. He's a Southie.
8: Yeah.
10: And my father is a Conley. And my mother is Eastern European. My grandfather is Lithuanian. And he married at the next block. Every block has a nationality. And he married my very, very blonde, blue-eyed Swedish grandmother.
8: Mm.
10: So growing up, It was either in pubs. I grew up in a lot of pubs. I grew up at 5 years old playing shuffleboard. We have bar pizza. We have the best New England lobster rolls. So it's just amazing. Then we have lots of synagogues. And then we have mosque. I mean, we have the best doctors, the best colleges. I mean, home of Harvard in Boston. Mm-hmm. Growing up in Massachusetts, it's always going to be in my heart. I'm very proud to be from there, and it led me to where I am, and also led me to my husband, who I met in Brockton when he was in college.
8: Okay. And so very multicultural is what you're saying?
7: Incredible.
8: Very multicultural. And what kind of family? Do you have siblings?
10: I do. I actually have a brother. His name was Christopher. He was a local hero, but he ended up getting a blood transfusion because he was a hemophiliac, and he got AIDS when he was very young and two types of HEP. And he's in a book called Dying in Vain. And he actually, during September 11th, after multiple surgeries, he, being born with lots of health problems, makes you very brave. Mm-hmm. He went down to September 11th. His friend was a firefighter. I have lots of... He's had books and everything about him, and he helped people during that time.
8: Wow.
10: And then he ended up coming back, because he's from Taunton. My brother's from Taunton. And he ended up coming back to Massachusetts after he was in September 11th and came back after helping people. And he passed away not from anything but a car accident.
8: Wow.
10: So he had liver transplant, everything.
7: As if he didn't go through it, hadn't been through enough in his life.
10: But he wanted to go that way. He never wanted to go in a hospital. He never wanted anyone to feel sorry for him. This was like the inspiration. So I grew up with an older brother that was an inspiration. And we always joke about it because he was born in Brockton, but lived in his adult life in Taunton. And we always say he was a champ because, you know, he was from the city of Champ. So,
7: was that his nickname? Just curious.
10: No, did you ever call him his Champ? His name was, you know, he was Chris. Chris uh-huh. Conley. And I have a sister named Kendra. Mm-hmm. And she's a very special person. She's a drug counselor because we also have a very large drug epidemic that is taking over with fentanyl. Mm-hmm. And my sister dedicates her life as a community service counselor to help people get off the streets. Mm-hmm. And being from Massachusetts, if you know who we are, we're very high state funded programs. So because of that, we have been able to help lots of homeless, single moms. There's a lot of programs. So if that program didn't exist, a lot of those people wouldn't be saved from the streets.
7: You provide those wonderful resources.
10: Yeah. Wow. And my father was a postal worker. He was in Nam. You could hear him before you saw him. He really was what Southie boys were. His name was Michael Conley.
7: Come on.
10: And his family came from his dad was a Marine, and his parents came from Newfoundland, which was very Irish, and they migrated. We called her Old Lady Conley. Old Lady Conley came to the States and got her citizenship in the 60s. And her story was amazing because she had 13 kids.
8: Mm, wow.
10: And just old Irish Catholic life. But I was raised with zero religion. My parents wanted me to grow up and find my own. Mm-hmm. So they actually just did not want any religion to cause any type of influence on us.
8: And that's an interesting approach, isn't it?
7: It is.
8: Don't you think?
10: Well, my father didn't
8: Not to push you toward Catholicism or whatever it was.
10: No, because my dad wanted to eat meat on Fridays. Mm-hmm. My dad didn't like priests. You know, he wasn't into that. My dad was rebellious.
7: He walked his postal beat, I'm sure.
10: Yeah, he went to Southie. He was from Southie. Mm-hmm. He went and... he had Catholic influence, and he was like, no, no, no. So when we grew up, we never were baptized, none of us. My father said, you will find God on your own. And here I am.
8: Wow, that's a special situation. So
7: come on, get to Con. He's sitting there waiting to say something.
8: I know,
10: he is interesting. I'm telling you, wait till you hear. That's why I had to bring him.
8: Well, you're both interesting, I'm sure. But let's get you up a little bit further along. You go to high school, and what kind of kid are you in high school?
10: So I will tell you. Okay, I was born with hypobenine gamma goblin anemia. I've had over 20 surgeries in my life. I've had lots of infusions. I've had 9 abdominal surgeries and 2 organ ruptures. I survived immersive blood infection. Like, I am a trooper. I am very good with
7: tough
10: medical.
7: Like people from Brockton.
10: I am. I really am. And I have a large amount of health issues, which makes me very humble. I think that if you are not humble, it's because you just haven't been, you haven't suffered enough.
7: Not down enough, right?
10: So I feel suffering is core of
7: me. I'm going to ring a bell for that, yeah. So because, Zara, that's so true.
10: I went to school as an out-of-district student. My parents did not want me to get involved in the hardship of Brockton, so my father got a cottage in Cape Cod. I went to school with some of the best people at Upper Cape Tech. I was very talented in cosmetology. I hold a cosmetology license in 2 states. I hold an esthetician license in 2 states. I also taught for the American Cancer Society for 7 years in Brockton hospitals, teaching cancer patients how to look good and feel better. I was also a medical lab tech and EKG tech in Neighborhood Health in Brockton, which is a free clinic, our low-income clinic, and I've learned a lot. So my whole life has really been about giving, and I'm all about charities, which brought me up. And my husband has a lot of the same vision as me. So growing up, I was severely dyslexic. I had teachers that were phenomenal because they knew my hardship. So I was an out-of-district student going to school with kids that had BMWs, okay? Right. Not our blue-collar life.
7: That Cape Cod lifestyle, baby.
10: Oh, yes, and I love Cape Cod. So my teacher loved me. Her name was Miss Crocker.
7: Shout out.
10: And like Betty Crocker.
7: Mm-hmm. Shout out to Miss Crocker.
10: Yeah, I loved her. And she is the reason that I wanted to teach cosmetology. And that is also why we also currently own Z Beauty Academy and Spa till this day. And we've merged it into Pi Learning Academy because eventually Pi Learning Academy will be a technical program for children with autism.
8: Excellent.
10: So there's a lot of dreams that we have.
8: All tied together. Yes.
10: But we're going to make it happen no matter what obstacle. So I feel like coming from where I come from, and having the great opportunities that my father did. My dad was a fighter. He was all about the union. He was a union steward of the post office, and nobody messed with my dad.
8: Good man.
10: So I learned a lot from him, and he gave me a lot of courage. Mm-hmm. And I feel that I wouldn't have been here if I wasn't Michael Conley's daughter. So,
8: there you go. Wow.
7: In the spirit of the Rock. So I'm referring to Rocky Marciano.
8: Yeah. So let's bring, because you both, you said you met in Brockton. So let's bring.
10: Yes.
8: Let's bring Khan up to Brockton. So tell us a little bit about where you grew up, Khan, and your life early on.
9: So I grew up in India, Vijayawada, and I went to school over there growing up. My dad was a businessman. He was very humble, very hardworking guy. But then, as like everyone, business doesn't always go his way. Mm-hmm. So he then had to go to Kuwait, and I was raised by my mom. She was also a very hardworking, very dedicated mother. And I'm very grateful to have my parents.
8: Only child, or did you have siblings?
9: Yeah, I also had a brother. Unfortunately, he did also die 20 years ago in a motorcycle accident. Mm. But now, yeah, I'm the only child.
8: Mm. Okay.
7: And so you have a lot that binds you besides your vision for business and life, but also that your personal stories have some intersecting circles that are
8: right.
7: Really, yeah, amazing.
10: Trauma bonded for life.
7: Trauma bonded.
8: Okay. So you're growing up there, Khan, and what happens? Where do you go to school, and how does that work?
9: Yeah, so all my high schooling and my bachelor's degree was in India. Schools over there are not easy at all. It is a lot of work, a lot of hard work, but I'm glad I did not give up, and I'm glad my parents also pushed me.
8: Mm.
9: And after that, since I was little, I always had a dream that I'm going to grow up to be a software engineer. Then I'm going to go to U.S. So that's how I ended up coming to America.
8: Mm-hmm.
9: I did my first master's in Missouri. And after that, I was...
8: And how old were you then? How old? When?
9: I came to this country when I was 20. So that was like 20 years ago.
8: Mm-hmm.
9: So after my first master's in Missouri, then I tried to get a job. It did not work out. Then I started doing my second master's in Boston, my MBA. And that's where I met my wife.
8: And let me ask you because I'm always very curious personally at the personal level, and I think our audience is, most of us who are listening probably are people that grew up here in America. We're natives. People who come to our country from outside, I always find it fascinating. What a huge, I try to imagine that I somehow had to go through that. And what was it like for you? Obviously, you have an understanding of America at some level before you came here, but what did that feel like coming here? How did you...
9: It was very difficult. When I came here, I was just 20 years old, so I was still figuring out what I'm going to do with my life. It was very difficult. Like any small thing, like that, I did not have my parents around or family around. So then my classmates, we used to live together, and mm-hmm. that's how we were able to survive.
8: And you had no real support systems. You didn't have family here or anything. So you're really coming here literally starting cold.
9: Yes.
8: And how did you see, I'm curious, and you can be whatever the truth is. How did you see America and Americans at that time?
7: 20 years ago.
8: Yeah,
9: 20 years ago. I saw, even now, like there's so many opportunities here. So I saw it as the place where I can come here and start my business and maybe bring my family, especially my brother, and have a good life here. Mm. Because life in India it's a little bit struggling.
8: Mm-hmm, mm-hmm. The land of opportunity. This is the theme that continues to persist.
7: It should. We're still
8: struggling with it.
7: And 20 years ago, we were just still reeling from, the rubble was still in New York. 9/11 was still a real consequence. And it was the Bush administration. And, we hadn't gotten to what was a hopeful time during the Barack Obama years. So things were still in transition for us here.
8: Absolutely.
7: And as a 20-year-old, and I think Khan buried the lead here. He said he was going for his second master's. Excuse me? Some of us don't even have our first master's. What was driving you at that time?
9: Education. I believe that everyone needs education, and that helps us to achieve any of our goals. So that's why I did my first master's, and the second one, because I couldn't get a job, I thought maybe I should.
7: Maybe you needed more, yeah.
9: Exactly.
7: Diversify your interests.
8: And what was that first master's in?
9: Computer science.
8: And what was the second?
9: MBA, Business Administration.
8: Oh, nice mix. I think we all are in agreement that education is the power.
7: It's the key.
8: It is the key, and decisions that are being made by the uneducated affect all of us, unfortunately. Yeah. So now how do you end up in Brockton?
9: So I was doing my master's in Fitchburg. It's actually a city in Boston, but I used to live in Brockton. I used to work at a convenience store, and that's where I met my wife.
8: I see.
7: She chuckles. She chuckles. I just wanted to know, what was that first winter like? Come on now. Come on, Khan.
9: I got used to winters in Missouri, but they were painful. It was very cold. I remember one day I took a shower in the morning. I was late to school. I rushed out of the door. I was waiting for the bus, and I can feel my hair like icicles forming. That's when I knew this is not easy.
7: I had a similar experience in Chicago, the coldest I've ever been in my life. I went outside waiting for the bus. I didn't have my car, public transportation. In the time that I would run out to come back in, ice was forming on my mustache because the breath was freezing on my mustache. I said, oh no, I have to go back south. Yes. I can't survive in this. How do people survive? Yeah. And how did people survive before we had any of the conveniences of heat or fire? I don't know how we're here, to be honest. Yes. I can't survive in this. How do people survive? Yeah. And how did people survive before we had any of the conveniences of heat or fire? I don't

0: Just about at the bottom of the hour. This conversation is exquisite today. We are learning so much about not only ourselves, Zahra Khan, but humanity writ large because, you know, you're getting different perspectives, right? And we're going to get a little bit deeper into that in just a few minutes. But let's do a little station ID.
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2: Yeah, there we go.
0: You see? The bell's getting a workout today, Joe. Jessica I don't think Green. I've ever rang the bell this much in any previous shows. Thank
2: Absolutely.
0: You. Thank you, Jess. Thank you,
2: Jess. So, okay, so now what sets the stage for the two of you meeting?
0: Mm-hmm.
3: I saw her at the store the first time.
0: I saw her. There's a song here somewhere, Con. I saw her at the store. And I saw her standing there. Go on, Beatles.
2: So you saw her at the store.
0: Yeah.
2: Yeah.
3: And then she came to me and she asked me something and I was just mesmerized with her eyes and I did not know what she was saying. I was just shaking my head.
0: Huh, Zahra? How'd that make you feel? Did you know it at the time, Zahra?
2: Did you understand what was happening?
0: Were you struck by Cupid's arrow as well?
4: So I always thought he was so beautiful.
0: Okay.
4: And when people meet me to this day, I will always tell them that he was the most beautiful man I ever saw. He had this long hair and he was so calm. And at that time, I actually was a single mother of two children. I actually have children that are in their 20s. I have grown men, Zachary and Zaid.
0: Wow. And shout out to the Z's.
4: Yeah. Oh, I have four Z's. Zach, Zaid, Zeba, Zayan. And that's why it's named Zahra. After Z Beauty. And I'm Zahra. So I used to bring my kids into this store and there he was. And my children were so young. They were like 2 and 3 years old. And my elder son really took it to a liking. Actually, they all loved him. And they would just go in the store and see him. And Zachary, he was born with a very rare chromosome abnormality. It's called 2q11.2 microduplication syndrome. And even though my family was great, I didn't have a lot of guidance. They were really tough people. They weren't like people today. My mother was raised by a Lithuanian man and a Swedish woman. They're very tough people, you know?
2: Right.
4: I loved them. They were great, but they all drank a lot. So my mom had her own issues that she had to deal with. So I grew up very fast. I grew up understanding what I needed. And I was living in the projects in Brockton alone. And so I had these two kids that had, you know, my son had seizures. He was on phenobarbital. My other son had surgeries. And I was, you know, very sick myself. And I was going to college myself, trying to make it, with even though I had all these licenses, because in Boston, you just suffer on through. And I love to entertain. So I always have dinner parties. So I invited him over for a dinner party to actually hook him up with another girl, not even me.
2: Okay.
4: I said, she's a model. And we ended up hanging out so much. And he ended up adopting my elder son and raising my other son and just being the role model that was needed. And then, you know, he made promises to me. He was going to take me out of the projects. And I knew I needed that. And then I lost everything. All the projects actually had like an issue with bed bugs. Okay, so I'm talking, I lost everything. All of the projects, the whole entire...
0: Had
4: like,
0: to be condemned?
4: Thousands of units. No, what happened was everybody had to throw all their things away.
0: All their stuff away, yeah, of course.
4: And they had to clean out everything, so literally...
2: Yeah, you have to burn it, yeah.
4: Literally, with the clothes on my back, I left with my two kids and myself, and I came to Florida. I lost everything.
2: Wow.
4: And it was fine, because I didn't care. I had my husband. We were married.
0: I was going to say, did you drag Khan with you? No, you were already together at that time.
4: He actually left me and went to Florida. And I never wanted to leave Massachusetts. That was all I ever knew. And I never wanted to go to a hot place. I wanted to go to...
0: You're a cold girl. You're a
4: cold weather
0: girl.
4: I wanted to go to, like, Europe. I always knew I wanted to go places, but I never knew it would be Florida. But here we are.
2: Mm-hmm.
4: And I just knew that it was a great chance for my boys. And also, you know, obviously my last name is Muhammad. I became Muslim because in the projects, you either succumb to being a drug addict or a life of crime if you're in poverty, or you become Muslim and go to school. So a lot of people, that's really what saves them. So for me, I became a Muslim. I knew I wanted to marry a Muslim. I have children. I have one child.

0: It is Russian. I have one child that is Pakistani, and then I have two Indian kids. So my husband, I'm like Angelina Jolie. I have like the nations.
1: That's the United Nations.
0: My husband
1: you're describing.
0: Yeah. Raised everything. Like this man stood by me. He raised children and adopted that were not his, and I will always be in debt. So I always tell other women there will always be someone to love you if you're ever in an abusive or bad relationship. There will always be somebody out there that will love you and love your kids. Just be wise, be patient, be kind, and good will come.
1: Khan has very kind eyes. We saw that when I first introduced myself to him when you walked into the studio.
2: Yes,
1: the story now starts to make wonderful sense. But I have to admit, Khan, that if I see you again, and I hope I do after I receive my award on Saturday, I'm giving it to you, pal, because I don't deserve it. Okay, I mean my story is weak compared to yours, and you're to be commended. That's
2: you're
1: wonderful.
2: To be commended.
3: Thank well, you for and your kind words.
1: I certainly
0: you don't know about. Is Khan. Khan also has autism. And my son has autism.
1: Oh, interesting.
0: And he is the face of awesome when it comes to the backbone of all of our companies. Him.
1: We should get to the Pi Academy quickly, but yeah, please.
2: Let me just say before, because I got to get to this, because you just said something. So your parents set up this situation in which you could choose your religion.
0: Yes.
2: That's fascinating because, you understand that most people don't do that.
1: Right.
2: Most people indoctrinate their children into their religion. And that's what it is. It's indoctrination. And so the point is, for better or for worse, and whether they think they're doing the right thing or not, that's a different conversation. But the point is, you sort of went out into the world and said, I want to be a Muslim. You made the
1: choice.
2: I find that very interesting. I find it fascinating that someone who is sort of a blank slate gets to choose where they're going to go. I mean, lots of people choose their religion, but a lot of people
1: don't.
2: Not
1: to mention coming from the part of the country.
2: The Irish.
1: The fighting Irish.
2: Yeah, I mean, absolutely.
1: This is Irish Catholic. I mean, March 17th.
2: Was that an easy conversation or a difficult conversation or what?
0: I mean, Irish people are the most amazing, accepting people because they have suffered oppression. If you know Irish people, they're going to tell you what they've suffered, and they never want to oppress. True Irish hearts are full of acceptance. So I come from the Irish people of acceptance. Like
2: right.
0: My father never wanted oppression. He wanted us to overcome because Irish wouldn't be here if there wasn't oppression. So,
2: right.
0: I mean, he was very happy that I was an independent, but I will tell you, so my mother had severe mental illness, and I love her, but my mom had a lot of demons she had to fight. So growing up, she gave us a lot of love. She is very beautiful, too. I mean, if you know what Eastern European women look like, my mother is that one. My mother is 77, and still, everywhere she goes, men have always loved her. So my mother is free-spirited. She can drink with the boys. So I knew I wanted sobriety. I knew I wanted discipline. I knew I wanted the opposite of what I grew up with because I needed stability. I needed someone that wasn't going to gamble my rent away. I needed someone I could rely on. I needed something that was going to give me peace. I didn't want to have fights. I didn't want my father to have to come and throw people out.
1: Sarah, this just in. He's sitting next to you.
2: I'm just going to say it.
1: I mean, if you didn't know that, he's sitting next to you.
0: Yeah.
2: So you...
1: That's the vibe that Khan gives off. Do you sense that, Joe?
2: Yeah, absolutely.
1: And you and I are bouncing off the wall and it could be tumult and a hurricane and a tornado all together.
2: Yeah.
1: And Khan's just like this.
0: Yeah. I need stability.
2: Yeah. People come with their energy, don't they? And he has that energy. It's obvious.
1: Very soothing.
2: So you came together... You get married.
1: Yes.
0: Four times. I married this man 4 times.
1: How does that work? I'm sorry?
0: And we fought the U.S. government and everything for my husband to be here.
1: Please explain that to the people that are just turning their radio up because they're not sure what that means.
0: And my dad...
1: Did you divorce him 3 times?
0: And sponsored him, too. My dad was like, this guy is going to be for you. And before my brother died, my brother said, this guy is going to be for you. You better go to Florida. So I married him first on March 5th.
3: We ran away. And we got married.
0: Yeah.
1: Nice.
0: We were,
1: very romantic.
2: What year is that? March 5th?
0: That was 2011.
1: Okay.
0: And his family didn't want this. Khan was supposed to have arranged marriage, okay? Khan is Indian, so this was not the expectation. So he had what you're talking about. I didn't. They were happy. Somebody wants to marry you with those kids? I had like baby kids, you know, my kids were tough. Little.
2: Sure, sure. I get it. Yeah.
0: And he took me with these rough little rowdies, you know, and so he had that problem. So the first time we eloped, the second time we got married in Plymouth in a historical place called Brewster
2: Gardens. But why the second time though?
0: Because first we didn't.
2: You're saying the first time you're legally married.
0: The first time we're legally married, I had my friend's borrowed dress.
2: Oh, okay.
0: I had went to Shaw's and I got a cake. We walked in with my wedding dress. We had nothing. Like when I tell you, we had zero.
2: Right.
0: Like my wedding came with a borrowed dress, a Swarovski ring, and a cake from Shaw's, and it was just us. And I went to go see my dad, who was in his underpants. He kind of looked like Captain Underpants. My dad was like 300 pounds of like Irish steel. And he was like, let me go put my pants on. Come on in. Hey. And I was like, Dad, we did it. Because no one believed it was going to happen. So I was ready anytime he said he was going to do it. I was going to give him the opportunity. Then the second time, he actually missed his flight twice. I was standing in a dress that was purchased for me from David's Bridal. And it was red and white. It was really beautiful. And my mom's like, oh, I don't think he's coming back. And we had a ceremony. It was only like, 25 people? And my husband paid for everything. We had an Indian buffet. It was beautiful. And then our third time was on a whim. I needed to have a religious wedding so that way I was recognized under, you know, Islam. It's called the nikah, which is the contract. And we wanted to do it our way. So I actually did Khan's hair with a relaxer. His hair was so flat and silky, and he was all dressed. And he gave me 30 minutes. It was on December 31st. And he was like, get ready. We're about to get married again. And we had two witnesses and a guy that was there. Wasn't he like the custodian? He dropped the mop just to be in there with us. And seriously. So the imam is looking at me and he's like worried. He's like, are you being forced to do this? Like,
2: right,
0: do you know your rights? You know, because I'm a redhead and I have all these freckles. And he was really curious that I came with no family, and he had no family. And then we just had our two friends.
2: What's going on here?
0: Yes.
1: Yeah. He was trying to figure it all out.
0: We had the janitor. He was like, all right, I'll be the witness. So, because you need to have
2: two witnesses.
0: Yeah, you need to have two witnesses. But it was just so funny. So then after that wedding, we went to India. And that's when I met.
1: That's when you had the big wedding.
0: Big Indian wedding.
1: There you go.
2: Wow.
3: And 400 people.
1: But yeah. You earned it by that time, Zara. You had earned that big wedding.
0: Yeah, it was great. Know? It was like, it was nice. And they did it all. But I will tell you, like, it was a culture shock for them. It was a culture shock for me. But now when I go to India, I really love it. I have the best time over there. I don't mind the rickshaws. But the first time I went over there,
1: And you got in a rickshaw for the first time. What was that like?
0: You know what? My doctor actually went to India and she gave me sedatives. And I remember, because I'm not a person that can take anything. I'm very low tolerance. And I had to take a sedative the first time I went over there because it was so scary. All the noises, like your senses are overloaded with beeping and staring.
1: Activity. Frenetic activity.
0: Yes.
1: All the time.
0: So you have a smell of street food. You have the loud noises and you have the cars everywhere, bumper to bumper. So it was just a lot.
2: There's a lot of stimuli.
0: Yes. Yeah. It's like New York and Vegas with the population of India and China.
2: Right.
0: That had a concert. It's just a lot. But now
1: sounds like Mexico City. I've never been to India, but it sounds like Mexico City, where you're just in the middle of it, and it's all going on around you, and it can be sensory overload, and if you have a sensitivity to that, Joey, it's paralyzing. You know, you become apoplectic. You don't know what to do.
2: If you're an artist, it's called heaven because it's
1: that chaos appeals to
2: you. Yeah, Indian culture is so incredibly visually beautiful to me, I think.
1: And it's very colorful. Joey, with about 15 minutes left in show,
2: let's get to
1: the Pi Academy.
2: So let's talk about what you've done in Tampa.
1: We want to hear your voice, Khan.
2: Yeah.
3: So I'm a software engineer. So I've been working with designing software for all of my life. And raising Zachary and Zaid, I saw like all the struggles in public schools. Zachary, especially him being on autism spectrum, it was really difficult for him. And then when we had our own kids, Zeba and Zayan, they were in school and it was not working out. Then we moved them around in different schools, and that was not working out either. So we decided if nothing is going to work out, we are going to do things in our own way. And that's how we started doing. We started actually as a homeschooling center. And we've been doing it for years, like 5-6 years. And then with all the experience we got, we thought maybe we should also help other kids with autism. And that's how the Pi Learning Academy came into existence.
2: And why the name Pi Learning Academy?
3: We wanted it to be easier for people to say, also like conceptually saying that it's more like mathematics, STEM kind of a school.
2: Mm-hmm.
3: And also something easier, like a pi is universal symbol. Everyone knows what a pi is.
2: Yes. Yeah, excellent. So you both together started this.
3: Yes.
2: Working together.
0: We work together.
2: On everything, I assume.
0: And
2: yes.
0: We have worked together in our beauty academy. Khan is also the master microblading artist, and he teaches paramedical cosmetic tattoo artistry. He also is the STEM encoding teacher at Pi Learning. He's also the Java developer at his own job. He's so humble, he won't even tell you, but he also designed SmartPay. He is the founder of a payment processing application that runs our school and runs all of our students that we teach at Z Beauty Academy. All of their businesses are run by SmartPay, by this man. Mm-hmm. And we also have Nor Behavioral Health. Khan is currently in school to be a BCBA, and I'm a registered behavioral technician, and I will become a BCBA. We also own and operate a ABA clinic.
1: So this is the moment in the show, which we're probably about 15 minutes past this time, that I go ahead and give you the phone number in case you want to give us a call and you have a question or a comment for these two lovely human beings that we are just now getting to know today and introducing you to. If you'd like to call us, it's 813-239-9663. I'll give it that to you again. 813-239-9663. We have operators standing by to take your call if you have a question or a comment. We definitely want to know more about the school, how people can contact you, and if they have this, the needs to, you know, if they have children, that this might be the perfect fit for them. Also, as a personal request for you, Khan, because I didn't miss the fact that Zara said that you, on top of everything else that you do, and it's a basket full of things that you do, you're the artist in residence in microblading. Well, let me just tell you, sir, that you don't know this about me, but I also do a little television show called The Tampa Native Show, and it's a television show. It's similar to this in that its format is conversational, and we try to capture history, Tampa history specifically, but I cannot go on the air until my staff, my production staff, paints in my eyebrows. So you and I have got some business to attend to, sir, because if you can help me in that regard, I don't know where they went. Khan, I had, when I was 18 years old, I had eyebrows like yours. Hello? And more hair, too. But it's just incredible. I mean, I got dizzy hearing you, Zara, mention all the things that your talented husband does. It's like, how does all that talent get into one person?
2: And he's good looking.
0: He's a rock star. I have to fight a lot of women off. I have to. I can't lie to you. I'm always constantly like...
1: Ladies, yes. he's mine.
2: Yeah. So
1: well done.
2: Yes. And by the way, just so you don't bemoan it too much, some of us have never had eyebrows.
1: Well, but
3: they should come and see me.
1: No. Listen, we've got work to do, Khan. And I have work to do.
2: We're proud of our eyebrowless heritage. You mentioned your autism.
3: Yes.
2: Or she did, I believe. Mm-hmm. Yeah. When was that diagnosed, and how did you find out about that?
3: So I was not diagnosed like my kids when they were younger. I was diagnosed when I was like maybe 24. So how that happened was my daughter, she was struggling with school, her crying, her meltdowns. So we got her diagnosed, and being female with autism, getting diagnosis is not easy because most of the tests that are made out over there are for the boys. So mm-hmm. Yeah, we had to find different providers who would listen to us and who would give her diagnosis. And when we were going through the process, I was like, yes, I went through all these things when I was a little kid, or I still go through them in my day-to-day life, like with the work, with my businesses, and that's how I was able to get diagnosed.
2: Mm-hmm. And at what level, before we get back to the School of Pi, what level does autism, I think the question I want to ask is, in what ways does it affect you, limit you, or support you and make you enhance you.
3: Yes, mm-hmm. It definitely enhances me. As you can see, I am a microblading artist. I have different businesses. So it helped me to, like pick up new skills. Mm-hmm. And how it affects me is social. Like before they clumped everything into autism spectrum, there used to be something called Asperger's, and that's what I have. I suffer with social interactions, like a big groups. I have a hard time with that. One-on-one I can do. Mm-hmm. And I am very picky eater. If I can, I can wear same kind of clothes every single day. Just like mm-hmm.
1: And it
3: jobs.
1: Doesn't bother you.
3: It doesn't bother me at all.
2: Right. And so some of that is elements of all kinds of other things. I find it fascinating that we would touch on things like OCD and and stuff like that. I would assume that the way your mind works, which apparently is brilliant, is orderly. Order is very important to you probably, right?
3: Yes. So with one of the ways I can describe it as like compartments, like I can compartment each of these things into its own box. And when I start working on it, I just take it out. I work on it. When I'm done, I can put it away right and then I can pick something else.
2: I see.
1: That's how he was able to impress you with all of his skills early on, especially with your children, with the special needs, with the rambunctiousness of those rowdies, as you described them, because he was able to just do that. And then he's got this calm center, man, that is just, you know, he's impervious to any of this extraneous stuff outside because he can just focus. And I wish I was more like that. That's probably where my eyebrows went. They just fell out because it's like, okay, we're out of here because this guy's nuts. But that's a skill that is, I think you're born with that. I don't know that that develops.
3: One of the superpowers of autism is also like focus.
1: There you go.
3: People with autism, when they like something, they can really truly focus in it mm-hmm. and they can be champions in it.
1: Those are your 4 and 5 year old savants that play the keyboard, the piano playing, and then you go, where does that come from? Well, that's that special skill.
2: So what happens at the School of Pi? Let's talk a little bit about
1: Please.
2: The School of Pi.
0: The School of Pi is a model that you will find in Massachusetts. Like I shared with you, I went to different schools because I was severely dyslexic and it was very difficult for me. I had an amazing teacher that believed in me. If I did not have that teacher that was better to me than some relatives, I would not be also here today. I have a dream with education. I know that education can be unlocked.
1: It's transformative.
0: Yes, it can unlock many rooms and it can also help these children that have autism or learning disabilities reach their full potential. At the Pi Learning Academy, we are non-denominational. I am usually the first face a lot of my students that come from different backgrounds see when they see a woman wearing a hijab. Our daughter, Zeba, is a student. She also wears a hijab. We are also very happy that we have children there from every ethnic background, from every culture, and they play together, and we're bringing kind of like world peace underneath one roof, and everyone has a seat at the table regardless of who they are. What we do is we look at the child's IEP. If they need speech, PT, or OT, we organize it. There's an amazing company that I like to use. It's called Limitless Therapy. And the owner, her name is Rebecca. Rebecca, if you're listening, you're so wonderful.
1: Shout out to Rebecca.
0: Shout out to Rebecca. I have a lot of her staff that works with our students. And we will give the children everything that they need according to their IEPs, but we will also take gifted students. And I will also share with you about Zayan. Zayan is also our son. He's a student there. He is a copy of Khan. He's been playing chess since he was 4 years old. He can solve Rubik's cubes. He is amazing.
1: How does that work?
0: And he's only 9 years old.
1: Come on.
0: And he also has moderate to severe autism. Mm-hmm. And one of the other things is a lot of parents, when they hear a diagnosis, they are afraid. We are not afraid. We are here to give the parents support from every background, especially in the Muslim community. They are afraid to hear anybody with any type of deficit. Khan is the face of autism, and he lets those parents know you don't have to be afraid of these things. Mm-hmm. There are places that will help. Your child has a place in this world. And every parent that comes to us, we offer support. It's therapeutic education. What we do is we help the whole child. Every single Wednesday, we have field trips. Those field trips are immersive field trips. So we try to gear them towards the likes of certain students. We teach them about what is happening in the real world. And we then bring the child on the field trip with their parents. So that way the parents have a bond. So the parents see that we support their child. The child sees that their parents are there
1: to
0: supporting
1: them.
0: And we are strengthening the family and community bonds. Mm-hmm. So we're making big changes. Even though we're tiny, we're very mighty. That is what we get to offer.
1: When you say tiny, can you put a number on the number of students that you have and the staff and so forth?
0: Okay. Miss Nicole, if you're listening, we love you. Miss Nicole is in school for special education. She is one of our support teachers, but she is amazing. And she is also John Luke's mom. We have Miss Trice, who has been with us for a very long time, but she will be transitioning. So we are hiring teachers. Teachers, please apply. We are in need of kind teachers because Pi Learning Academy is also a nonprofit organization. We are a 501c3, which means that we survive off of donations, just like this radio station.
1: Sure.
0: You know, we really need the support. And we actually get no paycheck. Me and Con make zero what we do, but if our children are able to benefit, we will be there.
1: Mm-hmm.
0: We also are merging our beauty academy to be part of the adult training program because we've been open for a long time. So we're going to eventually have culinary arts. We're eventually going to have
1: cosmetology.
0: Well, yes, cosmetology, broadcasting, health sciences. That's why our board member, her name is Gulnar Memon. She owns urgent care clinics here. She comes in and teaches health sciences when she can, volunteering. Our school survives from the support of scholarships and donations.
1: Mm-hmm.
0: But yes, we are hiring. So if there's any teachers that wish to apply, we need you.
2: Yeah, heads up out there,
1: website,
2: everyone who's looking
1: address.
2: For it. Yeah.
0: Website and address, Con.
3: It is www.pilearningacademy.org.
1: Pi, P-I, for P-I, those of you that it's not P-I-E.
0: And it's,
1: right.
0: It's P-I. 656-222-0699. We are on Bloomingdale in Brandon, Florida. 316 East Bloomingdale, Brandon, Florida.
2: And the brick and mortar part of that is a building that is at that address,
0: yes,
2: there?
0: Yes, that is. We do have online. Mm-hmm. We have in person. We have online, in person, and full-time in the school. So currently we have 3 students, because it's a summer, enrolled.
1: Mm-hmm.
0: And then we are going to, we have room for next year to have at least 10 in brick and mortar, but then we can have up to 10 to 15 students online and hybrid. We also have drop-in students too for our field trips.
3: What is considered as a micro school.
1: Okay. All right. That's an interesting concept in and of itself. Can we get just a couple of minutes on what qualifies for it being a micro school?
3: Micro school is a school where you do not have like too many kids. It's almost like one-on-one learning. For each kid can get personalized education with the teacher.
1: Wow. Wow. Is there any way that we can get your concept to catch on and go just crazy and all over the country?
3: I hope so, because a lot of kids on Spectrum
1: need this kind of help.
3: One-on-one support.
1: Absolutely.
3: So I hope a lot of people, maybe parents, can open their own micro schools in all over the country.
2: Mm-hmm. And your funding is, as you said, is
1: grants, donations, yes. Contributions.
0: Yes.
3: We are also Step Up for Students approved. So all the kids who get Step Up for Students scholarship, that's how we get our tuition fees.
2: Mm-hmm. And parents pay a tuition fee? How's that work?
0: Well, we try to... We do have some parents that will privately pay.
2: Right.
0: Mainly our students.
2: They're really donating, technically.
1: Yeah.
0: Right? Yes.
1: 501c3.
0: Because
1: right.
0: It goes, whatever they're donating goes to the teachers. So that's how I can pay Miss Nicole. That's how I can pay Miss Trice. And that's how I can pay the staff.
1: Mm-hmm.
0: So like I said, we also have multiple ABA companies that do come in to work with some of our people, but we have our own ABA, it's called Applied Behavioral Analysis Company, and those people also work for us, and they go in and they help the children with diagnoses, but that is paid by insurance. So whatever the client's insurance has, that's how they're paid for.
2: And what do you think the greatest challenge that a child with autism faces? About a minute to go.
1: Top challenges facing your students.
2: Is it social? Is it mostly social?
3: It is both social and learning.
2: Yes.
3: Once they say that they are done, they are done. They cannot learn anymore. So it's mostly both of that. But if they are ready to take in, there's nothing can stop them. They are really easy to grasp the concept, and they're eager to learn.
2: So they need help in how to open the door. Yes. Once the door is open, yes.
3: And how
2: they go through.
3: Because not everyone can be taught the same way. So our challenge is how to teach someone on spectrum different ways of teaching them.
2: Excellent.
1: Well, I just want to say we have learned so much about the two of you, very, very special human beings in our community.
2: Wow.
1: Well, Brandon, really, but that's okay. Well, you know, Brandon, it's right there. It's right there.
2: It's right here.
1: Just drive over there. It's Highway 60. It's not that far.
2: Absolutely.
1: And we hope that you will take the time to do a little more research, reach out to these wonderful, wonderful people that are doing incredible work right here in the Bay Area.
2: Amazing
1: stuff.
2: So
1: that's what this show is all about, the community and culture component. We bring these stories to you each and every week, and we would like to extend the invitation for you to come back anytime. If it's important to the Pi Academy, Pi Learning Academy,
2: absolutely.
1: It's important to us. So stay in touch with us, please.
2: This has been a one-gallon show.
1: Zara, this is amazing.
2: This is a one-gallon show that we've been pushing into a pint container.
1: We needed 2 hours, but go ahead, Joey. We needed 2 hours.
2: Well, I want to say very quickly, number one, for people listening, next week, Mario and I will not be here.
1: There's a chance. There's a chance that'll happen.
2: And our guest host is going to be
1: Randy Zimmerman,
2: our...
1: About 20 seconds left.
2: Station director. I would also like to say special thanks to Jessica, and special thanks to Gabriel, who's been listening, who's been answering our phones. And
1: stay
2: then
1: tuned.
2: Coming up next is Sam I Am with It's Music Wednesday.
1: In closing, we need about $572 to complete our goal.
2: Come on, folks.
1: You're listening to WMNF Tampa. We love you. Thank you so much.

streets of Minneapolis, Bruce Springsteen performing at Democracy Now's 30th anniversary event in the historic Riverside. Streets of Minneapolis, Bruce Springsteen performing at Democracy Now's 30th.

Hi, this is Arnie Arneson, and this is The Best of the Attitude with Arnie Arneson and producer Chloe Lacasse. So every Friday, we hang out with this just fabulous political commentator named Bill Curry. And Bill Curry was joined by Robert Hockett, who is an American lawyer and a law professor at Cornell. And he's written he's a prolific writer, especially about the economy. And we begin the conversation talking about AI. And it's a really important conversation that you rarely hear about AI. So I'm going to say that's one of the reasons why we chose it as the best of, because we're all talking about it, but not necessarily through this lens. And then we interviewed Caroline Light. She's a historian and a senior lecturer at Harvard University. And she wrote an article at Slate.com entitled, "Do Trans People Have Stand Your Ground Rights? Wyoming's answer may be no. This is so much bigger than trans and Wyoming. It really is sort of a discussion of who has rights and who does not. This, everyone, is The Best of the Attitude.

0: Bill Curry was a Connecticut state senator, controller, and two-time Democratic nominee for governor, who served as counselor to the president in the Clinton White House. He has written for Salon, The Daily Beast, The Huffington Post, and The Hartford Current, and has provided commentary on NPR, MS Now, and many other news outlets. Welcome back to the program, William.
1: Great to be with you.
0: It's a pleasure. Robert Hockett is an American lawyer, law professor, and policy advocate. He teaches legal, financial, and some philosophical subjects at Cornell University in New York. He is the Edward Cornell Professor of Law and a professor of public policy. My favorite line about him is that Robert's principal research, and he does so much and is a prolific book writer, his writing and is that his principal research, writing, and practical concerns are with the legal and institutional prerequisites to adjust prosperous and sustainable economic order. And as I read that, I smile, not only because I love that, but when I'm thinking about Pope Leo's first encyclical, that last line and the Pope just seemed like they were like wedded together. So welcome back to the program, Robert.
2: Oh, thanks so much, Arnie. Great to be with you again, and great to be with you again, Bill.
0: All right. So for my audience, I was commenting to Bill that I was giving him a hug and sharing my condolences because he just lost his mom over the weekend. And she was 97, as he shared with us. But then he shared something else about her. And I asked him, I said, tell that story at the beginning of the show. I think sometimes we need stories that both warm us, make us smile, and make us remember that there is so much to be grateful for. And I think your mom kind of understood that. So if you don't mind, Bill.
1: I would be happy to. And there are 100 extraordinary stories about my mother, a couple of which I related in her obituary. But this observation just stands out a little. She always, my mother was Scottish, more than half Scottish, and very proud of her Scottish heritage. And she had the soul of a Scot. Scots have many souls, a warrior, a farmer, poet, philosopher, economist, but also invariably accountant. And my mother, having that, loved to count her blessings.
0: Oh, God.
1: And she loved to count them. She loved to count them out loud, and she would. And she would talk about her wonderful cottage and her wonderful children. And one day, I remember clearly her saying that she hoped that the idea of reincarnation was false, because she couldn't imagine having a better life than the one she'd been given here. And what she would like to do at the end is just take all her winnings and cash out.
0: Wow. I love it.
1: And that was among the many lessons that she gave her children. That lesson, one of the supreme important lessons of this life, gratitude. Live a life of gratitude and be happy.
0: Yeah.
1: And she told us that in 100 different ways.
0: Well, thank you. I knew I needed to start this way. So thank you so much. So now I'm going to toss to you, Robert. We're not going to be as smiley. And that is that you wanted to speak a little bit about AI. And I had a series of suggested comments and suggested articles that maybe you can thread together, because you are concerned about what's happening with AI developments. You're concerned about the fact that AI is owned by just a small number of billionaires who obviously don't have the best interests of the world in their sights. But obviously profit is what it is. And two of them, and another thing too, I saw the experience of AI is there's a new tool that's come out from Demand Progress that's tracking the flood of AI political spending, what that will do to sort of distort what we learn and what we know. And then you mentioned Pope Leo's first encyclical is a game changer. Yes, it's a warning about the dangers of AI, but that's the tip of the iceberg. And as I was thinking about that, I think he embraces science, he embraces change, all those things, but he asks the most important question. What is the science for? Who benefits from the change? And if it's only for the few and not for the masses, then it needs to be questioned and challenged. And I think, Robert, that's something you're intimate with, because that represents most of the work you do when you talk about AI or capitalism or whatever it is.
2: Yeah, it certainly links up with my work, Arnie. I think I would rephrase things in the sense that I wouldn't say I'm concerned about AI. basically just because nowadays when you hear people say, I'm concerned about AI, people seem to have something very particular in mind. And I'm actually, I have a very contrary view to that. So I probably say I'm concerned about the concern about AI more than anything else. And here's what I mean by that. There, you know, the sort of frequency with which certain new kinds of hacking stories are coming out is a growing frequency, right? Biohacking stories are coming out with increasing frequency, and what we might call cognitive hacking stories, which would be the AI side of this, are coming out with increasing frequency. And what's going on here is basically it seems that every week or every day now, some new threshold is met, some new and astonishing achievement is logged. I guess it was just yesterday, there was news that an Israeli company has now conquered a form of cancer through a biohack. Right. The week before that, doctors in California announced that they had conquered a form of diabetes with a biohack. Basically, just one infusion, right? One IV infusion, not every week or whatever, one time. And you've got new stem cells that have been sort of adapted in such a way that you're no longer vulnerable to these diseases, right? So we're conquering diseases left and right. Meanwhile, some new human capacity is replicated by some form of IA, it seems, every single week or every couple of weeks or so as well. So we really are hurtling toward a world of amazing possibility, right? Where the prospects of lengthening our lives, lengthening our health spans, increasing our capacities is just immense. It's just marvelous. And this is something to be celebrated in the abstract.
0: In the abstract.
2: The problem is that in the concrete, of course, all of this is done under particular economic arrangements, particular ownership arrangements. And there's no guarantee under current arrangements that we're all going to be benefiting by all of this potential, all of this possibility, right? As the Pope mentioned in the encyclical, right, the worry is, does this benefit everybody? And the answer is it's not going to benefit everybody, it seems to me, if everybody isn't among the owners, right? Because in general, the way our system works is it's the owners of things who benefit most. So essentially what we have to do is work toward arrangements whereby we are all, in effect, co-owners of all of these amazing new developments in order, first of all, to ensure that everybody is indeed benefiting. And in order, second of all, to preserve that progress itself, right? Because if only a tiny few are benefiting by it, of course, you know what's going to happen. There's going to be immense social unrest, immense social upheaval. Ultimately, some kind of revolutionary violence would probably spread. And then you would have to, you know, you basically forfeit all of these gains. Even the small number of people who were primarily benefiting at present would lose the benefits, too, because, of course, it's a silly fantasy to think that they can escape right now by going to Mars. It seems to be on the mind of some of them. Maybe we'll all go to Mars one day, but it's certainly not going to happen tomorrow, even for a few.
0: I hear you, and that's a lot what you write about, and I get the idea of this sort of collective ownership. I mean, Bill, I mean it's Arnie going back to when she was 17 years old, believing in universal service. Like, you know, and that was why I joined Air Force ROTC, because I thought either all of us go or none of us go. The idea that we all had skin in the game, and that if we all had skin in the game, it was not to prevent the game, but it was to recognize we needed to be engaged in it, right? And we needed to be aware of it. And then by this collective decision, we could make decisions that were maybe better for the majority than better for the billionaire few. I get that, but that seems like, especially in America, that's such a hard sell. I mean, we don't have universal health care, okay? We don't have universal daycare. We all have to sort of go into debt to pay for higher ed. We're like the theme of America is you're on your own, Jack. And given that that feels like the theme, well, if you're a billionaire, you get to own a lot of jacks, okay? And I'm trying to figure out, because of the speed in which you heard Robert Hockett talking about what AI is capable of doing, which is really remarkable, but that speed also terrifies me, because we don't move that fast. In fact, I'm not sure how often we move at all.
1: So when we were young and reading George Orwell's masterful 1984.
0: Right.
1: We all thought that the great danger was a big that the government would become Big Brother.
0: Right.
1: And now it turns out in our golden years that Big Brother is a corporation.
0: Right.
1: It's a private company, and as such, almost certainly a bigger problem. And what I love so much about Robert's work is that it is an examination of the degree to which the ownership structures of what some people call late stage capitalism, others call simply crony capitalism, subverts the very democratic character of our culture, warps our decisions, and creates a class structure which is more rigid and more unjust even than any we've known before. And that's not a prediction, that's an observation. It's happening right now. And I'll just point out, you know, we the IPO, the big Musk IPO is in the news, and they value the corporation at twice what people actually value its assets and revenue production would be worth.
0: Right.
1: And that's because the value of the stock in this unhinged, speculative, elite-driven stock market and elite-owned stock market, this extraordinary roulette game they've constructed to their own advantage, the value of those stocks is more than the value of the factories and the product, literally worth more. And it enables all of them to get paid in advance. This is their biggest payday. SpaceX hasn't succeeded. Twitter certainly hasn't succeeded. Tesla's in trouble. And the Starlink satellite system should belong to the people by right, as all such public utilities have. Elon Musk shouldn't have the right to decide whether Ukraine has communication capacity in the battlefield when invaded by Russia. That's not supposed to go to one private fascist-leaning oligarch. That's supposed to be a national decision and even a global decision. And so we just see this time and time again. And what happens is they have this extraordinarily false rhetoric of rewarding the entrepreneurial spirit of capitalism, rewarding the risk takers. And the problem is they get the rewards and we take the risks.
0: Yes.
1: And I'm all for rewarding the risk takers, but that's us.
0: Yeah.
1: So we have to set up a system which is capable of making better decisions, which is capable of safeguarding our most basic values, which are beyond economic values, and which keep us safe and prosperous and healthy. And that requires that we do, from our healthcare industry to our finance industry to our, it requires a fundamental restructuring across the board. And if people want to know more about that, then I can explain either in the time allotted or even if you gave me two whole shows, they should read Robert's books. Because it's the best stuff out there right now that says, okay, here's a way you could do this. But we have to find ways. Progressivism has to become a way, has to change its focus. It has to be about keeping everything small from being devoured by everything big. And it has to be about what Robert and George W. Bush both espouse, an ownership society, except Robert actually understands it and means it, and so, Bush didn't.
0: So Robert, as I'm listening to Bill, and I've never heard, Bernie comes close to it, that what Elon Musk is going to accomplish is that he's going to get a windfall of hundreds of billions of dollars. And yet, as Bill points out, and who is going to carry the risk of what happens is
1: from
0: us. From that day forward is us. And I have never heard a politician get up and explain that in the simplest terms. They cream off the profit at the top, and yet that's exactly what explains the 2008 economic meltdown. They took us to our, I mean, we've lived this before, Robert. So it's not like you're asking people to imagine something because they freaking lived it. Okay. Mm. And now we're about to repeat it with even more toxic crooks in charge. Okay. Who now have more money in 2026 than they even had in 2008. One of the articles I was sharing with you was about health insurance. But what was it about? It was about health insurance buying the politicians with their profits, not ensuring that we're healthy, not ensuring that we have access to a doctor, but how they manipulate the system in order to make them more profitable and you less healthy. And I think one of the reasons why people were commenting on Politico that a lot of Bernie Sanders candidates won, I don't think it's about what Bernie is. It's about what he has been saying ad nauseum, Robert, which is in some ways a variation on what Bill just said. You know, it's fine to be successful, but a successful lasts 24 hours for you to make a profit. And then when everything bails, I get to carry the rest of the risk. That ain't the definition of success.
2: No, it's not. And
0: God.
2: It's sort of, I think everything that Bill said is you know, completely spot on as ever. And one additional point that goes right together with what Bill said is we do tend to forget that it was Uncle Sam, it was the federal government that put $500 million into Elon Musk in the first place, right? In other words, the you know, the angel investor here was the Obama administration, right? And of course, the Obama administration did not insist on keeping any equity stakes in what resulted. They basically made the investment in the form of a loan. And of course, there was no way they were going to be able to get that back if everything had failed. You know, it'd be like, you know, trying to get blood out of the proverbial turnip. The loan was paid back, but there should have been an insistence on keeping an equity stake, it seems to me. It seems to me that the public ought to kind of stay involved in that sense. Sort of relatedly, like, you know, and on Bernie again. Bernie, of course, has proposed now the establishment of a sort of sovereign wealth fund that would own half of AI. And that's right out of my playbook, of course. That's right out of my latest book.
0: Good.
2: And I think that's a great idea. But I think it's also probably a good idea for us as individuals to be owners too, right? Getting back to the kind of the new sort of democratization of autarky that you and I were talking about at the beginning, before we went on air, Arnie. In other words, I think an important check on collective ownership is very broad, widespread individual ownership too, right?
0: Absolutely.
2: Right. So, you know, it's better to have the, you know, the public owning than it is a few small private equity firms doing all the owning. Mm-hmm. But even better than that would be public owning some stuff, but also all of us as individuals having stakes. This kind of vision that I put forward in the latest book, I call it the income compositional symmetry principle, which probably sounds a bit, you know, highfalutin. But the basic idea is this: if you think of each of us as a kind of microcosm of the macrocosm that is the macroeconomy, if the macroeconomy derives, let's say, you know, 1/10 of the national income from labor every year and 9/10 of the national income from capital every year, then so should we. Each of us as an individual should derive 1/10 of our income from labor and 9/10 of our income from capital. If it's 50-50, make it that. If it's 60-40, whatever the composition is, we should all have roughly the same income composition, it seems to me. That's a guarantor of stability. It's a guarantor of, you know, basically equity. It's a guarantor of a decent life for everybody. And it's a guarantor of essentially the economy's absorptive capacity, the absorptive capacity's ability to keep up with the productive capacity. It's a guarantor that the more productive the economy as a whole becomes, the more able all of us are essentially to buy the stuff that's being produced, to enjoy, you know what I mean?
0: Yeah.
2: But the way things are skewed now, what happens is that, you know, the economy becomes more productive through, you know, the adoption of new technologies that are then owned or licensed by just a small number of people. And what that means is that all of us who rely primarily on labor income grow comparatively poorer over time, and also comparatively, you know, more and more superfluous to the point where we get disemployed. At some point, that means we can't buy what's being produced. Once that happens, there's no point in producing it, and everything just kind of shuts down. And that's essentially what happened in the Great Depression. And that's what I think is looming before us, unless we do something to essentially to realize, to make, to realize materially, you know, in the world, this sort of income compositional symmetry principle I'm talking about. And that means all of us owning all of this stuff.
0: So I go back to my grandfather, who always used to talk about diversifying your portfolio.
2: Yes.
0: And as I'm listening to Robert, that's exactly, I keep hearing my grandfather in the background.
2: And your gramps.
0: Yeah. And again, that's part of the problem. Everything is now in the hands of a small number of individuals, small number of billionaires who, you know, when I hear about America is the richest country in the world, no, the billionaires are. Yeah. We are not. Stop saying that. I want to slap their face. Because, you know, how can we be rich and not have enough money to be able to afford the rent? How can we be rich and basically go into medical debt because you do what everyone does and get sick? Please, let's redefine rich. And I think that's the other challenge for Democrats going, I don't want just an affordability conversation. I want to redefine what it means to be wealthy.
3: Yeah,
0: because we define it the wrong way, Bill. And if we could define it a little bit like Robert Hockett, we could not only bring people in, but those damn farmers in the Midwest who want the right to repair their frickin' tractors. Well, I get it. They don't own their tractor if, you know, John Deere is the only one that can fix it. Well, you know what? That's a lose-lose. So I think there's a way of talking affordability and talking about wealth that really sort of energizes everyone. And it's not a right-left conversation. It truly is an up-down.
3: Yeah, it really is.
1: There's so many things that have to be that have to be discovered anew. And the, you know, the old debate is dead. All the old categories are defunct.
0: Yes.
1: And a new debate is struggling to be born. One of them, by the way, is sort of collective. Is it possible? We have the idea that we use material incentives to incentivize a middle class. But is it not in fact true that if we did a little reflecting, we would realize that we're more incentivized by public goods than private goods?
0: Yes.
1: That we are more interested in safe streets than in a bigger television. That something fundamental has changed, but without our recognition. And I look at this. I want to just make one other application. Well, you sent us a piece from the American Prospect, the wonderful American Prospect. I think it was about what the amount of money the health insurance industry is preparing to dump that it has taken on lobbying. And I just want to say, this is money that was stolen. And the health insurance money, the health insurance industry stole money from us legally through an unjust system. It stole money from us that it is now spending to keep us from getting health care.
0: I know.
1: The irony of it is too painful to behold. But we have to help people see it. There are so many. We have to look through what. Going back to what Robert was saying about AI, this is wonderful Pixar movie called WALL-E, set in the far future, where this little sort of a robotic garbage collector guy makes it up to the big space station to which everybody went when they fled the polluted Earth, and he finds that everybody has tiny hands and feet because they don't do anything anymore. Okay, that's happening now, except to our brains.
0: Yes.
1: And the questions Robert raised about, well, what do you use AI for? What are there are some legitimate purposes here. Who controls it? Who's in charge? We're going to end up the way it's going. We're going to have just one guy in charge. He's going to look like the guy in like the Wrath of Khan. You know, it's not going to be Warren Buffett. It's going to be techno-fascist Peter Thiel. We'll be that last guy standing the way this is going. We have to stop. We have to stand up for the democratization of our economy. We have to remember James Madison said, if you don't have a broad, prosperous middle class, you can't actually have a democracy. Totally correct. And he was the big checks and balances guy. He knew.
2: Exactly.
1: Okay.
2: He got it.
1: How important that was.
2: Yeah.
1: We have to go out and we have to ring this bell. This is no longer. It's too bad that the decrepit and corrupt political establishment we have has given both experience and compromise a bad name. That's too bad right now, because we need experienced thinkers and we need to find the right compromise, not with fascists,
2: yeah,
1: but among ourselves.
2: And people who read.
1: You have to find a new structure. Go ahead, Robert.
0: Well, Robert, let me just say something. So I keep thinking about Calvin Coolidge. And Calvin Coolidge said, patriotism means looking after yourself by looking after your country. And I love that quote because that goes to what Bill said about public goods.
2: Exactly.
0: In the end, public goods that's what we want. We want a good school. We want a safe street. We want clean water. We want clean air. I can't accomplish that on my own, but collectively we can. And in the end, it is about what makes us feel safer and probably more prosperous.
2: Yeah, to end on a Pope note, since we began on a Pope note, right? There's this, and Bill, of course, will recognize this well, and so will you, Arnie. There's this great old Catholic principle that's called subsidiarity. And the idea is, you know, there are different levels of activity where different people have the most competence, right? When it comes to your individual sort of personal life, your personal relations mm-hmm. with others and so forth, your sexual life, your love life, and so forth, you are the one who has ultimate competence there. And subsidiarity would say, okay, keep the government out of that. But there are lots of things that concern all of us. Those public things are the public goods, and the public is the level at which those have to be handled. That's a very Catholic thing, in addition, I think, to a very Madisonian and very common sense and very American thing. And I think it's an Arnie and Bill and Robert thing.
0: Yeah, and on that note, Arnie, Bill, and Robert say au revoir. Thank you, Robert Hocken, an American lawyer and law professor, and Bill Curry, a fabulous, wonderful political commentator. Thank you, gentlemen, very much for a wonderful conversation.

When I was in the third grade, I thought that I was gay, cause I could draw. My uncle was, and I kept my room straight. I told my mom, tears rushing down my face. She's like, Ben, you've loved girls since before pre-K. Tripping. Yeah, I guess she had a point, didn't she? Bunch of stereotypes all in my head. I remember doing the math, like, yeah, I'm good at Little League, a pre-K.

I was gay, I would think hip-hop hates me. Have you read the YouTube comments lately? Man, that's gay, gets dropped on the daily. We become so numb to what we're saying. A culture, I would think hip-hop hates me. Have you read the YouTube comments lately? Man, that's gay, gets dropped on the daily. We

press play, don't press pause. Progress march on, with the veil over our eyes. We turn our back on the cause, till the day that my uncles can be united by law. And kids aren't walking around the hallway, plagued by pain in their heart. A world so hateful, some would rather die than be who they are. And a certificate on paper isn't gonna solve it all, but it's a damn good place to start. No law is gonna change us, we have to change us. Whatever God you believe in, we come from the same one. Strip away the fear, underneath it's all the same.

0: I love Slate.com. I hang out with so many of the reporters there, I can't tell you. One of my favorites is Mark Joseph Stern, who I totally adore. And so I'm at Slate, as I do virtually every day, and I see a headline. Do trans people have stand your ground rights? Wyoming's answer, maybe no. Mm. And I'm like, whoa. And right away, stand your ground is a trigger for me. Mm-hmm. But trans is a trigger for me because one of the people I work with is trans. It's part of my life. So I said, okay, I gotta read this story, but then I gotta find the author. And the author is joining us right now. Her name is Caroline Light. She's a historian and senior lecturer at Harvard University's program in the studies of women, gender, and sexuality. She is also the author of this book, Stand Your Ground, A History of America's Love Affair with Lethal Self-Defense. Whoa, which totally makes sense because as I was reading your article, I expected it to sort of really focus a lot on the whole trans challenge in the state of Wyoming. But it was so much more than that. And I am so grateful because in a lot of ways, the headline did drive me. But the ending was really what touched me. So I'm very grateful that you wrote your piece. But let's start here, Caroline, because you wrote the book. And the book is really a sort of a story of the history of Stand Your Ground. Mm-hmm. And we all think we know it, but we don't. And we all think we remember how it got started, but we don't. So let's refresh our recollection right now, especially because we're living at a time where I see lethality as sort of the option all the time, you know, and whether it's ICE killing people in Minnesota as if that was legitimate, or whether it's people that go into the New Hampshire legislature armed because they're allowed to. We actually allow people to be on the floor of the legislature with guns, all right? So I look at this, you know, it's like wallpaper now. Guns are everywhere. The problem is who's carrying them, why are they carrying them, and what kind of rationale will they use in order to pull it out of their pocket or out of their purse. So thank you for joining me. And let's start with a little bit of this history of Stand Your Ground, because I think it's important.
1: Great. Arnie, thank you. Thank you. I'm really honored to be here in conversation with you. And I appreciate your response to the article.

0: I think the most important thing for me as a historian, I'm trained as a historian, and I'm responding to phenomena that are very contemporary. And so when I set out to write this book, which was just reissued in February, but I wrote it 10 years ago, I was responding to contemporary phenomena, which, as you just listed, is about like the amplification of violence, the resort to violence, not as a last resort, but as a first response to being triggered, being upset, being angry, etc. And the way the law selectively authorizes certain types of people to respond lethally in a moment where they really don't have to. So a couple things I want to say about the history is that I went all the way back to colonial times to look into our legal history, but also not just the laws specifically, but who the laws are protecting. And I want to give shout outs to specific folks whose historical research has been essential to mine. One is Carol Anderson, who wrote a book called The Second about the way the Second Amendment was crafted specifically to exclude African descended people from constitutional rights. And Roxanne Dunbar Ortiz. These are two folks that, if you have a chance to interview them, they're absolutely magnificent scholars, and I wouldn't be here without them. Roxanne Dunbar Ortiz wrote a book called Loaded, which is all about the way in which the Second Amendment has been crafted not only to exclude indigenous people from a right to defend themselves and their homes against settler colonial violence, but the kind of ongoing historical public memory, and I would say historical erasure and amnesia by which we understand indigenous history and self-defense. So just to put it into the broadest terms possible, what I discovered when I tried to understand the history of our Stand Your Ground laws, which at the time that I wrote were only about 10 years old, and they had started in Florida, as I'm sure you
1: Oh
0: know.
1: yeah, Skittles,
0: It's Skittles, right?
1: Skittles.
0: We
1: I'll never
0: know.
1: forget them. I'll never. I mean,
0: Trayvon Martin,
1: Trayvon,
0: right? And
1: exactly.
0: everybody was responding with outrage. So many people responding with outrage to this murder. In 2012, what I discovered was that our history, our legal structures of legal homicide or justifiable homicide go all the way back into colonial times, and we might pinpoint the moment of self-defense at the Castle Doctrine, which was this doctrine issued back in England in the 1600s that said that really, it's only the king and his officers who are allowed to use lethal violence. However, if you're in your home, you're allowed to use lethal violence against someone who's threatening you without any duty to retreat. And that's where it starts. But what I show in my book is that there was always a carve out for certain categories of people, including the folks I just mentioned, African Americans, who at the time were being trafficked as enslaved people into the United States, indigenous folks whose homes were invaded and violated through a deliberate process of settler colonial
1: So
0: violence.
1: I'm listening to you. So there's a castle doctrine, but not a
0: Yeah.
1: teepee doctrine.
0: Yeah.
1: I hate to say this, but it's again, whose castle,
0: Whose
1: not a
0: castle?
1: castle.
0: Exactly. And
1: Right.
0: women too. And of course, I'm coming from gender studies here. That's like my department, my home. I'm looking at the gender implications of the Castle Doctrine. Well, if you're a woman whose perpetrator lives in her castle with her, you're not allowed to defend yourself against your largest statistical threat. That remains the case today when you look at how many survivors of intimate partner violence and domestic violence end up being, quote, survived and punished, as the nonprofit organization calls it. So I was looking through the lens of exclusionary principles in our criminal legal codes leading up to the moment that we passed these Stand Your Ground laws, ostensibly as a way to allow everyone this universal right to defend themselves. However, these exclusions were already baked into the letter of the law here in the United States. So in many ways, Stand Your Ground laws only amplified the pre-existing injustices in our criminal law. And that's really what happened to folks like not just Rihanna, but so many other people who are attacked in a place where they legally may be. And when they try to fight back, when they try to stand their ground, they end up getting punished for their survival. Who knows what would have happened to Rihanna if she had not been able to pull out a pistol and scare away her oppressors.
1: So let's tell the story of Rihanna, because you're referring to Rihanna without actually telling us the story.
0: Yes.
1: So at Slate.com, again, let me read you the headline. Do trans people have stand your ground rights? Wyoming's answer may be no. And as I'm reading this story, I'm like, how is that even possible? I read the situation that she was in, and I'm like, oh my God, how do you not take judicial notice? I would have done the same thing. Anybody would have done the same thing.
0: Yeah.
1: So
0: yeah.
1: Describe the event of what happened, because I think it's important for people to understand it, because in so many ways it just seems so logical, and it's even I don't know what else she could have done. So
0: no, I don't either. Except be killed.
1: Yes. Thank you.
0: She could have been killed.
1: Yeah. So she had a duty to die.
0: A duty. Oh my gosh.
1: A duty to die.
0: Arnie.
1: This is, So tell the story of Rihanna. It's really important.
0: It's heartbreaking. So
1: it
0: I want to say that the story, and there wasn't enough space in my article to really address the backdrop of anti-trans violence that has been spreading across our nation right now, with inflamed by our president and this administration to use trans people, specifically trans women, as a kind of bludgeon by which to justify state violence. So there's this backdrop of anti-trans violence that's disproportionately affecting trans women. And you have Rihanna Kelver, who is a law-abiding gun owner, knows how to use her firearm safely. She was carrying a firearm on the day that the incident happened because she had been threatened by a bar patron. She's a bartender at this bar called the Crowbar. She's outside getting ready to start her night shift around 10 p.m.
1: So she legally owns a gun.
0: Yep.
1: She's trained to use the gun.
0: Yep.
1: She is wearing a gun because she's been threatened by someone at the bar. So it checks all the boxes.
0: I mean,
1: it checks all the boxes.
0: Yeah.
1: That, you know, you and I too would be carrying a weapon.
0: Law-abiding citizen. Yes. I mean, I wouldn't, because I don't have that kind of training.
1: I know. But me too.
0: But a law-abiding citizen, by every account, by every metric, she is a law-abiding citizen. She's in a place where she has a right to be, which is right outside her workplace, when she is threatened by a group of men from across the street, one man hurling insults at her and at the Crowbar, I believe, and they start to approach her. And this is a group of possibly up to three or four men. I'm not exactly sure, but there's one man leading the charge to start approaching Rihanna. So she's outnumbered. It's one woman, Rihanna, against three or more men coming towards her, yelling epithets, including anti-trans and anti-queer epithets at her. She stands her ground, as the law says. She does not start running away from them. And what ends up happening is, this is all caught on a surveillance camera, by
1: the
0: way.
1: Which is why it's incredible. I mean, again, we have the film. We have the tape. Yes.
0: She did not initiate this, nor did she initiate physical contact. The man who was yelling at her then shoves her to the ground, where she is physically injured in the street. And as she's lying in the street, it's when she pulls a pistol out of her bag and holds it cocked, but still with the safety on. I want to emphasize that, because I want to emphasize that Rihanna, by every account, is a law-abiding, responsible gun owner. She's not doing anything wrong. She is defending herself by the letter of the law. And so it is that incident that ends up getting her arrested shortly thereafter. She gets arrested. I believe she spends one or two nights in jail before she's finally released. But then recently, so fast forward, this was back in the fall that the incident happened. Recently, in the past couple of weeks, what my article responds to is that she gets charged with aggravated assault.
1: I'm shaking. I mean, I am absolutely shaking. I was really being kind of serious, but not, when I said she had an obligation to die, because she did not know whether that would happen. If there are three men, they've already shoved her to the ground. And let's look at George Floyd. George Floyd was on the ground. You don't need to have a weapon to kill someone, okay?
0: No, you don't.
1: Especially if you can hold them down, keep them from breathing. I mean, think about all the things that we have seen where people have been killed. And already, as you mentioned, what is the backdrop of anti-trans? What are they saying about the fact that they probably know that this person is trans? I mean, think of all this. But how is it possible that she's facing these felony charges? How is that even possible?
0: That's what I've gotten some feedback. What I appreciate about when I write for Sleet is that I often get feedback from legal practitioners.
1: Good. Thank you.
0: This time, and often what I get is a lot of, pardon the expression, mansplaining from folks who say, oh, well, you're wrong on this and you're misrepresenting the complex vulnerabilities embedded in the law and whatnot. This time I did get actually really good feedback from legal practitioners, including one that said, yes, this is crazy. Of course she'll get a credit.
1: Of course.
0: Okay, so that might be the case. But my point here is that she should never have been charged for surviving an assault. She survived an assault with an injury to her tailbone, by the way. I do believe she was injured in the process of being shoved to the ground by a man accompanied by several friends who could have killed her. And she responsibly reacted, not by shooting them, but by wielding her firearm in a responsible way. So I'm not a big fan of the whole, like, firearms are necessary for our self-defense. So I just want to go on record saying that there's empirical data showing that firearms aren't used self-defensively very often. But here's a case where a firearm was used clearly in self-defense and it was used responsibly. She did not harm anyone.
1: And she could not retreat. Let me just stop everyone. There was no retreat. She's on the ground. There are other.
0: Completely vulnerable.
1: I'm apoplectic. But again, I want to go back to kind of how we began this conversation.
0: Right.
1: With Stand Your Ground, and the argument that the NRA has been shoving down our throats forever ad nauseum, is that the reason why everyone should have a weapon is that carrying a gun is an equalizer.
0: Yes.
1: I have not.
0: Propaganda.
1: It's propaganda. But explain to my audience why that is such BS. Because it is not an equalizer. Because in fact, as you see in this situation, well, she had a gun. It was legal. It should have been automatically dismissed because it was Stand Your Ground. But it's not an equalizer if you're black. It's not an equalizer if you're trans. It's not an equalizer if you're a woman. It's not an equalizer if you're Native American. So the crap is, it is the only an equalizer if you're a white male, you know, and it elevates not only who they are, but their lethality. They are now more lethal than the rest of us because they're the ones that get the pass.
0: Absolutely. Absolutely. I'll say two different things in response to this. I mean, you basically covered it all, but I just want to say there's two different vectors we need to consider when we think about the propaganda of armed citizenship coming right out of the NRA and Friends, by the way. And those voices are very, very loud right now. They're very effective. I mentioned before, empirical data out of criminology, epidemiology, all of that data show that self-defensive gun use is extraordinarily rare. It's extraordinarily rare. The most frequent type of firearm use is self-inflicted. We're literally, as a nation, killing ourselves. Over half of firearm deaths are self-inflicted. We're killing ourselves with firearms. And then, of course, it's criminal aggressive use of firearms that we're also seeing. So self-defensive firearm use is extraordinarily rare in the United States. So that's thing number one. Thing number two is that, as you said, our criminal legal codes are carefully curated and designed to exonerate powerful social actors when they use violence against less powerful social actors. So it's a dance, it's a dialect between two different actors. It's the one shooting and the one being shot or being shot at, or the one brandishing and the one who is being brandished at. And when you consider the social, economic, political power of those two actors in that carefully choreographed dance of self-defense, that's where we start to see the letter of the law exacerbating pre-existing historic exclusions and injustices.
1: I would so love to be in court in Wyoming. I would so love to be in court and look at the judge and say, so she had an obligation to die. That's what you're saying. That right. is what you were saying. There was no way of retreating. There was no right. way. And we already know with that many men, and we've already seen her pushed to the ground, what could have happened next? Death could have happened next. But she could have died. But she had an obligation to die, not use the weapon she is legally allowed to use in a stand your ground state. I want people right. to hear this. I want to make the Netflix series because I yep. want people to see this situation, and your ending is so powerful, everyone. So if you go to my personal Facebook page, if you go to slate.com, just read the damn article. But more Thank importantly, you end this way, and I just want to read a couple of sentences. You wrote, the logic deployed against Kelvar is ultimately about much more than her individual claim to keep and bear arms for her self-defense. It is about the ways our legal system creates categories of people whose claims to self-defense are treated as ephemeral. Once we decide that some citizens must clear a higher bar before they are permitted to protect themselves, rights stop functioning as rights. Oh my God. Rights stop functioning as rights. They become permissions, granted or withheld, based on the whims of those who interpret and adjudicate our laws. And I hate to break it to you, but I go to the Supreme Court, where they say, well, wait a minute, if they're working in a certain job, if they're a certain color, if they have an accent, if they have a tattoo, that can be an excuse for ICE to pick them up. All right? Yep. So what do you know? Well, if you're right. white, you're not that color. What do you right. know? If you're white, you may not have that accent. What do you know? If you're white, you may not be standing outside a Home Depot. But who do we know does? And therefore, based on location, based on color, based on tattoo, you can literally have the rationale for stopping them. We have already made all these categories. And in this situation, she had an obligation to die based on their interpretation. And I know you didn't use that language, but that's what I was screaming about as I was reading it, because it just made me so frightened. And then you end this way. In this light, the questions raised by Kelvar's case stretch far beyond whether she should ultimately prevail at trial. It is whether we all genuinely possess a right to stand up and defend ourselves from injustice and violence, or whether this right inheres only in certain kinds of people, the ones favored by those in power. How do we read this story over and over again? I want to tell this story in an evangelical church. Mm-hmm. I want to tell this story on a right-wing conservative station. I want to tell this story on Fox. And I would love to have this story discussed on Fox with Fox and Friends. And yes. say, so what was she supposed to do? And then right. turn to all of them sitting on the damn couch and saying, what would you have done?
0: Right.
1: They will never cover your story, Caroline.
0: No.
1: They don't
0: want. Oh, no, of course not. Of course not. I mean, and I think, Rihanna herself is worried about what kind of coverage she's going to get as a trans person. I would argue it doesn't matter. That shouldn't matter at all. She's a person. And in many ways, what her case illustrates for all of us, if we're not paying attention, is that we're learning through this case and others, who are the appropriate targets of violence? Who are the appropriate targets of violence? She, any trans person, any person of color, anybody with an accent, the categories you referenced before, we're learning as a nation to better understand who's an appropriate legal target of violence and who truly has a right to defend themselves from that violence. And honestly, I wanted to make a claim at the end, and I appreciate your point about the ending. I think people like Rihanna, they are the canaries in the mine. We have not been paying attention. The rest of us, all of us, whatever our political, economic, socio power positioning in this nation, need to pay attention, because what we're watching with these types of cases and exclusions, and I don't know if you saw, but just yesterday, a teenager in Texas named Carmelo Anthony was convicted of murder for defending himself from what seems clearly to have been a racist attack in 2025 in Texas. He was at a track meet. He was trying to seek refuge under a tent because it was pouring down rain, and a white teen attacked him and started fighting with him. And so he said, "Stop touching me." And the guy kept attacking him, and he took out a knife and ended up killing the white teen. He was just convicted of murder. He might spend the rest of his life in prison.
1: So wait, wasn't that a stand your ground situation?
0: It was a stand your ground.
1: Situation. Let's remember that stand your ground. Stand your ground is only, it's not just about a gun. Okay.
0: No.
1: It is about what you do to defend yourself when you perceive a threat. And if we have a situation where, and there had to be a lot of people that saw what happened as he was under that tent. I don't think it was
0: they
1: just the
0: sure did.
1: And again, Texas, what are you doing?
0: Exactly.
1: You know? I mean, it's selective.
0: So Rihanna's case is not alone. There's so many cases that show us. We just need to pay attention that these laws were not written to protect us. As you said at the top, you know, stand your ground laws were marketed to protect us. This whole idea about armed citizenship has been marketed as some way we're going to protect ourselves from violence and dangerous strangers. But at the end of the day, these laws don't protect us. They do just the opposite. They lower the bar for lethal crime.
1: No, they put a target on our back.
0: Yes,
1: because these people are protected and you are not. Therefore, if you are not, you can be killed, but you can't defend yourself because once again, you will also then be charged with a felony. So, I mean, it's like you're put in this vice. You're put in this vice.
0: Yep.
1: You know, you're not able to access the laws as they exist because they don't apply to you. Therefore, in order for you to defend yourself, you have to realize that defending yourself because you're not the right kind of person, you might end up in jail for the rest of your life. Because because defense is something you're not allowed. Only they are.
0: Right.
1: Only they are. Oh, my God, Caroline. And this is an incredible interview. Thank you so much for writing this.
0: I appreciate you, Arnie.
1: Oh, no. Again, go to slate.com. Go to my personal Facebook page. Read the damn article. Read Caroline Light's book. But the title of the article is, do trans people have stand your ground rights? Wyoming's answer may be no, but this is such a much bigger question than just the question of trans people. And given Donald Trump, it's everyone that doesn't agree with him. We're
0: absolutely
1: vulnerable now. If you're a liberal, you're a commie. If you're a commie, you're a gay. If you're a commie, you're a Jew. I mean, think about all the things that they morph you into, which then becomes an excuse to do harm. Caroline Light is the author of this article. Thank you so much for doing this.
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2: Patriotism is supposed to be about love of country, but too often it's been used to divide people against each other.
3: Pennsylvania and New England and these places that were really, by that point, quite aggressively hostile to slavery, they were just told, well, no, it's all in the providence of God and it's all the destiny of this chosen nation. So even at that point, before the Constitution has been ratified, it's been weaponized in favor of just telling people they have to be part of something that morally and ethically they felt uncomfortable with.
2: So who are the real patriots of America's past?
3: You know, the irony is that the people who are doing most to improve this country are the people who've given up on it. It's that they've given up on America, the America that they were taught, but they're actually improving it.
2: I'm Meghna Chakrabarty. Today on Point, is there a right and wrong way to love your country? Stay with us.

0: This is Writer's Voice, compelling conversations with authors who challenge, inspire, and inform. Today, the Syrian Revolution you were never told about. What if one of the most inspiring democratic experiments of the 21st century happened in the middle of a war zone and almost nobody heard about it? I'm Francesca Rhiannon, and today on Writer's Voice, I talk with journalist Anand Gopal about his remarkable book, Days of Love and Rage, a story of ordinary people forging a revolution. Thanks for joining us this hour on this station, your favorite podcast app, or at writersvoice.net. When most Americans think about Syria, they think of dictatorship, civil war, ISIS, foreign intervention, and devastation. But Anand Gopal tells a different story. It's the story of ordinary people in the city of Manbij who rose up against the Bashar al-Assad dictatorship and attempted something extraordinary, creating a radically democratic society from the ground up. In my conversation with Anand Gopal, we talk about the social conditions that led to the Arab Spring, the role of neoliberalism and climate disruption, the flowering of democratic participation, and the forces that eventually tore that experiment apart. But this is also a story about hope. Not hope as optimism, but hope as a way of acting in the world, even when the future is uncertain. Anand Gopal is a contributing writer at The New Yorker, covering conflict, democracy, and inequality. His previous book, No Good Men Among the Living, America, the Taliban, and the War Through Afghan Eyes, was a finalist for the National Book Award. Let's listen to my conversation with Anand now. Anand Gopal, welcome to Writer's Voice.
1: Thanks for having me.
0: Wow, what a terrific book, Days of Love and Rage. So powerful. You open the book by saying it's not primarily a military history of the Syrian war, but the story of ordinary people in Manbij and the surrounding Euphrates countryside, Manbij being the city that is there, who attempted to create a radically democratic society. What first drew you to the story, and what made you realize that it was fundamentally different from the dominant narratives about Syria?
1: Well, I'd been covering conflict for many years in places like Afghanistan and Iraq and Yemen. And, you know, usually the story that I would come across was one of devastation, often meeting people in the worst moments of their lives after an airstrike or after some atrocity. And I was reporting in Syria right after the uprising against the dictator Bashar al-Assad started in 2011. And at that point, you know, it was very similar. I was going into towns and villages and seeing some really horrendous massacres being committed by the government. But in the midst of that, I heard this story of a town called Manbij, which was not a town that I had heard of before. And I, in fact, it's not very well known within Syria before 2011. And I'd heard that here, people in this town had managed to overthrow the dictator just in that city and were attempting to create a democracy from scratch. So that was a really surprising and striking thing that I'd come across, because in these conflict scenarios, you usually hear about devastation, not about acts of construction. So that's what got me started on this book.
0: So early in the book, you immerse us in the world of the Euphrates villages through Ibrahim Qasem and the village of Little Hyena. What did you want readers to understand about this agrarian Syrian society before war and revolution overtook it?
1: So Ibrahim is, when we meet him in the beginning of the book, he's a teenager who lives in this small village on the Euphrates River. And the world that he comes from or really the world of his parents and grandparents was one of, on the one hand, a lot of poverty, but on the other hand, also a kind of communal spirit where people were able to band together to, almost like the Amish, they would come together to build houses, for instance, for each other. They had these village-wide weddings. It was rich in community, even if not rich in material goods. And so looking into Ibrahim's story, and this really is stories about his, the way he falls in love with the girl next door named Samira. But that his story I was interested in because it's a little bit of a window into pre-modern Syria, before the rise of the Ba'ath Party, which is the party that controlled Syria for over 50 years with the two dictators, Hafez al-Assad and Bashar al-Assad. So kind of we get a window into what life was like before and what are some of the changes that the Ba'ath Party brought onto the countryside in places like Little Hyena.
0: Describe it a little bit more because it's almost idyllic, and yet it was also a place that had already experienced a fair amount of oppression due to feudal land ownership that came from the French mandate, and before that, the Ottoman Empire.
1: Yeah, so these villages along the Euphrates, they were settled in the 19th century, early 20th century, and for a while, people were subsistence farmers. Then with the rise of colonialism and with the French in particular, they allied with certain individuals who managed to take over most of this land. So you got the rise in the early 20th century, the rise of these big feudal plantations. Many people, many peasants were forced into servitude to work for these big feudal lords. In fact, at some point, in the hundreds of villages that dot the both sides of the Euphrates, you had maybe three or four people owning all of the land and tens of thousands of people working for them. So it was a system of pretty extreme inequality and a system of oppression. These feudal lords conspired to try to keep schools out of these villages. They did not want the peasants to learn, to be educated, or to get ideas about equality. So that background is important because in the 50s and 60s, when the Ba'ath Party came to power in Syria, one of the ways they did so was by breaking up the big feudal plantations and redistributing land to everybody. So one of their slogans was "land for he who tills it." Basically, everyone should have a right to a piece of land for themselves and for their family. This proved to be economically really important because it lifted millions of people out of poverty and created essentially a middle class. And some people got land and their children moved to the cities and became, you know, went to university, became teachers, became white collar workers. So that was all under the rule of Hafez al-Assad, who came to power in 1970. So you had the rise of a middle class as a result.
0: So the Ba'ath Party, which means Renaissance, is that right?
1: That's right.
0: Came in and brought such material gains as you just spoke about. And the people welcomed that in, but there was a bargain that was involved with that. What was that bargain?
1: So on the one hand, people were for the first time able to have some economic opportunity. And the Ba'ath Party also restricted the free market to an extent. So they established something like a welfare state, basically, so that very poor farmers could get seeds at subsidized prices. A lot of basic foodstuffs were subsidized, especially bread, fuel. Healthcare was free for the poorest people. You can go to university and have a guaranteed job. If you studied education, for example, you'd be guaranteed a job as a teacher. So there was a welfare state in place. So in exchange for this sort of economic security, however, on the other hand, people had to surrender any form of political rights. So all political association, independent political association was banned. Political parties that weren't rubber stamped by the regime were outlawed. There was no freedom of speech, no freedom of assembly. So this bargain between some economic rights in exchange for zero political rights, that's the story not just of Syria, but across the Middle East. Iraq and Egypt and Libya all had similar versions of this bargain in place.
0: And say a little bit more about why that is so pervasive. Where does that come from?
1: Well, in coming out of the colonial era, which is in the 40s and 50s, all these newly independent Arab states were deeply unequal places. And just as I mentioned in Syria, you had versions of feudalism. You had situations where a small number of people controlled almost all of the wealth in society, owned almost all of the land. And there was various political movements, left-wing movements like the Ba'ath Party or the Arab Nationalists, the communists. There's various different strains of movements that emerged to try to address this question of inequality. And often what happened was that the parties that did so were fundamentally undemocratic themselves. And so they saw themselves as the vanguard, or sort of saw themselves as the people who are going to lift Syria, for instance, from the depths of poverty. But they weren't willing to surrender any power themselves in the process. And so that's why you got this situation where all these dictatorships started to emerge as a result. These dictatorships emerged because, on the one hand, these parties cultivated a popular base among the poor, right? By basically making life easier for the poor and giving an avenue for people to have social mobility. But on the other hand, they didn't want to surrender their own powers. So you had this social contract emerge across several different countries at the same time.
0: And what is the what was the psychological impact of that contract on the people that you talk about in this book?
1: Well, that's a good question. I think that on the one hand, people had the expectation that if you work hard, keep your head down, and play by the rules, that you can expect a better life for your children than you had. One of the characters in the book, Abul Os, and his father's generation would talk about life as if it was a perpetual motion machine, and the idea that life will just keep getting better if we just work hard and play by the rules. On the other hand, there was a kind of internalized fear or even terror I think people had because of the understanding that there was no political rights whatsoever. So people understood, they had like censored themselves. They understood not to talk aloud about the government ever or about government policies. There's always suspicion that people, your neighbors might be spying on you. It's a popular saying among Syrians that the walls have ears. So even in the privacy of one's home at the dinner table, a mother would shush her child if the child started asking too many questions about politics. So it was this kind of almost contradictory psyche that people had. On the one hand, they're hoping that they just kept their heads down and played by the rules that life will get better. And it did get better for people, by the way, at least economically. On the other hand, they were very careful not to express political opinions.
0: You describe how corruption became embedded in everyday life under Assad, even as the state still claimed to represent equality and modernization. How did that happen? And talk about the link between lack of democracy and corruption.
1: Yeah. And, you know, you had this party that controlled the state and made all the decisions. And often to be able to get, so I said before that if you went to university and studied education, for example, you'd be guaranteed a teacher's job upon graduation. But where you got the job and how long you had to wait until the job became open, those were all up to the bureaucracy. So there was this kind of lumbering bureaucracy in place. And sometimes you would have to, if you wanted to have a posting near your hometown, for instance, you might have to bribe an official to do so. As time went on and the bureaucracy grew more entrenched, it became a very powerful actor in people's lives. And people who themselves entered the bureaucracy saw it as a means to enrich themselves. And civil servants were very poorly paid, by the way, in Syria. So that was also another incentive for bribery. So pretty much to get anything done with the official system, you had to pay bribes. So if you had connections, which in Arabic is called wasta, if you had connections, that was the main way you could accomplish anything in Syrian society. And that, you know, this is a reflection of the underlying lack of democracy in the society.
0: If you've just joined Writer's Voice, we're talking with Anand Gopal about his book, Days of Love and Rage. It is a sweeping and profound examination of the revolutionary movement in Syria and what happened to it. So the action moves from the rural area to the city, Manbij, when a dam is built. And I mean, my heart just broke in reading about this. Talk about what happened to this beautiful, idyllic little place, a little hyena, and why did it happen, and what was the experience of the people when it did?
1: So this scene, or this chapter, which opens the book, takes place in the late 1990s. And it's from the point of view of Ibrahim, who's a farmer, teenager and farmer. And at this point, there's a transition in power because Hafez al-Assad, after having ruled for 30 years, passes away, and his son, Bashar al-Assad, takes power. And there's a push around the country to, quote unquote, modernize things. There was a sense that there's a lumbering bureaucracy, that the economy is flagging. And so part of the push to modernize meant to do things like bring electricity, or more consistent electricity, to rural hamlets. And so there's a decision to erect a dam on the Euphrates. And government officials come to the village of Little Hyena and tell people, look, we're going to put up a dam. But nobody really believes it. Partly maybe because they didn't want to, and partly because they're just accustomed to not really believing the authorities in general. Some people nonetheless decide to leave, but many stay. And Ibrahim's family is one of those that stays. And they actually almost willfully ignored the signs that the dam's going up until the day that the dam actually goes up. And Ibrahim finds out because the water in the Euphrates stops flowing and it starts to rise up the hillside towards their village. And so he sees the home and the community that he grew up in slowly succumb to the water. And in the end, he and many others who live there end up dispersed around the country. Now, Ibrahim ends up moving with his family to Manbij, which is the nearest big city, and basically starting over from there.
0: And so what was life like for the young people in Manbij in the 1990s and early 2000s?
1: Manbij is, before 2011, it was a city of about 150,000 people. It's an hour or so from Aleppo. Aleppo is the largest city and most important city in the country. So Manbij is really kind of a satellite town of this much bigger city. And it's an out-of-the-way place. Most Syrians don't know much about it. The city doesn't have much industry. There's a lot of poverty in the city. A lot of youth who are living there in the 1990s and 2000s are coming of age at a time when the social mobility that had been on offer for their parents' generation was no longer the case. So the parents' generation could work hard and play by the rules and expect something better for their children. But now that wasn't so much the case. And the reason for that is because Bashar al-Assad, the son of Hafez, who takes power in 2000, tries to modernize the economy by undertaking a series of economic reforms, mostly along the lines of privatization and ending subsidies. So ending the fuel subsidy, cutting public health care, you know, ending the system of guaranteed employment for education majors in universities. So in all these ways, the social safety net begins to get slashed. And so if you're coming of age in the 90s or the 2000s, you don't really have the ability to support yourself the way that your parents did. And all of a sudden people find it much harder to make ends meet. So a lot of people, Ibrahim included, end up having to leave the city and work as day laborers or migrant workers, sometimes in other parts of the country or increasingly in other countries. So in Lebanon or in Jordan, where there's just massive armies of semi-employed laborers from cities like Manbij, who show up every day at a muster zone hoping to get work at a construction site. And some days they get work and some days they don't.
0: And some days they get work, but they don't get paid.
1: Exactly. And because they are a kind of semi-official informal labor, immigrant labor in places like Lebanon, they don't have any rights. They can't form unions. They're in many ways extremely vulnerable. And so they get preyed on by unscrupulous employers.
0: You know, I remember when Bashar al-Assad came into power, you know, took over from his father after his father died. And I remember how the Western press lauded him as a reformer, as a Democrat. But in fact, what he was a neoliberal. What you describe is, you know, the kind of austerity program, World Bank type of austerity program that was ushered in by neoliberalism. So while this book focuses very much on the local people, it does not shy away from talking about the larger forces that impacted that. And talk about how neoliberalism came to Syria and why. What are those connections? And by the way, also link this to the betrayal of the Palestinian people, because there was just an increasing gulf between the promises of the regime and the reality.
1: Yeah, that's excellent points. I mean, so to start with the neoliberalism part of it, what I'm describing here in this book and what happens in Syria, of course, this is a story around the world. First, in the 70s and 80s in the Western world, you have the gutting of welfare states, privatization, destruction of unions. That comes to the Arab world by the 1990s. And why it comes there then, particularly is in Syria, the tax base for supporting the welfare state wasn't sufficient enough. And so there was aid that was coming in from the Soviet Union, but then the Soviet Union collapsed in 1991. And then there was an effort to try to use oil, because there are some oil and gas fields in Syria in the east, but oil prices were pretty low in the late 90s. So as a result, Assad decided that the only way forward was to try to cut. And that's not just the story of Assad, that's Hosni Mubarak in Egypt, that's Ben Ali, the dictator of Tunisia. This is the story across many Arab countries, that there was a wholesale destruction of the welfare state. And the result of that was a massive yawning inequality. So in a kind of inequality that the previous generation of dictators had addressed to some extent was now opening up to levels not seen since the days of feudalism. And you have millions of people who are unmoored from their homes and cast out as migrant workers. So it's a massive social dislocation that takes place as a result of these neoliberal policies. Just to go back to the Palestinian question, one of the ways in which the Assad regime, especially the father, tried to legitimize his rule, one way was through this welfare state. And another important, equally important way was to portray Syria as an ally to the broader Arab cause, and especially the Palestinian cause. But in practice, what happened was, this is, as you said, this is all just rhetoric. The Syrian regime, the Assad regime, always tried to use and manipulate Palestinians to further its own ends. Famous example in the late 70s, where the Syrian forces supported a massacre of Palestinians in a refugee camp in Lebanon. And then in the 1980s, during the war in Lebanon and the war between Israel and the Palestinians, the Syrian regime tried its best to manipulate Palestinian factions, put them against each other, arrested Palestinians, and proved in practice no ally of the Palestinians at all. And so this continued with Bashar al-Assad, where on the one hand, they would give the verbiage of being in solidarity with Palestinians, but in practice were not. And I think what Bashar al-Assad was really looking for was a rapprochement with the West. And that was through the kind of embrace of neoliberalism, was through keeping the Palestinian question kind of on a back burner and rhetorically supporting it, but not actually doing anything substantively for it. And I think as a result, in the West, people saw Bashar al-Assad as a great reformer. And, you know, he's a doctor, he's an ophthalmologist, he wears a suit and tie, he speaks eloquently. His wife, Asma al-Assad, was subject of fawning profiles in Vanity Fair and elsewhere. So they really cut the figure of these progressive liberal types that people invested a lot of hope in.
0: I mean, of course, most of this book really does take place after the Arab Spring, but I think this laying the groundwork is so important for an understanding of why the Arab Spring came about and also why it failed, you know, through the lens of Syria. One of the reasons was an environmental crisis, the devastating drought of 2010 to 2011. What was the impact of climate change, and of course, along with this economic neoliberalization, on creating the conditions for the Arab Spring?
1: Yeah, you really had several factors at once. There was this historic drought that took place in the late years of 2008, 9, 10, which forced a mass migration from the countryside to the cities. And that secondly, you had the neoliberal economic policies, which did the same, also forced a migration to the cities. And in both of them resulted in, especially the major cities like Damascus and Aleppo, you had these, they were just ringed by these shanty towns, ringed by these informal settlements or newer settlements where people were much poorer and were just not even a generation removed from living in the country. The third important factor, I'd say, is the global financial crash of 2008, which had all sorts of repercussions in Syria and around the Arab world. It brought food prices way high. So it was a perfect storm of these events. But, you know, it's important to keep in mind, you know, Syria at 2011, Syria had been under dictatorship for about 41 years at that point. Why did people rise up in 2011 and not 2001 or 91 or 81? It's because for the longest time, there was this social contract in place or compact where you had some economic rights but surrendered political rights. But now, with the neoliberalization and with the ecological crises, no economic security, and you still had no political rights. So with neither, that was the basis of the uprising in 2011 across the Arab world.
0: And just to go back for a minute, it was not the first uprising, however. I mean, it was the first uprising, but there were revolutionary organizations that were operating before that. And one of the most interesting figures you talk about is Hassan Nefi, who is a striking figure because it was the betrayal of the Ba'athist proclamations for equality and justice that led him to become a rebel and a poet. Actually, he was a poet beforehand. A really striking figure. Manbij was a city of poets. So tell us about Hassan and, you know, what role he plays in this book.
1: So in the 70s and 80s, there was a small movement that opposed the regime. As I said before, most people were at the very least acquiescent to the regime because of this social contract. But there were a small number of people, almost all entirely intellectuals, who had opposed the regime and doing so at extraordinary risk, but because any kind of political opposition was a capital punishment in Syria at the time. So you had two types of oppositionists. You had right-wing oppositionists, which were mostly grouped into the Muslim Brotherhood, and then you had left-wing oppositionists, which were in various tiny left-wing parties. And so Hassan Nefi was an example of the latter, of a left-wing oppositionist. He's a poet and a kind of gifted budding scholar from Manbij. He ends up in Aleppo University in the early 80s, where he lives this double life. On the one hand, he publishes a book of poetry and is able to attract some renown on campus as a published author and has this sort of burgeoning public life, and people expect him to go on to become a professor. On the other hand, he's part of a secret underground movement that is opposing the regime, opposing it because of the lack of political rights, lack of equality, and also for Hassan, especially opposing it because of what he sees as the regime's betrayal of the Palestinian cause. So his opposition takes the form of ferrying newspapers to various activist underground newspapers and putting up flyers denouncing the regime. He gets caught in 1986 and ends up in prison for 15 years and ends up not just in prison, but in some of the worst prisons on earth. He goes through a series of them, suffers really horrific torture, and finally winds up in this prison of Palmyra, which is one of the most notorious prisons anywhere. And, you know, through the story, as it's told in the book, is partly about how he endures prison, what he learns through prison. And he's somebody who discovers Hegel actually, the philosopher Hegel, while he's in prison, and draws strength from Hegel's theories of history about how everything that happens is headed towards, or history is headed towards, some kind of final purpose. And he sees himself as taking part in that, and gives him, surprisingly to me, gives him some strength to endure what he endures, and is released in 2000. And he becomes important later after the revolution because of the experiences he has as an underground activist and as a survivor of the prison system.
0: Anand Gopal. Stay tuned for more of our conversation after the break.

0: 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I'm Francesca Rhiannon. 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It really helps to spread the word about the show. Now let's get back to my conversation with Anand Gopal about his book, Days of Love and Rage. What makes this book, Days of Love and Rage, so deep is, I think, the profound humanism that is at the heart of it, the sense of how a people who have been under dictatorship, as you point out, for 41 years, and before that, serfdom and, imperialism, Western imperialism, Turkish imperialism, still harbor deep wellspring of love for dignity and democracy. So now we've arrived at the Arab Spring in 2011. It triggers not only a political rebellion, but a transformation in what people believed was possible. Can you talk about that psychological shift that leads to revolutionary action? And the experience of collective action, which kind of harkens back to what you spoke about in the beginning, how, Syrian society, rural society was founded on collective action, people working together. So tie those threads together for us.
1: Yeah, that's a very good point. I think people had, let's say coming into 2011, everyone carried with them a private sense that things were deeply wrong in their society, but people were afraid to voice it, even to their loved ones. In Membij, so protests start in Syria in March 2011, and they're starting because they're copying protests that took place in Egypt and in Tunisia and Libya. Protests start in Membij, April 2011, and it's just a few dozen people who go out and risk shouting in favor of, at that point, just in favor of, or in honor of the martyrs, the people who had been killed in the protests in other parts of Syria. They weren't even calling for revolution. They weren't calling for democracy. They weren't calling for any of these things. But they were brutalized by the security forces and in some cases imprisoned and tortured pretty horrifically. In the process of that, there is this kind of awakening in which individuals begin to realize that their private feelings, which they've harbored for so long about the iniquities around them, are shared by so many people. And there was a real strength in discovering that. And there was a strength in the kind of collective forms of organizing that they undertook, which, yes, as you say, has deep residues in their lives and in their history. Many of the revolutionaries were one generation removed from the countryside, as I said before. So they had been people who had been pushed to the cities because of economic dislocation. And so there's still a residue of the memory of a more communal way of living that they had. So that certainly was important. And this gets refracted through organizing into a political vision. And people had went through, and the book goes through several characters who go through this process of awakening. And for everyone, it's slightly different. I'll give an example. There's one of the characters, the name is Mina, who was not somebody who's very political, but saw her brother get involved in the protests and get tortured very badly. And this awakened something in her. And she realizes that her whole life, she had been thinking about the inequities around her as a kind of misfortune. This is just bad luck. This is just what happens. There's nothing you do about it because luck is luck, right? But she begins to see through really interrogating her brother's experience, she begins to understand it not as misfortune, but as injustice. And injustice is different than misfortune because with injustice is always the possibility of an alternative, the possibility of another way of living. So she begins to reframe a lot of the terrible things she has witnessed living under a dictatorship as not inevitable or just a question of luck, but as somehow factitious or as the result of

0: of human design, and it could be otherwise. And that, though, it could seem obvious to us from looking outside at a dictatorship, but for people who live within such a system, I think it's a powerful moment for them. And her break with that leads her to becoming herself a revolutionary.
1: And so you have this organized in four books. Book three is The Republic. It's the heart of the book, I think, politically and philosophically. Tell us about the revolutionary youth movement. Tell us about the RYM and this extraordinary experiment in self-government that emerged after Assad's authority collapsed.
0: So by mid-2012, the city of Manbij had been under protest for about a year and a half, and so had the country, right? And the Syrian regime was realizing that it was embattled and could not defend all the little towns and cities or maintain power in all the little towns and cities simultaneously. So they withdrew from the city of Manbij, making it the largest city in the country that was completely free of a government presence. What that meant is that overnight, the protesters were now facing a situation in which they had to run the city. You know, before they were just protesting against this government. Now, all of a sudden, the city was theirs. There was just prosaic questions like, how do I keep the streetlights on and schools open and hospitals running? You know, these kinds of questions confronted protesters. And when I say protesters, I mean just ordinary people from all walks of life who have no background in thinking about how do we run a city of 150,000 or 200,000 people. So the protesters, or some subset of them, form what they call the Revolutionary Council, which becomes the de facto government of the city. At the same time, there's other political formations that are starting to bubble up in a country where all political association, independent political association, was banned for 50 years or for 40 years. Sorry. You all of a sudden had these groups called assemblies. These were just different political organizations that emerged. Some of them were incipient political parties. Some of them were debating clubs. There were conservative ones, left-wing ones, everything in between. And one of these assemblies was the Revolutionary Youth Movement. And they really saw their role as trying to make sure that the Revolutionary Council, that's the leaders of the city, and revolutionaries in general, stay true to the principles of the uprising. So they saw themselves as guardians of the ethos of the revolution. And the principles of the revolution at that point were freedom and dignity. So how do we have a government that ensures freedom and ensures dignity for all of its citizens? That was the self-appointed task of these kids. And they were kids. I mean, most of them were 18 or 19 in the Revolutionary Youth Movement. They end up becoming a pretty important political actor in the subsequent months.
1: So this was really fascinating to read in this book, Days of Love and Rage, Anand Gopal, how seriously ordinary people grappled with democracy under what were really difficult conditions. Talk about the barriers that they faced, the kinds of nitty-gritty, you know, discussions that they had, the way they did grapple with elections, bread distribution, public accountability, and governance in general.
0: Well, the first immediate challenge was that the Syrian regime was continuing to bomb the city, even though it was liberated. So there was airstrikes happening all the time. But that was a problem from without. But from within, all sorts of new problems emerged. And I said that one of the core principles of the revolution was the question of freedom. And that seemed simple when everyone is on the same side of the barricades and they're opposing the dictator. Everyone wanted freedom. But the moment now the dictator is gone and they're running a society themselves, the question emerges, well, what does freedom mean? Right? Because freedom is a pretty vague term. It can mean a lot of things. Personal freedom, economic freedom, collective freedom. There's all sorts of different ways of understanding freedom. And pretty quickly, different currents emerge in the city, right? So there's one current that says freedom means freedom of speech, freedom of assembly, freedom of markets, basically means freedom means being left alone by authorities. And that was, broadly speaking, the vision articulated by both the revolutionary leadership of the city, the Revolutionary Council, and, you know, the merchants and the more wealthier segments of society. On the other hand, you had poorer, more working class elements of society who said, well, freedom of speech and freedom of assembly are really vital. for sure. But freedom of markets, we're not so sure, because there was a economic crisis in the city at the time. On the one hand, the price of basic foodstuffs, the price of bread was skyrocketing. Fuel was extremely expensive. Also, because Membij was liberated, Syrians from around the country were fleeing bombings and coming to Syria and living as displaced people. So you had the population almost double very quickly, which meant that rents skyrocketed, which meant that a lot of services were strained. And so what you essentially began to have was an affordability crisis. So there was calls for some kind of restriction or constraint on an untrammeled free market, maybe price controls for basic foodstuffs, rent controls so that people can afford shelter. There was calls for more progressive taxation for the wealthy to pay their fair share. So this became a burgeoning and quite strident debate within the city. And these debates played out on the pages of these newspapers. So by the way, under the dictatorship, there was just a couple of state-run newspapers. But once the dictatorship was overthrown in Membij, you had a kind of explosion of periodicals, from left-wing newspapers to conservative papers, and you people who had no prior training in journalism or in media were making papers and InDesign and printing it or mimeographing it and handing it out on street corners. So it was a real flourishing of the written word and of expression. So on the pages of these newspapers and in public debates, public forums, and in the governing structures of the city itself, there was these debates about what is the purpose of a polity? Is it what version of freedom should we aspire to?
1: So there were really class issues that began to undermine the solidarity of the revolution.
0: That's right. Exactly. It's class issues, and the question of class became central to it. And what it exposed is that, and this is not just the case here in Membij, I think there's versions of this across the Arab Spring, that on the surface, there's a broad unanimity against dictatorship. But underneath that, there are deep class divisions, and there are different visions of what a good life is or what a polity should be for. And often the divide comes down to class divisions, and that's exactly what happened here.
1: So in response to some of the breakdown in governance in many ways that came about because of the internal contradictions of this revolutionary republic in Syria and Membij, you began to have an Islamic revival. And it plays a kind of complicated role. You portray this revival not simply as fanaticism, but as a response to these contradictions in the republic. What role did they play initially, and what happened?
0: So with this class divide and with the affordability crisis, there were some individuals, some of whom, by the way, came from outside the city and who weren't even Syrians. They were from other Arab countries, who began to provide a story or an explanation for why these divisions took place. And their story was, well, the people who run this city are elites. They're out of touch. These merchants, these traders are all out of touch with what ordinary people need. And actually, they're drawing their ideas from the West, from a foreign culture to us. All this talk about freedom and rights, well, that's just a way of them pursuing their own interests. And we don't need to appeal to or use their language or their way of thinking about things. We have our own traditions in our own country, in our own region, that we can look back to see a better way to address the problem of affordability. And that tradition, these people said, was the tradition of Islam, and in particular, the traditions as embodied by the early generations after the time of the Prophet. And, you know, they presented these elaborate cases of instances in the early Islamic history where there was no rich and poor, so they claimed. There was no crime. It was a kind of utopian society. And they said that we can get back to that. You know, so what this kind of Islamic revivalism, what they were doing is really trying to address this worldly problems, problems of that people are facing in their daily life, by appealing to tradition, by appealing to a version of Islam that they said was the one that could deliver them from wants and anxieties. And so another way of looking at it is they waged a populist campaign against who they claimed was a liberal elite. And they did use that phrase, liberal elite. And slowly, as the economic crisis grew, and one thing I haven't mentioned is there's also crime was spiraling out of control at this point too. So people were wanting economic security and physical security. And slowly, just in the ones and twos at first, but then increasingly people began to gravitate towards the message of the Islamists, and in particular, poorer and working class people who were losing the most in the democratic experiment were the ones who were gravitating towards this message.
1: So in a way, they were gravitating toward a similar kind of bargain that the Ba'athists had originally promised.
0: That's an astute point. Yes, that's exactly right.
1: So by the end of the book, the revolutionary experiment has collapsed institutionally, but you insist that it was real, that it mattered. What do you hope readers understand about those moments when ordinary Syrians experienced solidarity, equality, democratic participation, collective possibility, even though the republic ultimately failed?
0: Well, one of the most remarkable things I realized in researching this and talking to all the people in the story was that, you know, they built a democracy for 18 months, and not just democracy, but a kind of radical democracy in the sense that it was looking for alternative ways of giving ordinary people a voice, ordinary people power over their lives. But they did so not because they had read any particular theorist or any books, nor were there NGOs have come and given them training on democracy, none of that. It was all emerged from them in a way. And I think there's a deeper lesson there in that it shows that people are naturally political in the sense, political here means in the sense of coming together collectively to solve problems in their lives. And that when looked at in this way, then you can look at all the ways in which people's political nature is stifled by institutions that are perhaps, you know, oppressive or inequitable. And that's not just in the Syrian society. I think there's a lot of lessons that the book gestures towards for other contexts in here in the United States or elsewhere. So I think the fact that this emerges from a people that had no experience in democracy and had no experience really in political activities is a remarkable thing that we should try to wrap our heads around.
1: Yes. But before we get to that, because I think that was some of the most moving parts of the book at the end, you resist a kind of fatalism about the failure of this republic. You actually say it wasn't doomed from the beginning, although I think many people can assume that, that different choices or circumstances might have produced different outcomes. Why is the idea of historical contingency so important to this book?
0: Because I think, you know, even in looking at the story, a lot of this stuff couldn't have been predicted at the outset, you know, and there were just so many different factors that pushed things in one direction or another. I mean, even as an example, in the case of Membish, the story of how the Islamists were able to grow strong, I mean, I laid out a kind of structural analysis of how that happened, but there's also a human story there, which hinges on the personalities of certain individuals. And one of the characters in the book named Abdul Hadi, somebody who starts off as a secular Democrat who, you know, risks his life and for democracy, he slowly gets disillusioned by the inequalities he witnesses in the revolution. And at the same time, he's somebody who comes from a poorer background and has suffered a lifetime of slights and humiliations at the behest of some of his more well-heeled friends. And those humiliations and slights fester within him. And the combination of the two, combination of his own personal history, his own maybe his own character and personality on the one hand, and the broader political developments that he's witnessing, leads him in a pretty, to me, very surprising direction, which is once a secular Democrat, he gravitates towards ISIS and really becomes instrumental in helping ISIS take over the city. And it's unclear, would ISIS have done so without his presence? I don't know. So that's like, to speak of contingency, you know, this is the fact that this is one person and his particular nature and his particular history mattered so much. So, yeah, I think contingency is really important in the story of a revolution. It's partly why I wanted to tell the story in this way, because to really get at what happened, one has to get to the personalities and to all of the chance encounters and the surprising turns of events that happened that you can only do if you go granularly.
1: And that has some bearing on the whole issue of hope. The book ends with the fall of the regime in 2024. I think it came as a surprise to a whole lot of people. I mean, talk about chance. You know, maybe somebody else could see the accrual of all different kinds of contingencies that finally led. I mean, for example, the Russian war in Ukraine meant that Russia no longer supported the regime, which was very important. And Iran itself was another supporter of the regime. Iran was having its own problems, as, you know, the same problems it's having today, only in more intensified form. So those are contingencies as well. And it leads you into a discussion of revolutionary tradition, which you tie to a certain kind of hope. Talk about what you mean by hope and how that is connected to a certain way of responding to risk.
0: Yeah, I think it's sometimes tempting to think of hope like an emotion. It's something that you have at a given moment. You know, I feel hope at this moment, or I don't feel hope. Emotions pass through you given the circumstances. But there's another way of looking at hope. And the reason I was trying to interrogate this question of hope is because of the characters who went through this upheaval, and they saw the heights of this democratic experiment and saw the lows of having it fail and ending up in another dictatorship of ISIS. And then, as you say, kind of remarkably and unpredictably, end up seeing it all really ultimately be vindicated in the sense that Assad falls somehow years later. So I was interested in how did some people, Oday is one of the character I was focusing on, you know, how did he maintain hope throughout all these ups and downs and these very, very, very dark moments? And yes, if we think about hope as an emotion, then it's not helpful to understanding that. But if we think of hope as a trait of character, in trait of characters, we tend to think of as more stable than emotions, then maybe we can make sense of this. And here I'm kind of drawing on Aristotle when he talks about character traits and how, for example, you could be courageous or you could be reckless or you can be a coward. These are three different versions of the same kind of character trait. You know, if there's a house on fire and there's a child inside the house and you run in, even though there's a certain chance you will be killed, the child will be killed, that's probably reckless. If you don't run it at all, it's cowardly. But if you run in, even though there is a chance you might be harmed, but there's also a chance you can save the child, then that would be courageous. So being open to risk in that sense is courageous. But I think similarly for hope, having a disposition in which you're able to be okay with vulnerability, here is a sense of things may go wrong, things can go very badly. You can live with that. On the one hand, you don't get sort of swallowed by that. And on the other hand, you don't just ignore it completely. But if you kind of right in the middle and you learn to live with it and still act in a way that tries to move towards the thing you're wanting to go for, in this case, revolution, I think that would be the virtue of hope, in my opinion. And so I think some of the characters in this book exhibited that virtue. And they also recognize in doing so that maybe the prospects of victory are sometimes dim for yourself, but that you can pass on lessons you've learned to a younger generation, for instance. And if you do that consistently, you can have something like a revolutionary tradition, which, you know, the first generation of the uprising in Syria was 2011. We're now 15 years later. There are still political movements in Syria against the new rulers, and some of them do draw upon lessons learned positively and negatively from the previous generation. That is something like a revolutionary tradition. And I think that having that in mind can sort of widen the ambit in terms of thinking about what's possible for Syria in the future.
1: And what's possible for all of us who are dealing with authoritarianism or dealing with extractive predatory capitalism that is threatening to destroy our world. You know, this is what really spoke to me, that hope is, as you call it, a willingness, or as I guess as O'Day called it, a willingness to remain open to the world despite danger and uncertainty. That it's, yeah, not a feeling, but a way of being, a choice.
0: Yeah, absolutely. And I think, you know, if we look around the world today, I think there's a lot we can despair in. Wars, ecological catastrophe, capitalism is just running away and getting worse and worse for most people. And so there's a lot we can despair in. And sometimes it's appropriate, I think, to feel despair. But to remain open to the world, as Day says, would be to be realistic about all the terrible things we see, to not pretend it's not there, but still keep our eyes peeled for moments of possibility where forms of resistance are possible, or forms, different forms of political agency are possible. But keeping our eyes open, it means being open to the world and not succumbing to the despair.
1: Well, it is a beautiful book, beautifully written book, with just many lyrical passages, a book that not only teaches the mind, but also the heart. Days of Love and Rage. Anand Gopal, it's just been great to talk with you about this book, and I wish you much success with it.
0: Thank you so much. This has been a lot of fun.
1: Anand Gopal has written for numerous publications, including The New Yorker, The Wall Street Journal, Harper's, and The Nation. Go to writersvoice.net for a link to an excerpt from his book, Days of Love and Rage.

We have a few minutes left in today's show, so as is customary on Writer's Voice, let's fill them with some poetry. Jalaluddin Rumi was born in 1207 in what is now Afghanistan, but fled that country with his family when the Mongol invasion threatened. He was a refugee who became an immigrant, like so many people from that region today. Yet, Rumi's poetry is inspired fundamentally by love and a deep appreciation of friendship and the natural world. This one is "The Ocean Moving All Night." Stay with us. Don't sink to the bottom like a fish going to sleep. Be with the ocean moving steadily all night, not scattered like a rainstorm. The spring we're looking for is somewhere in this murkiness. See the night lights up there traveling together, the candle awake in its gold dish. Don't slide into the cracks of ground like spilled mercury. When the full moon comes out, look around. And here's one of my very favorites. It's just a quatrain, really, number 494. Someone who goes with half a loaf of bread to a small place that fits like a nest around him. Someone who wants no more, who's not himself longed for by anyone else. He is a letter to everyone. You open it. It says, live. Those were poems from the book Open Secret, Versions of Rumi, collected by John Moyne and Coleman Barks. That's it this week for Writer's Voice. Listen again for free, check out our archives, and find out more about this.

This is the Commonwealth Report, news for the public, not the powerful. You can follow us at commonwealthreport.news. Did Trump just threaten to bomb a country he says he's making peace with? We were told there was a deal, a peace deal with Iran. Done. Settled. Then Trump stood in front of reporters at the Group of Seven summit in France and blew what can only be called a temper tantrum. A reporter asked if the agreement is final. Trump said, no, it's not. And then this, quote, if I don't like it, we'll go back to dropping bombs. If he doesn't like it? If they don't behave? Like a 10-year-old threatening to flip the board the second he loses? So which is it? Do we have a deal or did he lie to us again? A 14-point agreement is supposedly set to be signed Friday, and he wasn't done. He ripped Barack Obama over the old nuclear deal and sneered that the Iranians called Obama a name we can't say on the air. When the president treats war like a toy he can throw across the room, everybody should be concerned. What's a payback squad, and why is Kash Patel paying one with your money? Dean Blundell is reporting that the FBI director is now the subject of a formal congressional investigation. One official House Judiciary, unofficial House Judiciary letterhead, Congressman Jamie Raskin, accuses Kash Patel of funneling more than $1 million of our tax dollars to a handpicked crew of loyalist agents. They've got a name for them on Capitol Hill now, the Payback Squad. According to the letter, some agents pulled in as much as $8,000 every pay period on top of their salaries, allegedly blowing past the legal limits. Raskin says, quote, your office may be knowingly breaking federal law. At the same time, Patel fired decorated agents like former acting director Brian Driscoll, a Medal of Valor recipient, now suing him. Pay the loyal, fire the honest. Patel hasn't answered the charges. He's got until June 29th. This is not law enforcement. This is a protection racket with a badge. Can a president cancel a Senate hearing because he lost a vote? At 3:54 in the morning, Trump fired off a Truth Social post canceling the Senate confirmation hearing for his pick to run national intelligence, Jay Clayton. Why? He's furious that Democrats won't back FISA, the warrantless spying power that expired on June 12th. He claims, in his words, the Democrats, quote, broke the deal. So now he says he won't sign any FISA extension unless Congress also passes his Voter Suppression Act, the so-called Save America Act, which demands photo ID and gutting mail-in ballots will prevent millions of married women from voting. Here's the thing. A president has no power to cancel a Senate hearing. None. He can pout. He can post at dawn. But this is a man who thinks the government is his property and the law is whatever he posted last. Should a sitting president own a bank the government has to back? Trump's own crypto company, World Liberty Financial, co-founded with his three sons, is about to get federal banking privileges. The Office of the Comptroller of the Currency is expected to approve a national trust charter any day now. And who runs that office? Jonathan Gould, appointed by Trump. Former staffers say a rejection is all but impossible. The charter lets Trump's firm pump out its own digital coin and dodge state regulators. Trump's already reported pocketing $57 million from this thing. Senator Elizabeth Warren puts it plainly, quote, the OCC's review is a sham. Think about what this means. The president is using a federal agency he controls to hand his private business the backing of the United States government. That's not capitalism. That's a king cashing in. How do you vote for the man who helped kill Roe and has no regrets? Senator Susan Collins of Maine was asked this week whether she regrets voting to confirm Brett Kavanaugh to the Supreme Court. Kavanaugh, of course, was part of the majority that overturned Roe v. Wade and ripped the right to choose away from millions of American women. Collins says she has no regrets. She told her reporters, I do disagree with Justice Kavanaugh's vote, but she'd do it all again. Remember back in 2018, Collins looked America in the eye and promised us Kavanaugh saw Roe as settled law? She was wrong, of course, or she wasn't honest. One or the other of them was lying. Now she's in the fight for her political life, trailing Democrat Graham Platner. When a senator won't own the consequences of her own vote, the voters get to own it for her in November. Doge just cost you $1 billion and your stake. Here's where the chainsaw approach to government lands. A flesh-eating parasite called a New World screwworm has crossed into Texas for the first time in decades. They found it in a three-week-old calf near the Mexican border. The larvae burrow into living flesh and can kill an animal in a week.
Last year, Elon Musk's Doge cut the program that monitored and contained this exact parasite. It cost about $15 million a year, penny pinched. Today, the administration says it needs more than $1 billion to fight the outbreak. Congresswoman Pramila Jayapal calls it peak incompetence. Beef prices are already up more than 20% since Trump took office, and they're about to climb higher. They saved $15 million and torched $1 billion. And Doge itself cost taxpayers an estimated $165 billion. And we all pay for it at the grocery store. And that's the way it is today, Wednesday, June 17th, 2026. I'm Tom Hartman. Change starts with you. You can be calling your Democratic or Republican representatives to let them know what you think by calling 202-224-3121. It's the Capitol switchboard. It'll get you right through to them.

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1: Hey, happy Thursday, top of the midweek to you, and time for Middays with Mark. We'll get to Congressman Pocan in just a moment, but if you want to get in line, the lines are open at 202-808-9925. We have a national town hall meeting with Congressman Pocan taking your calls, and for decades, Americans learned the treasonous truth after the votes were counted. This time is different. Also, did Trump just threaten to bomb a country he says he's making peace with? And what's a payback squad, and why is Cash Patel paying one with your money? And finally, in the third hour of our program, can a president cancel a Senate hearing just because he lost a vote? Should a sitting president own a bank that the government has to back? And now we're discovering that there's evidence buried in the Epstein files that Donald Trump was using Trump Tower's public atrium as a place where he had frontmen hunting young women to invite them to come upstairs and have sex with him. Actually, one of the invitations was inviting them to meet him at Jeffrey Epstein's mansion just up the street. Amazing. But to start out, for our entire first hour, Congressman Mark Pocan is with us. He represents the 2nd District of Wisconsin in the U.S. House of Representatives. He's a current member and the chair emeritus of the Congressional Progressive Caucus. He serves on the House Committee on Appropriations, the House Foreign Affairs Committee. He's co-founder and co-chair of the Defense Spending Reduction Caucus. And check out his weekly podcast with Liberty and Justice for Some. It's on Apple Podcasts. His website, pocan.house.gov, is also his Blue Sky handle. Congressman, welcome back. What's on your mind today?
2: Boy, lots. But I do think most interesting this week is something you talked about in your introduction, which is, where are we with whatever's happening with the U.S. and Iran? I mean, how many times has the president said there's a deal and then there hasn't been a deal? And, you know, then it's, well, yesterday I was wrong, today I'm right. Of course, he never says he's wrong. But now, like you just said, he talked about bombing them in the middle of saying he had a deal. And now he's saying he may have one by the end of the week. I don't know what he has other than he has caused a huge problem for Americans who are paying for gas for their cars, diesel for farmers, jet fuel for travelers, and we're all paying more because Donald Trump is conducting an illegal war.
1: Yeah, and not to mention that this morning apparently he used an obscenity to describe President Obama. You know, this is the guy who, you know, posted pictures of them, of Michelle and Barack Obama as monkeys. Or as apes. I mean, he is so far over the top. And now, you know, wanting a federal charter, a bank charter for his crypto scam that, you know, apparently he's made $3.5 billion in crypto and his investors have lost a little over $3 billion. I mean, this is just like, we've never seen anything like this, Congressman. Ever.
2: I know. My guess is he's fast-tracking a lot of this grift that he's doing because he knows if the House flips, and that's why he's trying to push the SAVE Act one more time, is because he knows that his days are numbered of having any power. I mean, he will be the lamest of ducks. We won't let anything get through Congress that's a bad idea, that's going to be a grifting action by him. We're going to investigate him. We have the power of the subpoena. We're able to sue him as Congress, and he knows all that's on the horizon. So he's got to try to quickly change the rules, and if he can't change the rules, he's going to try to change the narrative. But I think people have figured him out this time. This guy is corrupt. Corruption coming out of the White House is like we've never seen before, and people are paying a whole lot more for everything while that's all happening.
1: Yeah, absolutely. One last question, and then, you know, we can get into you know, taking calls for you, which is, you know, the goal of the hour. But, you know, my op-ed today over at HartmanReport.com is pointing out that in 1968, Democrats had no idea. I mean, LBJ knew. We now, you know, we have the tapes of this now. They were released 25 years later by the LBJ Library. But most Americans, and certainly the Democratic Party, had no idea that Nixon had committed treason by blowing up the deal that Humphrey and Johnson had negotiated with the Vietnamese to end the Vietnam War. And as a result, 24,000 more Americans died, a couple hundred thousand more Vietnamese died. So number one, in 68, we didn't know. In 1980, we didn't know that Reagan's campaign had cut a deal with the mullahs, with the Ayatollah, to hold the hostages. We finally got American side, you know, the president of Iran told us this, but we finally got American side confirmation in 2023 when the New York Times published former Texas Lieutenant Governor Ben Barnes's basically, you know, deathbed apology, saying he was on the plane to Paris where they cut the deal with the Iranians. So we didn't know in 1980 that the Reagan campaign was committing treason with Iran and put and cementing into power the administration that we're dealing with right now, that Trump is dealing with. We didn't know. And so we couldn't get out on the streets and do anything about it. We didn't know in 2016 that the Russians were helping Trump. It took the Mueller report to reveal that. But this time, this time, we know in advance that Trump is going to try and steal an election using illegal means, you know, and in 2000, Al Gore didn't know that George Bush's brother Jeb had knocked 10,000 African-Americans off the voting rolls by using the merge purge with the Texas felon list. And therefore, his brother won, you know, or George Bush won by 537 votes. So we, you know, in those three thefts of the election by, in my opinion, criminal activity by Nixon, Reagan, and Bush, we just didn't know. So we couldn't get out in the streets and protest. This time we know. Are Democrats prepared?
2: Yes, I do believe we're prepared. Many conversations have gone on about November. Jamie Raskin, who I trust the most as a member of Congress on this, former constitutional law professor, you know, we had elections, according to him, according to history, during the Civil War, during World War One. The president does not have the ability to cancel elections directly, but states where you have a Republican attorney general or a secretary of state where they run the elections, we have to have extra caution. So there is extra caution in those areas. But I think it's too late for this last ditch effort for the SAVE Act because, you know, should he somehow find a way to do this, which I don't think this is going to happen by how he's trying with holding up FISA, because as far as I'm concerned, fine, hold up FISA. I don't like the way it currently takes away liberties and freedoms of Americans anyway. If that he thinks is the big threat, I don't think it's necessarily going to get it done. But there'll be obviously a legal challenge, and he's not going to be able to get it put in time for the November election. So he wants to desperately change the rules. That should tell us alone. He's nervous because people don't like him, and midterms are a referendum on the current president and his party in charge. But I do think we are ready and prepared for whatever he may try to do.
1: Yeah, and I'm wondering if now that he's, even though he had an hour-long conversation with Putin on Sunday, seems to be doing that about every 2 weeks. That and, you know, getting his instructions from his master. At the G7, he was trashing Putin. I'm wondering if Putin's going to help him out this time like he did in 2024 and in 2016. We'll see. We'll see.
2: Yeah, I think, I mean, yeah, he's clearly not the master of the deal. I mean, this is the guy who...
1: No, he's pathetic.
2: I think we're seeing him in a very much a failing stage of Donald Trump as well, and that, quite honestly, helps democracy.
1: He's never had a successful business except the one that laundered money for the Russians, for Russian oligarchs. I mean, that's it.
2: Well, you know, it's Celebrity Apprentice. I've said I want to keep Guantanamo Bay open for 2 weeks for the producers of Celebrity Apprentice. We'll give them creature comforts, good food, but they got to pay some price for taking this multiple bankrupted guy who didn't pay his vendors, awful businessman, and made him successful and made him a celebrity. And that's why we have Donald Trump. Fortunately, no one like him is on the horizon. So that's good with that celebrity status. But, you know, someone's got to pay a little bit.
1: Yeah, I think it's Mark Burnett. Wasn't he the guy who is the producer?
2: Yeah, I'm going to give him anything he wants while he's there, but 2 weeks. 2 weeks.
1: 2 weeks. 2 weeks where? In
2: Guantanamo Bay.
1: In Gitmo.
2: For 2 weeks.
1: I would pay money for that. We could do that as a pay for TV thing. All right. Congressman Mark Pocan is with us for the hour. It's Middays with Mark. Picking up your calls right after this.
0: This is the Tom Hartman Program.
1: 15 minutes past the hour. We'll be right back with your calls for Congressman Mark Pocan.

0: And welcome back. Don in Pittsburgh, Kansas. You are on the air with Congressman Pocan.
1: Hi, Congressman. Just to start out with, I'm also from the Great Lakes area. I'm in Kansas now, but I grew up in Michigan. We have some really, it's unbelievable having the U.S. committed to this war on the word of one man. Our forces, we've used up half of our munitions, and they've destroyed over half of our advanced radars and everything. I mean, this is a unique situation. The U.S. had always had overwhelming power and control of the battlefield, and it doesn't have it anymore. And the missiles and those things from the other side are more advanced than ours. We have other stuff that's
0: so
1: more
0: Don,
1: advanced.
0: What's your question?
1: Well, is there anything the Congress can do?
2: Yeah, we could pass the war powers, which we have once in the Senate, another version in the House. But the president obviously would never move forward on that. I mean, look, we spent $80 billion to destroy parts of Iran, to now give them $300 billion to repair it for an illegal war that will get us probably a less strong agreement around protecting anyone from nuclear weapons than Barack Obama had, all because Donald Trump fell for whatever Bibi Netanyahu tried with probably the last four or five presidents and could not sell. Donald Trump was the only sucker dumb enough to do this, and now he's kind of realizing it's not working. But, you know, it's almost pathetic to watch how many times he said we have a deal, and then we don't, and then we have it. And just it's part of it is he had no plan to begin with going into this war. And part of it, I just find him to be a feeble, failing president. And all of this has put us in an awful place. That's why Congress has to do more. And under Mike Johnson, we're not going to. He's the deputy speaker and Trump's the speaker.
0: Yeah, the squeaker of the House, as Jimmy Kimmel calls him. Ed in Chicago, watching Free Speech TV. You're on the air with Congressman Pocan.
3: Yeah, Congressman, I just wanted to thank you for not taking money from AIPAC. And this is in... What brought this up is a reference to the insertion of Section 224 to the National Defense Authorization Act. There's a difference between supporting Israel, which I've done my entire life, and supporting Netanyahu. And this insertion of 224, which my understanding is that Netanyahu actually wrote and had a Republican backbencher sneak put into that National Defense Authorization Act. And the fact that a lot of Democrats who take a lot of money from AIPAC voted for it by voice vote, won't even put their name to it. It's just disgusting. Anyway,
0: so
3: but you're one of the good guys on that. I appreciate that. So thanks.
0: Thank you, Ed.
2: Yeah, no, thanks, Ed. AIPAC clearly has an agenda that's not in the interest of what they say. They say they're here to foster good relationship with the United States and Israel. And really, they're nothing more than, you know, front people for Benjamin Netanyahu. It's not advocating for people of Israel or for Israel itself. It's really advocating for a politician in the political actions that he's doing. And I've been able to call them out. They've tried to run against me multiple times. I've gotten calls from people who they've reached out to in my district. Wow. Fortunately, they've never been successful. But, you know, they'll spend $20 million to unseat someone in a primary. And, Tom, you know, that's enough to buy a primary. So
0: yeah, they did that right here in Portland with Sheila Jayapal. I mean, they knocked her right out. It's amazing. Congressman Mark Pocan is with us for the hour, taking your calls. It's Middays with Mark on the Tom Harbin program. We will be back with your calls for Congressman Pocan in 1 minute. Stay tuned.

0: 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Take back your news. So Republicans are constantly trying to figure out ways to prevent people from voting. Why? Because they have nothing to offer people other than, you know, bigotry and misogyny and hate and stuff like that. Oh, and tax cuts for billionaires. So in 2020, the early polling down in Texas was showing that Donald Trump was going to lose to Joe Biden. Now, keep in mind, this was also during the pandemic. And so Attorney General Ken Paxton, Republican, now impeached, came up with a bright idea to scare people away from voting in Harris County, exclusively in Houston. 4.7 million people, 2.5 million registered voters. And so he forbade the county from mailing out applications for mail-in ballots and then went on Steve Bannon's show to brag about how they wanted to send out 2.5 million ballots and we were able to stop every one of them, thus giving the election to Trump in Texas. It's amazing. There's a whole piece about it over at HartmanReport.com. Check it out. Welcome back. 21 minutes past the hour. Congressman Mark Pocan with us for the hour, taking your calls. Paul in Woodinville, Washington. You're on the air with Representative Pocan.
1: Thanks, Tom. Two things. Are Democrats going to demand to see this memorandum of understanding this weekend to at least push Trump to say, I don't have one, if he can't produce one? And secondly, when Democrats take power this coming election, I hope you understand that most Democrats support the idea that foreign aid to Israel is cut off for at least 10 years. There's got to be a price, just like you said before. There's got to be a price for what Netanyahu has dragged us into. Thanks.
2: Yeah, so to the first one, I mean, of course, we want to see the language. And it's just a memorandum of understanding. Understand, that means you have 60 days then, I think, to actually work out the details around nuclear weapons. It means next to nothing. And in fact, it may mean nothing because we're watching already the president start to huff and puff as the week goes on for the multiple times, right? So I'm not sure where he's at, but I hope we have an end to a war, period, because it's costing Americans mightily. Secondly, I think, you know, there are a lot more members of Congress. I think we're over 75 people now blocking the Bombs Act that we've introduced to make sure that money's not going to Israel for bombs. I think there is a different approach, especially given what Benjamin Netanyahu continues to do. He's not working in the region's best interest. I think many members see that. But that's where, honestly, we're going to have to talk to our elected officials to make sure they really understand where the American people are. I think I get it, but I think we need to make sure other people get that as well.
0: Kathy in Green Bay, Wisconsin. You're on the air with Congressman Pocan.
3: Good morning, gentlemen. Too bad. I wish I lived in your district, and I didn't live in this one. I'm calling about the roadless rule, and apparently Mike Lee has put into, let's see, Barrasso's Wildfire Prevention Act something that would repeal the roadless rule, not change it, not modernize it, repeal it. Do you have any idea of what's going on with that? And do you have any idea what's going on with that?
2: Yeah, unfortunately, I don't. I mean, you know, Senate actions until they kind of come over by us sometimes, especially on this, that's not getting the super high profile news coverage. I just don't know offhand. I apologize, Kathy, on that. But we'll take a look and see if there's something that we need to be extra aware of. Thanks to you flagging it.
0: You know, it's so refreshing to hear a politician say, I'm not sure, but I'll look into it. Larry in Fayetteville, North Carolina, you're on the air with Congressman Pocan.
4: Yes, hello, Tom, my favorite talk show host.
0: Thank you.
4: And also to Congressman Pocan, I just want to ask a question. I feel like in my heart this time we have enough Republicans, you know, and independents along with Democrats that will give the Democrats the power. I believe we're going to get the Senate, the House, and the presidency. But this time when we get it, do you really feel that we would have enough people And I know you can't predict everything, sir, but do you feel like there will be enough people to really get some real guardrails to avoid what this guy has done from ever happening again? I can't hardly sleep at night no more what this guy does and his Confederate friends.
5: Thank you.
4: So that's my question, sir. Okay.
2: Yeah, thanks, Larry. I'll tell you, I'm going to give you a yes, but yes, there actually absolutely is the interest by Democrats to do something. I mean, we're as outraged with what we're seeing happen by Donald Trump, from the rising cost to what he's doing to health care and child care and things in this country, and the corruption, the daily corruption out of this administration. The asterisk, though, is the Senate has these rules with the filibuster that you need 60 votes. So we can pass things out of the House, but unless the Senate kind of figures that part out, that's been our barrier on passing H.R. 1, the most comprehensive campaign finance, elections reform, and ethics reform bill ever introduced in Congress, and passing a lot of other legislation. Absolutely, though, members are just as outraged, I can assure you, from the conversations I have with almost every single Democrat. My concern would just be what happens with the Senate.
0: Congressman, we have a little less than a minute to the break here, to a hard break. I'm curious, what Trump is doing, by and large, the things that Larry's referring to, are by and large heavily supported by these right-wing billionaires, from the Koch brothers with their oil interests to Peter Thiel and Palantir and his security interests, you know, quack, quack, quack, right? How does our political system deal with this oligarchy that was imposed on us by five corrupt Republicans on the Supreme Court and Citizens United?
2: Yeah, well, and this is Donald Trump, right? His most pressing concern is he and his family. Second is his peer group, right? So that's why Elon Musk and all the others get the attention they get and why they're so embedded into government right now. But we need to stand up against that, because that's a very few people who are taking advantage of all the rest of us. So I just think we need to have a populist fight back from the people and from the elected officials.
0: Yeah, I'm with you. I'm with you. Very well said. Congressman Mark Pocan is with us, one of the genuinely good guys, former chair of the Congressional Progressive Caucus, representing the 2nd District of Wisconsin and the U.S. House of Representatives. Pocan.house.gov is his website and his Blue Sky handle. We'll be back with more of your calls for Representative Mark Pocan. It's Middays with Mark here on the Tom Harbin Program.
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0: We'll be right back with your calls for Congressman Mark Pocan.

This is the Commonwealth Report, news for the public, not the powerful. You can follow us at commonwealthreport.news. Did Trump just threaten to bomb a country he says he's making peace with? We were told there was a deal, a peace deal with Iran. Done. Settled. And Trump stood in front of reporters at the Group of Seven summit in France and blew what can only be called a temper tantrum. A reporter asked if the agreement is final. Trump said, no, it's not. And then this, quote, if I don't like it, we'll go back to dropping bombs. If he doesn't like it? If they don't behave? Like a 10-year-old threatening to flip the board the second he loses? So which is it? Do we have a deal or did he lie to us again? A 14-point agreement is supposedly set to be signed Friday, and he wasn't done. He ripped Barack Obama over the old nuclear deal and sneered that the Iranians called Obama a name we can't say on the air. When the president treats war like a toy he can throw across the room, everybody should be concerned. What's a payback squad, and why is Kash Patel paying one with your money? Dean Blundell is reporting that the FBI director is now the subject of a formal congressional investigation. One official House Judiciary, unofficial House Judiciary letterhead, Congressman Jamie Raskin, accuses Kash Patel of funneling more than $1 million of our tax dollars to a handpicked crew of loyalist agents. They've got a name for them on Capitol Hill now, the Payback Squad. According to the letter, some agents pulled in as much as $8,000 every pay period on top of their salaries, allegedly blowing past the legal limits. Raskin says, quote, your office may be knowingly breaking federal law. At the same time, Patel fired decorated agents like former acting director Brian Driscoll, a Medal of Valor recipient, now suing him. Pay the loyal, fire the honest. Patel hasn't answered the charges. He's got until June 29th. This is not law enforcement. This is a protection racket with a badge. Can a president cancel a Senate hearing because he lost a vote? At 3:54 in the morning, Trump fired off a Truth Social post canceling the Senate confirmation hearing for his pick to run national intelligence, Jay Clayton. Why? He's furious the Democrats won't back FISA, the warrantless spying power that expired on June 12th. He claims, in his words, the Democrats, quote, broke the deal. So now he says he won't sign any FISA extension unless Congress also passes his Voter Suppression Act, the so-called Save America Act, which demands photo ID and gutting mail-in ballots will prevent millions of married women from voting. Here's the thing. A president has no power to cancel a Senate hearing. None. He can pout, he can post at dawn, but this is a man who thinks the government is his property and the law is whatever he posted last. Should a sitting president own a bank the government has to back? Trump's own crypto company, World Liberty Financial, co-founded with his three sons. Should a sitting president own a bank the government has to back? Trump's own crypto company, World Liberty Financial, co-founded.

Senator Elizabeth Warren puts it plainly, quote, the OCC's review is a sham. Think about what this means. The president is using a federal agency he controls to hand his private business the backing of the United States government. That's not capitalism. That's a king cashing in. How do you vote for the man who helped kill Roe and has no regrets? Senator Susan Collins of Maine was asked this week whether she regrets voting to confirm Brett Kavanaugh to the Supreme Court. Kavanaugh, of course, was part of the majority that overturned Roe v. Wade and ripped the right to choose away from millions of American women. Collins says she has no regrets. She told her reporters, I do disagree with Justice Kavanaugh's vote, but she'd do it all again. Remember back in 2018, Collins looked America in the eye and promised us Kavanaugh saw Roe as settled law? She was wrong, of course, or she wasn't honest. One or the other of them was lying. Now she's in the fight for her political life, trailing Democrat Graham Platner. When a senator won't own the consequences of her own vote, the voters get to own it for her in November. Doge just cost you $1 billion and your stake. Here's where the chainsaw approach to government lands. A flesh-eating parasite called a New World screwworm has crossed into Texas for the first time in decades. They found it in a three-week-old calf near the Mexican border. The larvae burrow into living flesh and can kill an animal in a week. Last year, Elon Musk's Doge cut the program that monitored and contained this exact parasite. It cost about $15 million a year, penny-pinched. Today, the administration says it needs more than $1 billion to fight the outbreak. Congresswoman Pramila Jayapal calls it peak incompetence. Beef prices are already up more than 20% since Trump took office, and they're about to climb higher. They saved $15 million and torched $1 billion. And Doge itself cost taxpayers an estimated $165 billion. And we all pay for it at the grocery store. And that's the way it is today, Wednesday, June 17, 2026. I'm Tom Hartman. Change starts with you. You can be calling your Democratic or Republican representatives to let them know what you think by calling 202-224-3121. It's the Capitol Switchboard. It'll get you right through to them.

0: 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Check it out. 34 minutes past the hour. Welcome back. Am I okay? There we go. Welcome back. Congressman Mark Pocan is with us for the hour, taking your calls. Congressman, I mentioned at the very top of the hour that we've had three times Nixon, Reagan, and Bush, and arguably fourth, Trump, with Russia, where Republicans conspired, basically committed treason to become president. I just wanted to play for you. This is a little 30-second clip that most people haven't heard. It's from the LBJ Library. And this is when Lyndon Johnson got the tape of the phone conversation between the Nixon campaign and the president of South Vietnam, saying, if you don't go to Paris and don't sign the peace deal that LBJ worked out with you, I will make you rich. And LBJ calls up Everett Dirksen. Have you heard this clip, Congressman?
1: No, I haven't heard the clip.
0: Oh, this is amazing. LBJ calls up Everett Dirksen, the godfather of the Republicans in Senate and Barry Goldwater's best friend, and has this conversation. This is just 30 seconds out of about, this is about a 10-minute conversation, but this is amazing.
2: Here's the latest information we got. The agent says that they just talked to the boss in New Mexico, and he says that you must hold out. Just hold on until after the election. We know what Chu is saying to them out there.
3: Yeah.
2: We're pretty well informed on both ends. Now, I'm reading their hand, Everett. I don't want to get this in the campaign.
3: That's right.
2: And they oughtn't to be doing this. This is treason.
3: I know.
0: And there we go. And we didn't learn about it for 25 years.
1: Wow.
0: Isn't that incredible? All right. Back to the calls here. Jim in Brookfield, Wisconsin. Jim, you're on the air with Congressman Pocan.

0: Dahman Congressman, my question is, will the Democrats be ready for the upcoming midterms to tie all the incumbents in Congress and Senate, tie Donald Trump to them like an anchor, and not let them off the hook like, oh, Donald Trump's not on the ballot, he's not running, I'm not Donald Trump? They need to make it very crystal clear that they've been complicit in everything he's done by not doing anything and even, you know, raising one question. And circling back to Wisconsin, Congressman Pocan, I'm just wondering, why haven't we seen any ads with by the Democrats regarding the Republican candidate for governor, Tom Tiffany? He's not an incumbent for governor, obviously, but he's been a congressman who has been complicit 100%. And I don't think it's too early right now to start running some ads saying a vote for Tom Tiffany is a vote for Donald Trump and all the chaos that we've are currently having. Thank you.
1: Yeah, the first one's so easy. Yes, of course. You know, whether it be the cost that everyone's paying more because of Donald Trump, the lack of care, people losing health care and having their health care get more expensive under Donald Trump, and the corruption of the Trump administration across many, many different issues. Donald Trump is front and center. Midterms are a referendum on the party in charge at the White House. And, you know, Donald Trump will be exhibit A, B, C, D, and all the rest of the letters. So that's going to happen. In Wisconsin, there's all kinds of social media already I see that the Democratic Party and others are putting out there on Tom Tiffany. As you know, in Wisconsin, you know, our weather isn't all that good all the time. So in summer sometimes is not the best time to run some ads, as opposed to, I wish maybe some of the people running for governor would have done things in April and May when people pay a little more attention. Also, our dollars are limited. You know, we get outspent about 4-5 to 1 by Republicans nationally, especially with the money that Trump is sitting on, if he spends it all. And so we have to be a little careful about saving it for when we need it. But they are using the more cost-effective yet ways of using social media to get that message across. And I'm seeing it pop up, so I hope you are too.
2: John in Minneapolis, you are on the air with Congressman Pocan.
3: Yes, I have a question for the congressman. I, you know, I've heard that Social Security is going to run out in 2032. And, you know, what are congressmen like yourself doing to either prepare for that or to stop that from happening? I think we need to take the cap off of that 180,000, you know, everything over that, that people don't pay anymore into Social Security. But also, you know, immigrant policy has damaged Social Security by, you know, their policies, by restricting immigration, you know, and making it, and, you know, it's all based on racism, basically. Social Security has lost $25 billion yearly. So, and this comes from the Institute of Taxation and, you know, Economics. So just those two issues, you know, two.
2: Thank you, John.
3: Issues, basically.
2: Thank you.
1: Yes, I think John Larson from Connecticut has the bill that most of us are on that would fix Social Security, and I think it does a number of other things besides just the fund. But to me, the core is two things. One, you're exactly right. You lift the cap. It's the only regressive tax I really know of that we have. We're at about $180,000 this year. If you make more than that, you don't pay another dime into Social Security. So where every other bit of taxation, the more you make, the more you pay. It's a progressive tax system. It's a regressive one for this. So if we lift the cap, I think you fund the fund for another 75 years into the future. So there's, to me, an easy fix. However, I will also say Congress always waits to the very last minute to deal with it. But I think, you know, while we're doing it, there's a few other things we need to update, like the amount of money you can still make and not have count against you because that hasn't been changed for decades, and some other things. I think, again, all part of that bill that John Larson has. I think it's the Social Security 2100 Act, but I might be wrong on the name of that.
2: Does it reverse Reagan putting an income tax on Social Security?
1: I'd have to look again what the bill fully does, but it does. It's more comprehensive. It's not just lifting the cap to keep the fund going, but it's also addressing a number of other things. And I think that is a component of it as well, but I don't have it in front of me.
2: We'll double check. Thank you. Devon in Twin Cities, Minnesota, you're on the air with Congressman Pocan.
4: Hi, Congressman. Say, I am concerned that this morning it's not national news that yesterday 15 American citizens living in the Twin Cities were hauled out of their homes, arrested, and taken to the federal building in St. Paul. They were charged with being members of Antifa, a non-existent organization. They were charged with somehow interfering with ICE. And we haven't seen charges for the people who killed Renee Good and Preddy, but yet citizens of America are being arrested for exercising their constitutional rights. What are the Democrats doing about this today?
1: Yeah, so this falls in the category probably of everything with Trump. I think this is the directive, I believe it was NSPM 7, and if I'm getting it wrong, it's because
2: that's right.
1: Okay.
2: Presidential Memorandum 7, yeah.
1: The one that
2: identifies anybody who says queer people are okay or has, quote, anti-American sentiments is...
1: anti-American, anti-capitalist, right? Yeah. All this sort of craziness is in there, and that's what they're using for this. But again, that is only the directive. It's not an act of Congress. Congress can certainly, if you have a different Congress, fight against it. This Congress won't fight for anything. That's the problem. I say, you know, no matter what you point to, this current Congress, Mike Johnson is the so-called speaker, will never stand up for the American people or for the rights, according to the Constitution, for Congress itself. But you're right. It is a totally made-up, bogus thing. I've said, Tom, the only thing I know about Antifa is I think there's a drag queen who goes by Antifa, and that's the only person I know that actually exists with that name.
2: Yeah. Well, other than my dad, who volunteered for World War II straight out of high school to go fight the fascists, he was an anti-fascist. But yeah. I get it.
1: I think even my bio, I think on social media, I think we had the word anti-fascist just because it's so ridiculous that they think there's, you know, some organization or whatever it is behind this. This is people fighting for the life of our democracy, right? I mean, that to them makes you criminal.
2: It's crazy. Morris in Inglewood, California, you are on the air with Congressman Pocan.
5: Hey, good morning, gentlemen. Congressman, let me ask you a question. I believe that AIPAC is part of the Epstein class. And you mentioned yourself earlier that Bibi Netanyahu was tied into the AIPAC, and which means they're tied into this Raising Mossad. Now, if we really want to clean stuff up in here and get real about this, about these AIPAC people, because they're occupying our government. They're in violation of the Foreign Agent Registration Act of 1938, I think it was. But anyway, let me get to my point. Akeem Jeffries is taking money from AIPAC. Chuck Schumer is taking money from AIPAC. You hear a lot of people complaining about why Democrats are doing this and why Democrats are doing that. If you want to get the people back on your team, you give it to AIPAC people who are taking money from AIPAC. You start with them. You get Akeem Jeffries. You don't make him Speaker of Congress. You put maybe somebody from the squad, and then we know you're real. But I want to ask you this question. Do you believe that AIPAC is part of the Epstein class? And I'll talk. We'll take your comments off the air. All right.
1: Yeah, I mean, I think there's a lot of things part of the Epstein class, right? Anything that shows an overly having more influence than they should from a certain special status or level. But I want to answer it this way, because I think if I ask people right now on the street in Madison, Wisconsin, a very well-informed district, you know, highly educated with a big university in town, I'll bet you 90 out of 100, maybe 95 out of 100 don't know what AIPAC is. What we do have to focus on is Citizens United. You want to stop big money, period, whether it's AIPAC, whether it's AI, whether it's cryptocurrency, whether it's the defense industry, whether it's any other industry out there. That big money dwarfs the voices of the average person when it comes to campaigns, and that's use results and makes it tougher to have the democracy we should have. So I want to lift it up to 30,000 foot. And honestly, ending Citizens United will affect so many things that every single listener cares about, no matter what your priority issue. I guarantee things will get better if we end Citizens United. And that has to be our goal.
2: Amen. In fact, in John Paul Stevens's dissent in Citizens United, he said this decision would have given Tokyo Rose during World War II the power to lobby American members of Congress and speak to the American public the same as an American member of Congress. It's incredible. It's just incredible. 46 minutes past the hour. Congressman Mark Pocan with us. It's Middays with Mark.
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2: Spokane, POCAN.house.gov is both his website and his Blue Sky handle. We'll be right back with your calls for Congressman Mark Spokane, the Chair Emeritus of the Congressional Progressive Caucus. Welcome back. Douglas in Dewey, Arizona. You're on the air with Congressman Pocan.
7: Yeah, I got 2 points I'd like to make. One is I would love to see Congress fix Social Security and Medicare, because there's so many young people that don't believe they're going to get it. And what I'm afraid of this fall is the Democrats winning, and they really need to drive a stake and be a vampire's lair. And drive that stake right through fascism. And I'll take your comment off the air.
1: Yeah, Douglas, I think you're right. A lot of younger folks are like, that money's not going to be there. And it's so easy to fix that fund. We just talked about that, right? By just lifting the cap and not having a regressive tax that you pay no matter how much you make, the same percent like we do pretty much every other tax. But also, if I could riff for a second on Medicare, And, you know, majority of people are now on a private alternative, Medicare Advantage to Medicare. We need to make Medicare stronger by including dental, vision, and hearing, so you cover all real health care. And I think all of that should be on the Democrats' agenda. If I was anyone who's thinking about running in 2028, I think their central issue should be focused on health care, Tom, because what we just saw with 4 million people losing it through the Affordable Care Act, 7 more million people will lose it through the Medicaid changes after November. We're all paying too much. It was a business roundtable. 3 different people told me their increases in health care were over 30% in the last year for health care. Yeah. We're the only industrialized nation that doesn't do this right. We need to get it right, and I think that should be a major focus.
2: Yeah, bingo. I salute that. Dave in Buffalo, New York. Dave, you're on the air with Congressman Pocan.
8: Congressman Pocan, Tom, thank you. On my Threads account, the Meta has offered me that I'm twice in the media area, that I'm a member of a terrorist organization that the community should keep an eye out for me, and an organization called Antifa, and they went on, and it's been quotes, and it's like, and they did it twice. It's like, come on, you know. But my question is, can we staff the federal government and the teachers to 2026 staffing levels? It used to be around the 1980s or so, and then DOGE came in and hacked even more. Can we fully staff federal government and the teachers to the staffing levels of 2026? Thank you.
2: Thank you, Dave. And yeah, Mark Zuckerberg was sitting next to Trump at the cage fight.
1: So, quite honestly, most of the money that funds schools is based out of states' property taxes, right? It's not from the federal government. But one thing that we've seen states like Wisconsin do and others is this so-called school choice, the voucher programs, putting money into private schools. And now Donald Trump did a tax credit that's not like your normal when you make a donation, a percent of that comes back on your taxes. It's a dollar for dollar credit going towards this. And we recently, Gwen Moore from Wisconsin and myself and others introduced a bill to get rid of that dollar for dollar credit. But that, to me, is the real thing I'm worried about, is if you take money directly from public schools, and 3/4 of the people, at least from what I saw in Wisconsin, already attended those schools. So really, it's about tax policy and education policy. But you took money out of public schools to fund it. That's the real problem.
2: There you go. We'll be right back with in 1 minute with more of your calls for Congressman Mark Pocan. Stay with us. It's the Tom Hartman Program. It's Middays with Mark here on the Tom Hartman Program. Stick around.

0: Hey, thanks so much for sharing our program and for reaching out to our stations and sponsors and letting them know that you're listening. It really means a lot to us. You know, Richard Nixon and Spiro Agnew both took cash bribes while they were in the White House. Since then, you know, the Supreme Court, or at least five Republicans on the Supreme Court, made it a lot easier for politicians to take bribes with their Citizens United decision, which basically legalized political bribery as long as it's done through campaigns or PACs or super PACs. But for some people, there's just never enough money, right? Donald Trump has been running small-time hustles to make money for decades, selling sneakers, Bibles, steaks, vodka, water. But now he's hit the big time. He's got these fungible tokens, right? Fungible crypto assets, which are basically just digital pictures of Donald Trump that say, fight, fight, fight. And he has turned them into an $8 billion machine. His wife is in on this, too, with his Trump coin. It's a new way that foreign powers and billionaires in the United States can just shovel money into Donald Trump's pocket. There's a whole article about it over at HartmanReport.com titled Presidential Payola, the Evolution of Political Bribery. Check it out. 52 minutes past the hour. Congressman Mark Pocan taking your calls for the hour. Jan in Tucson, Arizona. You're on the air with Congressman Pocan.
1: Hi, Congressman Pocan and Tom. I'm calling because... Can you hear me okay?
0: Yeah.
1: Okay. I'm calling... one of the reasons for the call is I listened to a podcast a couple nights ago, and the gentleman that was speaking was Jason Stanley. I don't know if you're familiar with him,
0: but
1: yeah. And it was so inspiring to me because for the last several years, you know, I get so exhausted listening to the news and all of the horrible things that's happening with the Trump administration and all of the crimes and things that he's doing. And I get so frustrated and I say, well, why doesn't anybody do anything about it? And what inspired me was he did talk about when the, you know, of course we have to win the Congress and the Senate back, but when we do, you know, it's never going to go back to being the old America. Donald Trump has changed everything.
0: So, and Jan, what's your question for the... Oh, I'm sorry, you're getting right to it. Go for it.
1: What are we going to do to rebuild the new America? I mean, the Republicans ran on Make America Great Again. The Democrats need to run on something along those lines to say how we're going to rebuild our country from all of this to inspire people that it can be fixed.
0: Yeah, a new deal, Congressman?
2: Yeah. We always have our first 10 bills, right? And those are often things we're signaling during the election what we want to do. So that, at least from the House perspective. But, I mean, I agree with you, Tom. I mean, honestly, you know, FDR was our greatest president. If someone came in really with an FDR approach, talking about how, you know, Medicare for all, talking about if we can't get rid of Citizens United before then, getting rid of Citizens United, you know, you'd have someone really talking about a really strong populist platform. I think there's a few people talking around the edges of some of those things right now, and that's good. But you will see the first 10 bills that we'll put out there. Our problem will be, Jan, is what we've had traditionally. They go to the Senate. They need 60 votes because of the filibuster rules, and that is going to be very, very difficult again. So we do have to figure our ways around that to actually do some of the positive stuff that we need to, that people are going to expect us to do. And, you know, I'm not sure the direct answer is there right now whether the Senate will do that.
0: Bill in Clifton, New Jersey, you're on the air with Congressman Pocan.
3: Yeah, hi. Since the days of Doge, I was wondering if there was ever like a balance sheet before Congress on how much we've spent, how much we really saved. And the other thing is, can we repurpose the letters that were taken off the Kennedy Center to the reflecting pool to make it the Donald Trump Mosquito Preserve?
0: Memorial Swamp.
2: Yeah. Yeah, I like that idea. I may have to put that in the suggestion box. No, we don't really see savings per se. I mean, because we see what we spend as a government, what we invest in the American people through the programs that we do. But, you know, Doge, here's one of the things that I'm most excited about, Tom. If we get the majority in November, I should be in line to be the chair of the subcommittee that has oversight over the White House budget, Office of Management budget, and everything that Doge did. And I truly believe Doge cost us more money than they ever saved. Watching the people they fired and had to rehire, watching the inefficiency that they put everywhere, watching just the screwworm issue, right, that we're seeing happen among many, many, many other things. And we just have to expose that for the American people, because I think so often people think there's a lot of waste in government. We should never have any waste. But often investing in, honestly, you know, vaccines for kids around the world and for electrifying medical clinics, other things, has dividends for us as a country. And we have to expose, again, the good that we do as a nation, especially for the American people, and the more that we could by having universal health care, for example. We need to do a better job of it when we get those reins of power.
0: Yeah. You know, John Mitchell, Nixon's attorney general, spent 19 months in prison. I am hopeful that you guys are seriously looking at Todd Blanche and the Doge boys who stole all our Social Security information. We have about
2: those Doge boys. I tell you that those depositions stood out so much on how inept that whole process was. But they're still stealing money that Congress appropriated under this unitary executive theory, which is 250 years of this country never happened. They're violating law, and we need to stand up to all that as well.
0: Boy, am I with you, Congressman Mark Pocan. Congressman, thanks so much for dropping by today. It's always such a pleasure having you with us. We really appreciate it. I think it's been more than a decade we've been doing this, and it's just great. Thank you.
2: Well, very glad to, Tom. Love your program and love your listeners.
0: Thank you. And we love you, too, sir. So, Congressman Mark Pocan, pocan.house.gov. Thank you, sir. On the other side of the break, for decades, Americans learned the treasonous truth, too late to do anything about it. Will this time be different? Stick around.
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5: While the production of my lowdown commentaries is high-tech, I confess that I'm antiquated. I still write each piece in longhand, applying my ballpoint to paper. This has caused bewildered glances from some who see me scribbling away in local coffee shops and bars. Recently, one fellow sidled up and whispered, "Watch out. If they see you doing this, they'll haul you off to the Smithsonian." But we handwriters might not be as obsolete as the key tappers assume. A fast-spreading grassroots movement is calling for schools to re-emphasize the value of writing and printing by hand instead of being wholly dependent on machines. Already, 24 states, as varied as Mississippi and California, now require public schools to teach cursive writing in 3rd through 5th grades. This squares with new understanding of how brains absorb information. While keyboards are faster, the slower, more tactile act of handwriting creates longer-lasting comprehension of letters and better retention of the thoughts they convey. Neuroscientists find that rote keystrokes on a computer require little mental engagement, while physically drawing out words and ideas takes coordination of multiple areas of the brain to focus memory, eyes, and fingers on creating a written product. Just writing this piece conjured up a fond remembrance of my early childhood, sitting on the floor of our home learning to draw the ABCs, both print and cursive, on those line practice pads. It was both an artistic exercise and the development of a foundational tool for a life of learning. This is Jim Hightower saying, yes, computer literacy is an indispensable element of today's childhood curriculum, but so is the richer development of human thinking through putting pen to paper. So let's do both.

This is the Commonwealth Report, news for the public, not the powerful. You can follow us at commonwealthreport.news. Did Trump just threaten to bomb a country he says he's making peace with? We were told there was a deal, a peace deal with Iran. Done. Settled. Then Trump stood in front of reporters at the Group of Seven summit in France and blew what can only be called a temper tantrum. A reporter asked if the agreement is final. Trump said, no, it's not. And then this, quote, if I don't like it, we'll go back to dropping bombs. If he doesn't like it? If they don't behave? Like a 10-year-old threatening to flip the board the second he loses? So which is it? Do we have a deal or did he lie to us again? A 14-point agreement is supposedly set to be signed Friday, and he wasn't done. He ripped Barack Obama over the old nuclear deal and sneered that the Iranians called Obama a name we can't say on the air. When the president treats war like a toy he can throw across the room, everybody should be concerned. What's a payback squad, and why is Kash Patel paying one with your money? Dean Blundell is reporting that the FBI director is now the subject of a formal congressional investigation. One official House Judiciary, unofficial House Judiciary letterhead, Congressman Jamie Raskin, accuses Kash Patel of funneling more than $1 million of our tax dollars to a handpicked crew of loyalist agents. They've got a name for them on Capitol Hill now, the Payback Squad. According to the letter, some agents pulled in as much as $8,000 every pay period on top of their salaries, allegedly blowing past the legal limits. Raskin says, quote, your office may be knowingly breaking federal law. At the same time, Patel fired decorated agents like former acting director Brian Driscoll, a Medal of Valor recipient, now suing him. Pay the loyal, fire the honest. Patel hasn't answered the charges. He's got until June 29th. This is not law enforcement. This is a protection racket with a badge. Can a president cancel a Senate hearing because he lost a vote? At 3:54 in the morning, Trump fired off a Truth Social post canceling the Senate confirmation hearing for his pick to run national intelligence, Jay Clayton. Why? He's furious that Democrats won't back FISA, the warrantless spying power that expired on June 12th. He claims, in his words, the Democrats, quote, broke the deal. So now he says he won't sign any FISA extension unless Congress also passes his Voter Suppression Act, the so-called Save America Act, which demands photo ID and gutting mail-in ballots will prevent millions of married women from voting. Here's the thing. A president has no power to cancel a Senate hearing. None. He can pout. He can post at dawn. But this is a man who thinks the government is his property and the law is whatever he posted last. Should a sitting president own a bank the government has to back? Trump's own crypto company, World Liberty Financial, co-founded with his three sons, is about to get federal banking privileges. The Office of the Comptroller of the Currency is expected to approve a national trust charter any day now. And who runs that office? Jonathan Gould, appointed by Trump. Former staffers say a rejection is all but impossible. The charter lets Trump's firm pump out its own digital coin and dodge state regulators. Trump's already reported pocketing $57 million from this thing. Senator Elizabeth Warren puts it plainly, quote, the OCC's review is a sham. Think about what this means. The president is using a federal agency he controls to hand his private business the backing of the United States government. That's not capitalism. That's a king cashing in. How do you vote for the man who helped kill Roe and has no regrets? Senator Susan Collins of Maine was asked this week whether she regrets voting to confirm Brett Kavanaugh to the Supreme Court. Kavanaugh, of course, was part of the majority that overturned Roe v. Wade and ripped the right to choose away from millions of American women. Collins says she has no regrets. She told her reporters, I do disagree with Justice Kavanaugh's vote, but she'd do it all again. Remember back in 2018, Collins looked America in the eye and promised us Kavanaugh saw Roe as settled law? She was wrong, of course, or she wasn't honest. One or the other of them was lying. Now she's in the fight for her political life, trailing Democrat Graham Platner. When a senator won't own the consequences of her own vote, the voters get to own it for her in November. Doge just cost you $1 billion and your stake. Here's where the chainsaw approach to government lands. A flesh-eating parasite called a New World screwworm has crossed into Texas for the first time in decades. They found it in a three-week-old calf near the Mexican border. The larvae burrow into living flesh and can kill an animal in a week.
Last year, Elon Musk's Doge cut the program that monitored and contained this exact parasite. It cost about $15 million a year, penny pinched. Today, the administration says it needs more than $1 billion to fight the outbreak. Congresswoman Pramila Jayapal calls it peak incompetence. Beef prices are already up more than 20% since Trump took office, and they're about to climb higher. They saved $15 million and torched $1 billion. And Doge itself cost taxpayers an estimated $165 billion. And we all pay for it at the grocery store. And that's the way it is today, Wednesday, June 17th, 2026. I'm Tom Hartman. Change starts with you. You can be calling your Democratic or Republican representatives to let them know what you think by calling 202-224-3121. It's the Capitol switchboard. It'll get you right through to them.

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1: Welcome back to the second hour of the program. My op-ed today over at HartmanReport.com is, you know, one that summarizes a rant I went off on yesterday or the day before. And I've said many times, but I think it's so important to understand. I played this clip for Congressman Pocan in the last hour, so I won't play it again. Actually, I will in just a minute. But for decades, Americans learned the treasonous truth after the votes were counted. And this time is different. This is going to be, I think, our first chance to head them off at the pass, to reveal to the American people how corrupt and criminal and, frankly, treasonous the GOP has been for over 50 years, ever since 1968. It started in 68. LBJ and Hubert Humphrey had negotiated peace with the South and North Vietnamese. Nixon learned about it. He sent his people. Anna Chenault was his representative. She lived in New Mexico. She reached out to the South Vietnamese president, Thieu, and said, I'll make you rich. Nixon will make you rich if you don't go to Paris and don't sign the peace deal. And President Johnson responded to that. You can play this out of my computer with this conversation with Everett Dirksen.
2: Here's the latest information we got. The agent says that they just talked to the boss in New Mexico, and that he says that you must hold out, just hold on until after the election. We know what Thieu is saying to them out there.
3: Yeah,
2: we're pretty well informed on both ends. Now, I'm reading their hand, Everett. I don't want to get this in the campaign.
3: That's right.
2: And they oughtn't to be doing this. This is treason.
3: I know.
1: If Democrats had known that Richard Nixon was in the process of committing treason in August and September of 1968, we could have been in the streets and stopped it and made Hubert Humphrey president. And LBJ wouldn't have flipped the Supreme Court from majority Democratic appointee to majority Republican appointee with Harry Blackmun and Lewis Powell, if we had known. Then it happened again. In November of 1979, students in Iran took over the U.S. Embassy and held 54 people hostages there. 2 months later, Abul Hassan Banisadr, an Iranian politician, was elected president of Iran on the platform of releasing the hostages and normalizing relationships with the United States. This was our opportunity, and Jimmy Carter was working with Banisadr to do this, to diminish the power of the mullahs and make Iran something closer to a democratic republic. But Ronald Reagan would have nothing to do with it. Ronald Reagan saw an opportunity here because the hostages were crippling Jimmy Carter's popularity. And so Reagan's campaign reached out to the mullahs and said, let's stop Banisadr. I think I called him president. He was prime minister. Let's stop Banisadr. And if you refuse to release the hostages until after the election so that Reagan will beat Carter, then the Reagan administration, will sell you missiles for your F-15s and spare tires and, you know, parts for your military and weaponry in violation of American law. We'll do it under the table. And the Iranians said, the mullahs said, cool, we'll take that deal. And so they released the hostages literally to the minute when Reagan put his hand in the Bible on January 20th, 1981, to be sworn in. That was the minute they released the hostages. And that was their way of saying, we got a deal. And Reagan sold them weapons right up until 1985 when he got busted. We called that Iran-Contra. Again, had Americans known that the Reagan campaign was willing to commit treason, was actually actively in the process of committing treason in order to make Reagan president and screw Carter, we could have gotten out in the streets. We could have prevented the Reagan presidency when he declared war on unions, gutted the American middle class, dropped the top income tax rate from 74 down to 25%, stopped enforcing the antitrust laws, gutted aid to higher education, so now suddenly college cost a fortune. We could have stopped all that. And Jimmy Carter had this plan. In fact, he had the legislation for it, for America, for 20% of our electricity to come from solar power by the year 2000. Reagan put an end to that, too. That was 1980. So then it happened again in 2000. Bill Clinton's vice president, Al Gore, was running against Texas Governor George W. Bush. And it was a squeaker. It came right down to one state, Florida. And Jeb Bush was the governor of Florida, George's brother. And he ordered Catherine Harris, his secretary of state, to take a list of Texas felons and merge it against the Florida voter roll. They only seriously looked at last names, a lot of Gonzalez's, a lot of Washington's, a lot of Brown's, a lot of Jackson's. And sure enough, at least 10,000 African-Americans and as many as 70,000 people altogether, most of them Hispanic or black, were purged from the voting rolls so that George W. could win by 537 votes. Again, Al Gore, I met with Al Gore, talked with him when he came here to Portland. I introduced him to a crowd of a couple thousand people at the Rose Garden. And he was like, yeah, we got screwed. Had we known at the time that this was going on, we could have been in the streets and we could have stopped it. And then in 2016, you had the Russians supporting Donald Trump for election and flooding, micro-targeting individuals via principally Facebook, via social media, with anti-Hillary Clinton, pro-George W. Bush, or pro-Donald Trump messages. And you had a fourth Republican elected president based on having cut a deal with a hostile foreign power. First Vietnam, then Iran, and then, here we are now. And Trump is openly trying now to rig this false election. Right? We've seen this now four times. Four Republican presidents committing treason to become president. The last legitimately elected Republican president was Dwight Eisenhower. And by the way, he wanted to expand Social Security and did, and wanted to increase union membership and did, and wanted to maintain the 91% or 90% top income tax rate and did. He was the last good Republican. So now we can see this coming, right? We know this is the good news. The good news is that this time is going to be different because for the first time since 1968, Democrats know in advance, or at least a lot. We may not know everything that Trump is going to do, but we know a lot of what he's trying to do. He's trying to use the post office against us. You're going to have Musk and Zuckerberg spinning their social media. You're going to have the Ellison family spinning it on CBS and CNN. You got the Murdoch billionaires spinning it on Fox. You've got ICE disrupting the ballots. You've got seized ballots. You've got corrupted mail. You've got, highly deceptive AI-generated deep fake videos down in Texas putting James Tallarico in a dress. I mean, we see all this stuff going on before the election. The last four times, it was after the election that we learned that a Republican had committed treason. So, forewarned is forearmed. Get ready. This is going to be a big one. This is the fate and future of democracy in America. This is the fate and future of our republic. So, make sure you're registered to vote. Get out there. Get active. Tag your it. We'll be right back.
0: This is the Tom Hartman Program.
1: Exposing the con in conservative. I'll be back with more of the news of the day and your calls in just a moment.

0: And welcome back, Liz in Brooklyn. Hey, Liz, what's up?
1: Hi, Tom. Been listening to you since the passage of the People Are Corporations or Corporations.
0: Oh,
1: are
0: my
1: people.
0: Goodness. Since 2010, yeah. Since Citizens United.
1: Yeah, and Air America and Randy and Rachel. And anyway, here we are still. And sorry, I'm loading into my car. I'm commuting from the Upper Peninsula of Michigan.
0: Oh, cool.
1: To Brooklyn, where I'm experiencing the Shia and the working class, city mouse meets country mouse.
0: I get it.
1: I was excited to meet your or to talk to the Wisconsin guy because people in the Upper Peninsula are so remote that we have to either go through Wisconsin for medical care or through the Lower Peninsula.
0: Yeah, no, I'm familiar. I used to live in the Upper Peninsula, at least for it was the summer of, I forget which year, I think 1970 maybe. Louise and I moved up there, maybe 69. No, it must have been 71. It was the first year after we were married. We spent the summer living up there. Yeah. Anyway. It was on the edge of the Chippewa National Forest. Newberry, Michigan. In fact, I was running the radio station, WNBY. I ran that radio station, and I was on the air there all day long. So what's up, Liz?
1: I have a particular urgency about the world can't wait. Mm-hmm. I can't wait for November election. I can't wait. I mean, not like, ooh, I can't wait. I'm so excited. Meaning, we can't wait. It's like when the AIDS epidemic came and the
0: I'm sorry, Liz. I'm going to have to drop you because we can't use language like that on the air, and we have to officially apologize if anybody was offended. So my apologies. Liz, thanks for the call. Paul in Ambler, Pennsylvania. Hey, Paul, what's on your mind today?
2: Hi, Tom. I just saw, I think it was last night, a Republican congressman. He had a town hall, and one of his constituents got up and asked him, we really need health care. Why can't we lower the age for Medicare? He said, we've got Medicare up and running. Mm-hmm. It's there. He said, I know we probably can't do it for everybody tomorrow, but, tomorrow we could lower the age.
0: Right.
2: And every
0: what do you say?
2: Often, we can't afford it. At which point he got booed. But here's what I wanted to say.
0: Yeah.
2: There is a bill in Congress. It's already been written up. Essentially, you have to change two letters of the Medicare Act. You change 6-5 to 4-0.
0: Mm-hmm.
2: Now, they've got co-sponsors.
0: Or 5-0 or 3-0.
2: Yeah. Whatever. And you, just for starters, and what I wanted to say, and I think Congressman Pocan alluded to, he says, well, we have 10 bills. We can't wait for justice for Trump. We need to take care of the people first.
0: Yeah, yeah.
2: The Democrats have to vote in a lower age for Medicare and give the people something right away.
0: I'm with you, Paul. You know, this is part of the debate that's going on inside the Democratic caucus is, you know, how much do we spend on justice and how much do we spend on doing the right thing for everybody? Great, great point, Paul. Thank you so much. 19 minutes past the hour. Excuse me.

Empire to Spin and Billionaire Back News, the Commonwealth Report delivers truth with backbone, news for the public, not the powerful. 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Democracy belongs to you. So what do we call the really, really mind-bogglingly rich? You know, at the founding of the Republic, they were referred to as speculators or moneyed interest or aristocrats. In the years leading up to the Civil War, we called them the cotton lords and the plantation aristocracy. In the late 19th century, they were the robber barons. In the 1930s, FDR called them the economic royalists. But since the Reagan Revolution, we've just called them billionaires. And now, you know, some of them want to call themselves tech bros. Like, that's kind of a good thing, you know, like tech is positive and bros, you know, like Mark Zuckerberg saying we need more masculine energy in American business culture. So we need a new phrase. I would like to suggest the morbidly rich. Morbidly suggests unhealthy. And the vast riches that some of these people have is unhealthy to our democracy, particularly since five Republicans on the Supreme Court said that morbidly rich people can buy politicians. And it's unhealthy for them, too. So morbidly rich. There's an op-ed over at HartmanReport.com all about it. Check it out.

0: 2 minutes past the hour. Welcome back. So Donald Trump says, we'll go back to dropping bombs on their heads. He just loves that. Oh, blood, guts, gore, yeah. This guy has no internal life. You know, there's a story over on Raw Story this morning about how he has no friends. He has no intimate relations. His wife doesn't even talk to him. They don't live together. They haven't for years, decades. He has no close friends. He just has, you know, suck up relationships, and he burns them. The only relationship he has is with his base, with this kind of blind mass of people who just, you know, blindly follow him and love him no matter what, and post these memes for him and things. I mean, it's very, very sick. And now, you know, he just went nuts. I mean, this is something he said this morning at the G7. After he said, $300 billion for Iran, $300 billion for Iran, no problem. It won't come from us. It'll come from the Gulf states, and only if they behave. And then he goes off on this. He says, nobody could have made this deal. I mean, the JCPOA done by Obama, he handed them $1.7 billion in cash, gave them hundreds of millions, gave them billions. He gave them $1.7 billion in cash, green cash from banks into a Boeing 757 and flew it into Iran, and they stood at the plane. I have pictures of it, like, oh, my God, look at this money he's given us. He tried to bribe his way out. Wait a minute. Trump this morning is bragging about the fact that it was a terrible thing that Barack Obama bribed the Iranians with $1.7 billion of their own money. But he's going to arrange $300 billion of Saudi money and Emirati money and Kuwaiti money and, you know, whatnot. To maybe not Kuwaiti, but anyhow, you get the point. To go to Iran, and that's not a bribe. That's a noble. That's the art of the deal. I think there's a lot of Republicans who are just choking right now on this. Meanwhile, this is an astonishing story. Dean Blundell broke this morning over at Dean Blundell, BLUNDELL.substack.com. The headline, Cash Patel built a payback squad inside the FBI to go after Trump's enemies and paid them off with $1 million taxpayer dollars. $1 million taxpayer dollars. This is incredible. And it looks like this is a payoff for silence. And that's the question that Jamie Raska is asking. Here's what's going on. Patel has got a squad around him, right, who protect his girlfriend and fly her around and protect him. And they have been there and seen all this stuff, you know, that Patel is accused of. Jamie Raskin wrote a letter pointing this out. He says he references Patel's, quote, indiscretions at the Poodle Room, Ned's, Rouse, Lower Broadway, The Strip, the Milano Cortina Olympics, when joining you on date nights and bro trips alike. So this is like Omerita, right? The mafia conspiracy of silence. He's paying $8,000 extra every 2 weeks to these agents around him, and he's taking it out of the budget for bonuses for FBI agents who do a really great job. And every year there's a bunch of them who get these bonuses because they really did something spectacular. He's drained that budget, and he's giving it to these guys who watched him get drunk over and over and over again, watched him be so smashed he couldn't show up, watched him, you know, lock himself in his room because he was just blackout drunk, or at least that's the allegation. And he's paying them to keep the damn mouth shut. Or there's others in the FBI that he's also paying to go after Trump's enemies. And he calls them the payback squad. If this is true, and Jamie Raskin, a solid congressman and a constitutional scholar and professor, is alleging that it is, then something beyond skeezy is going on in the FBI. Something criminal is going on in the FBI. Inquiring minds want to know, as the old newspaper slogan goes. What say you? I'll pick up your calls on the other side of the break. We'll be right back.
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0: Defending America from the GOP's weapons of mass deception. I'll be right back with your calls.

This is the Commonwealth Report, news for the public, not the powerful. You can follow us at commonwealthreport.news. Did Trump just threaten to bomb a country he says he's making peace with? We were told there was a deal, a peace deal with Iran. Done. Settled. Then Trump stood in front of reporters at the Group of Seven summit in France and blew what can only be called a temper tantrum. A reporter asked if the agreement is final. Trump said, no, it's not. And then this, quote, if I don't like it, we'll go back to dropping bombs. If he doesn't like it? If they don't behave? Like a 10-year-old threatening to flip the board the second he loses? So which is it? Do we have a deal or did he lie to us again? A 14-point agreement is supposedly set to be signed Friday, and he wasn't done. He ripped Barack Obama over the old nuclear deal and sneered that the Iranians called Obama a name we can't say on the air. When the president treats war like a toy he can throw across the room, everybody should be concerned. What's a payback squad, and why is Kash Patel paying one with your money? Dean Blundell is reporting that the FBI director is now the subject of a formal congressional investigation. One official House Judiciary, unofficial House Judiciary letterhead, Congressman Jamie Raskin, accuses Kash Patel of funneling more than $1 million of our tax dollars to a handpicked crew of loyalist agents. They've got a name for them on Capitol Hill now, the Payback Squad. According to the letter, some agents pulled in as much as $8,000 every pay period on top of their salaries, allegedly blowing past the legal limits. Raskin says, quote, your office may be knowingly breaking federal law. At the same time, Patel fired decorated agents like former acting director Brian Driscoll, a Medal of Valor recipient, now suing him. Pay the loyal, fire the honest. Patel hasn't answered the charges. He's got until June 29th. This is not law enforcement. This is a protection racket with a badge. Can a president cancel a Senate hearing because he lost a vote? At 3:54 in the morning, Trump fired off a Truth Social post canceling the Senate confirmation hearing for his pick to run national intelligence, Jay Clayton. Why? He's furious the Democrats won't back FISA, the warrantless spying power that expired on June 12th. He claims, in his words, the Democrats, quote, broke the deal. So now he says he won't sign any FISA extension unless Congress also passes his Voter Suppression Act, the so-called Save America Act, which demands photo ID and gutting mail-in ballots will prevent millions of married women from voting. Here's the thing. A president has no power to cancel a Senate hearing. None. He can pout. He can post at dawn. But this is a man who thinks the government is his property and the law is whatever he posted last. Should a sitting president own a bank the government has to back? Trump's own crypto company, World Liberty Financial, co-founded with his three sons, is about to get federal banking privileges. The Office of the Comptroller of the Currency is expected to approve a national trust charter any day now. And who runs that office? Jonathan Gould, appointed by Trump. Former staffers say a rejection is all but impossible. The charter lets Trump's firm pump out its own digital coin and dodge state regulators. Trump's already reported pocketing $57 million from this thing. Senator Elizabeth Warren puts it plainly, quote, the OCC's review is a sham. Think about what this means. The president is using a federal... Senator Elizabeth Warren puts it plainly, quote, the OCC's review is a sham. Think about what this means. The president is using a...

American women. Collins says she has no regrets. She told her reporters, "I do disagree with Justice Kavanaugh's vote, but she'd do it all again." Remember back in 2018, Collins looked America in the eye and promised us Kavanaugh saw Roe as settled law? She was wrong, of course, or she wasn't honest. One or the other of them was lying. Now she's in the fight for her political life, trailing Democrat Graham Platner. When a senator won't own the consequences of her own vote, the voters get to own it for her in November. Doge just cost you $1 billion and your stake. Here's where the chainsaw approach to government lands. A flesh-eating parasite called a New World screwworm has crossed into Texas for the first time in decades. They found it in a three-week-old calf near the Mexican border. The larvae burrow into living flesh and can kill an animal in a week. Last year, Elon Musk's Doge cut the program that monitored and contained this exact parasite. It cost about $15 million a year, penny pinched. Today, the administration says it needs more than $1 billion to fight the outbreak. Congresswoman Pramila Jayapal calls it peak incompetence. Beef prices are already up more than 20% since Trump took office, and they're about to climb higher. They saved $15 million and torched $1 billion. And Doge itself cost taxpayers an estimated $165 billion. And we all pay for it at the grocery store. And that's the way it is today, Wednesday, June 17th, 2026. I'm Tom Hartman. Change starts with you. You can be calling your Democratic or Republican representatives to let them know what you think by calling 202-224-3121. It's the Capitol switchboard. It'll get you right through to them.

0: 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So MAGA Mike and the Republicans want a religious test for people running for public office. They want to know that you are sufficiently Christian to be worthy of being elected. Right. MAGA Mike is one of these seven mountain evangelicals. There are seven domains where these dominionists believe that we need to have religion completely take them over. Education, religion, family, business, government and military, arts and entertainment, and the media. Seriously. This is not what Jesus was preaching when he said, give unto Caesar what is Caesar and unto God what is God's. This is the opposite, in fact, of what Jesus was teaching. It's the opposite of Matthew 25, where Jesus said the only way to get to heaven is by feeding the hungry, healing the sick, helping the poor. This is counter-Christian, anti-Christian, in fact. In fact, I think you could say it is the Antichrist's work. There's a piece about it over at HartmanReport.com. Check it out. Welcome back. 35 minutes past the hour. Picking up your calls here, Oscar in Los Angeles. Hey, Oscar, what's on your mind today?
1: Hey, Tom. First of all, I'd like to say thank you for everything that you do. I wanted to talk to Congressman Pulliam, but it looks like I ran out of time. Great history lesson on what you said about the Republicans. If we would have known, and I think we're in one right now where, like you said, why? I guess my comment and my question was, why aren't Democrats pouncing on Mike Johnson's recording saying that if they win, they're going to cut what they call entitlements of Social Security, Medicaid, and Medicare?
0: Right. I'm guessing that will become part of a lot of campaign ads. I mean, keep in mind, we're in the summer right now, Oscar. June, July, August is a period of time, even in an election year, when a lot of people tune out of politics. I mean, our call volume goes down, our advertising goes down. Everything just kind of goes soft for 3 months. And so I'm expecting that kind of thing is going to become fairly prominent in September, October, and of course, November. So hang on to your hat. It's going to get wild.
1: I appreciate it.
0: Yeah. Thanks a lot, Oscar.
1: Thank you.
0: Good talking to you. Chris in Harrisburg, Pennsylvania. Hey, Chris, what's on your mind today?
2: Hi, Tom. I wanted to speak with Representative Pocan, too. I'm very happy to see that he has the Stop the Grift Act in Congress, mm-hmm. which is the response to the Anti-Weaponization Fund.
0: Yeah.
2: And I see that it's been re-

0: opened by Judge Williams in Miami trying to find out whether the court was defrauded because the IRS settled. Am I correct so far?
1: As far as I know, yeah. Right.
0: So, and does Congress have anything to say about those funds going out since they keep the checkbook? And the other question is, it kind of sounds like circular reasoning. Representative Hocan is a federal congressperson, and the IRS is going to, according to his bill, tax everybody 100% of what they're handing over to the president to disperse to the January 6th insurrectionist.
2: Yeah.
0: Are we in the Looney Tunes here, or am I just overthinking it?
1: No, none of the above, Chris. You're onto something here. Here's what's happened. Trump, back in 2010, the IRS busted Trump. They found in an audit that he had claimed a massive deduction for losses at Trump Tower Chicago, his failing Trump Tower.
0: That's Little John or whatever. He's in jail for 5 years.
1: That's right. And that was the guy who released his information. Yeah, that's. I'll get to that. But they discovered that he had claimed the same deduction 2 years in a row, which is a crime. It's against the law. And it saved him $100 million. And so they said, we want the $100 million. You owe us money. That was in 2010. He has owed $100 million since then, plus interest. It's probably $150 by now. On top of that, so Trump claims that because this guy who's now in prison, who is a contractor with the IRS, released his tax returns, and we all discovered that for at least 2 years, I think it was 2016 or 17 and 18, he only paid $750 a year in income tax total out of, you know, millions and millions of dollars in income, that he was so harmed by that he needed $10 billion and he needed the IRS to drop the $100 million claim against him and to never again audit, investigate, or even look at the tax returns of him, Eric, Don Jr., Ivanka, Jared, the people who work for him, and his companies. Any company he's affiliated with, including World Liberty Financial and all of his crypto companies and his real estate companies and everything else, IRS, stay away. And so Todd Blanche writes this memo and makes all that real and creates this $1.8 billion slush fund as kind of the front for it and says, we're going to drop the $10 billion lawsuit and we're going to settle with ourselves with this $1.8 billion, $1.776 billion. Let me finish here. The story's not over yet. So now there's this fund that has always been there. It's Congress created this way back in the day, that if you have been harmed by the federal government doing something that's just clearly wrong or illegal, you know, the FBI, attack, it comes into your house when they think you're your next door neighbor and they smash in your door and all that kind of. So you go and you say, hey, you know, I want $1,000 to repair my door because the FBI did this damage because they got the wrong house. There has always been a fund to reimburse people for things like that. And so what they're saying now is that that fund, that victim reimbursement fund for federal malfeasance, which is old, is going to be used. In fact, already 400 of the January 6th people have applied for money under that fund, an average of around $2.5 million each, according to some of the news reporting I've seen. So now the Trump people and Todd Blanche are saying, screw the $1.8 billion fund. We don't need it, even though Congress said, we're going to tax it at 100%. We're going to stop. We're going to blow it up. They're saying, we don't even need it. We're just going to go with this victim fund that has always existed and pay these people.
3: No.
1: Yeah. So they found the loophole. They found a way around it. And I don't think that there's any way that Congress will stop it. I mean, Congress could stop it. They could put guardrails on that fund. They could say, in fact, this is what Jamie Raskin is proposing, that they pass a law that says that no money from that fund can go to January 6 people. But, you know, the Republicans will kill it. They will. They'll stop it in the Senate with a filibuster if they can't prevent it in the House. And Squeaker Mike Johnson is just saying right up front, he won't even bring it to the floor for a vote. So that's the status of things, Chris.
0: Would it make better sense if the state revenue offices or departments were the ones who did the 100% tax?
1: That's been discussed in a couple of states. I would be surprised if any states actually pull that off. I'm guessing it would take legislation. It would have to be more than just something the governor says. It would take time. It would be lawsuits. Yeah, so I don't think that's viable. It's an idea, and it has been discussed, but I just don't think it's going to happen. Chris, great topic. Thank you for bringing it up. I appreciate it. Rob in Kansas City, Missouri. Hey, Rob, what's on your mind today? Rob in Kansas City, listening to SiriusXM?
2: Yes. Hey, Tom, how are you?
1: Fine, Rob.
2: So
1: what's up?
2: I want to talk to you about, the disinformation in the right-wing media that's been going on for more than 30 years.
1: Yeah.
2: And how the fairness doctrine was, pretty much done away with. And there seems to be not a whole lot of enthusiasm to bring it back. But I was wondering, this is a 2028 issue, is when a Democrat president takes over, if by executive orders can use the FCC to go after, to sue media, any kind of media that is peddling disinformation, just to get started. Because, with the billionaire-owned Ellisons and Murdochs and others who own the media, it's going to be almost impossible to systematically undo it. But like Trump has gone after unfairly after, Jimmy Kimmel, he's not even media.
1: Yeah.
2: Similarly, by executive order, I was wondering if a Democratic president could do the same thing and go after any media. Say, if you keep peddling this disinformation, we'll sue you. The government will sue you. The FCC will shut you down. And, if it creates a lot of problems, then so be it. But I think that we need to get started somewhere. And it cannot be part of the platform.
1: Yeah.
2: But it certainly we need to start somewhere. And I think it's executive order. It sounds unfair. People say, well, everyone has a right to their opinion. But the Constitution does not protect disinformation and lies,
1: So actually, it does. The First Amendment says that we're entitled to free speech, and the Supreme Court has repeatedly ruled that lies are still considered free speech. But to your point, Rob, there's a couple of different things here. Number one, the FCC only regulates over-the-air radio and television, so they could never touch the Murdochs outside of their ownership of Fox TV stations, which are right-leaning, sort of like the Sinclair stations, but not quite as overt as Fox News itself. So, Fox News is safe. With regard to the Ellisons, the Department of Justice's antitrust division actually, apparently, according to reports I'm reading in the New York Times, is objecting to this merger where they're going to take over CNN and a whole bunch of other stuff because it's creating basically a media monopoly. But Trump has, he signed off on this 2 days ago. So, and this is why Barry Weiss was meeting with the executives at CNN, preparing to fire, Aaron Burnett and anybody else who's ever kind of, spoken poorly of Trump. The only thing that they could do, a Democratic president could do, and again, we're talking 2.5 years away from now, would be to bring back the antitrust enforcement and force Ellison to break up his empire. And I guarantee you that one of the first things he'll do once he buys this company is he's going to start smashing these companies together and renaming divisions of them and integrate them in a way that taking it back apart again will be a major multi-year challenge and something that the Department of Justice won't even want to try. So it's going to be a hell of a challenge, Rob. And, the Fairness Doctrine, a lot of people think that the Fairness Doctrine was the equal time rule. That's a separate thing. And the equal time rule is actually still around. It, again, only applies to broadcast television, only applies to candidates, only applies to, the year of an election. The Fairness Doctrine said you had the program in the public interest, which was interpreted to mean real news at the top and bottom of the hour on radio and for an hour on primetime on television. That's long gone. So it's going to be a hell of a job, Rob. I mean, these guys have spent 50 years rebuilding the American media infrastructure. So, but I share your concerns with you. Rob, thank you.
2: Thank you.
1: Yeah, good talking to you. 46 minutes past the hour.
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1: It's the place where smart people get their news. We'll be right back with your calls.

0: And welcome back, Lily in Sacramento. Hey, Lily, what's on your mind today?
1: Well, hi, Tom. How are you?
0: I'm good. I'm fine.
1: I just have somebody who's coming in the door, and my dogs are barking, but I'm going to close the door. So what I'm calling about is, now you remember the MAGA, the hats, Make America Great Again, and all that. It was very effective. And there's a lot of people out there that aren't. Yeah, it, you know, they don't really follow the politics that much. But a logo, you know, some kind of a slogan gets to them. And if you can find a slogan that reaches most people, it's very effective for that reason. And the Make America Great Again, well, they weren't lying about that, but the truth was they made America great again for the billionaires.
0: Well, and that was also the official slogan of the white supremacist movement that Charles Lindbergh led back in the 1930s.
1: So that pulled more people in.
0: Right.
1: So I've been trying to find, well, you know, where are we at here? I mean, basically, they're attempting and have been pretty successful in dismantling all of the protections for the environment and for people that we've had. And this has been a concerted effort, as you know, since Reagan. And so what about something like restore America or the people?
0: Yeah. Here's the problem, Lily. Like you have correctly identified something that really needs more discussion in the punditosphere. And that is that what Donald Trump is actually good at, there's very few things in his life that he's good at, you know, other than harassing women and being a racist. But he's certainly not good at being a parent or a husband or anything like that, or even a politician.
1: No.
0: But he is good at branding. He understands branding. Yeah, he's not good at being a human being. He understands branding. Branding is where you create a personal, emotional identification and positive response associated with essentially an abstraction. The AT&T Death Star, you know, the Bud Light dog. I mean, whatever it may be. Branding is where you take something that could mean pretty much anything or nothing at all, and you associate it very, very strongly with a positive emotion. And Trump is good at that. And he did that with MAGA, and he did that with the red hats. And the problem that the Democrats have with branding is that there's no consensus across the Democratic Party right now, because half of the Democratic Party is made up of Democrats who are taking AIPAC money and corporate money. And the other half of the Democratic Party is Democrats who are not taking AIPAC and corporate money. And the agendas of these two are very different. The Democrats who are taking the money, they want to do what the donors want. The Democrats who aren't taking the money, they want to do what the people want. The Democrats who are taking the money would like to do what the people want and will probably sign off to most of what the people want. But, you know, they're just not quite there. And they're certainly not going to say, oh, yeah, DNC, let's do a brand of, you know, free health care, free education, and a home for everybody, for example. You know, they're not going to do that. And so that's the challenge. Lily, I'm out of time. I'm sorry, but thank you for the call. You identified something that is really, really important. It's 10 minutes before the hour. I'll be back with more of your calls in just a minute.

0: Hey, thanks so much for sharing our program and for reaching out to our stations and sponsors and letting them know that you're listening. It really means a lot to us.
1: Welcome back. 9 minutes before the hour, the Obama Center is opening tomorrow, a grand tribute to Barack and Michelle Obama, much of which they have earned. Looking back on the Obama presidency, I can certainly pick nits, but we had at least an honorable, decent human being in the White House for 8 years, and we haven't. Oh, my God. More recently, John in Riverside, California. Hey, John, what's on your mind today?
2: Yes. How you doing?
1: Good. What's up?
2: You caught me swallowing a mouthful of rice here.
1: Oh, that's my old waiter trick. It still works.
2: What I wanted you to talk about, what I was hoping you might talk about, is what's going on in Albania with Kushner.
1: Yeah.
2: I just read about it this morning on the internet, so you perhaps know more about it than I do. Apparently, they put together some kind of a sweet hard deal with the government to build some kind of a mega, tourist.
1: Yeah, they want to build a resort on a wildlife preserve, that has been open to the public. And the corrupt head of the government there, I'm forgetting his name, basically. Nobody knows whether he took a bribe or what, you know, what they gave him, but he basically gave him the island. And
2: one thing they gave him was he had been under some kind of restrictions, monetary restrictions, and Trump lifted that, apparently. But the thing is this going to bring down the this could potentially, they're saying, maybe even bring down the Albanian government?
1: That's correct. The people there, we're now on like day 16 or 18 or something like that, of literally 100,000 or more people showing up in, I think, Tirana is the capital city of Albania, if I'm remembering right, protesting this, because Kushner put up barbed wire around the island because people used to just take little boats out there and go picnic, on the island. I mean, it's a game preserve, it's full of flamingos. And in fact, the flamingo has become the logo for the resistance to this. And so the Albanian people are just really pissed off at this American billionaire who's the son-in-law of Donald Trump has cut a corrupt deal with the leader of their country to build a $1.7 billion, if I'm remembering right, maybe a $1.2 billion luxury resort that will cater to the rich and powerful. So we'll see how that shakes out, John. But it is getting some media coverage. I mean, the protests in the streets are pretty spectacular. John, thanks for the call. Leonard in Oxford, North Carolina. Hey, Leonard, what's on your mind today?
3: Hey, Tom, I appreciate you're wound up today, and everything you talk about is articulated as fact, and you build and build, and I guess all these years of practice makes it perfect, brother. But anyway, I want to talk about the Trump brain. Was it Dr. Bandy Lee you had on there before?
1: Yeah.
3: Talking about this.
1: Among others, her and Mary Trump, also a psychologist.
3: She was the one that promoted me to do this research. All right, it's the amygdala part of the brain, the caveman part. The part that the caveman, when he heard something rustle, he didn't think she'd be leaving. He'd gone.
1: Right.
3: They were the ones that survived.
1: Right.
3: Well, that's the part of the brain that's overactive in Trump, where he attacks a person in a debate or a question interview.
1: Yeah.
3: It's the same part of the brain that's overactive in a person that hoards stuff. Material, whatever.
1: Mm-hmm.
3: And it's the same part of the brain that people that hoard money, like billionaires, now trillionaires. So, I mean, without any medication or treatment, it's going to get worse. I just want to let the world know.
1: Yeah.
3: Well, it's going to get worse unless we do something.
1: You did a good job of that, Leonard. And this guy is suffering from multiple psychopathologies, according to his niece, who is a psychologist, and Dr. Bandy Lee, who's a psychiatrist, and Justin Frank, who's a psychiatrist. We've been hearing this for a while, and I wrote a book about this called The Last American President. So,
3: I need to get your book. I haven't got them yet, but I need to.
1: Yeah.
3: I've been out of the league for 12 years, man. I've been purposely trying to stay out to stay sane, but I'm not happy if I don't know what's going on. I'm not happy.
1: Yeah, so. No, we've got to get active, Leonard. We got to take our damn country back, Leonard. Thank you for the call. Well said, Michael in Chehalis, Washington. Chehalis. Thank you, Michael. Yeah. What's up?
4: That's pretty good. Anyway, yeah, I think you're wrong, Tom. Now, we don't have proof on the 2024 election, solid proof. So there would be five Republicans that cheated. You had Nixon, Reagan, Bush, Trump, and then Trump again.
1: Yeah, Bush, I don't have any evidence of an actual cheat.
4: Bush too.
1: Oh, Bush too.
4: We had the Supreme Court stop the recount, so
1: yeah,
4: it's basically cheating.
1: Yeah, I'm with you on that, yeah.
4: Okay, so what do you think? Is that five?
1: Yeah, arguably. Yeah, close enough.
4: Close, but, well, you know, you had Musk, one of his, women that he's having babies with. Mm-hmm. She came out and said that he bragged about changing the count in,
1: that's
4: or
1: right.
4: digitally.
1: Having rigged the election or changed the election. Yeah, you're right. Yeah, that's Ashley St. Clair, I think is her name. And she's the mother of one of his children. She has become basically a whistleblower. Michael, and I haven't heard from her in several days. I'm guessing that the lawyers got to her, but who knows? Michael, thanks. Thanks for pointing it out. We're hitting the top of the hour here on the other side of the break. Can a president cancel a Senate hearing because he lost a vote? I mean, this is crazy. And new evidence in the Epstein file? Stick around. We'll be right back.
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6: While the production of my lowdown commentaries is high-tech, I confess that I'm antiquated. I still write each piece in longhand, applying my ballpoint to paper. This has caused bewildered glances from some who see me scribbling away in local coffee shops and bars. Recently, one fellow sidled up and whispered, "Watch out. If they see you doing this, they'll haul you off to the Smithsonian." But we handwriters might not be as obsolete as the key tappers assume. A fast-spreading grassroots movement is calling for schools to re-emphasize the value of writing and printing by hand instead of being wholly dependent on machines. Already, 24 states, as varied as Mississippi and California, now require public schools to teach cursive writing in 3rd through 5th grades. This squares with new understanding of how brains absorb information. While keyboards are faster, the slower, more tactile act of handwriting creates longer-lasting comprehension of letters and better retention of the thoughts they convey. Neuroscientists find that rote keystrokes on a computer require little mental engagement, while physically drawing out words and ideas takes coordination of multiple areas of the brain to focus memory, eyes, and fingers on creating a written product. Just writing this piece conjured up a fond remembrance of my early childhood, sitting on the floor of our home learning to draw the ABCs, both print and cursive, on those line practice pads. It was both an artistic exercise and the development of a foundational tool for a life of learning. This is Jim Hightower saying, yes, computer literacy is an indispensable element of today's childhood curriculum, but so is the richer development of human thinking through putting pen to paper. So let's do both.

This is the Commonwealth Report, news for the public, not the powerful. You can follow us at commonwealthreport.news. Did Trump just threaten to bomb a country he says he's making peace with? We were told there was a deal, a peace deal with Iran. Done. Settled. And Trump stood in front of reporters at the Group of Seven summit in France and blew what can only be called a temper tantrum. A reporter asked if the agreement is final. Trump said, no, it's not. And then this, quote, if I don't like it, we'll go back to dropping bombs. If he doesn't like it? If they don't behave? Like a 10-year-old threatening to flip the board the second he loses? So which is it? Do we have a deal or did he lie to us again? A 14-point agreement is supposedly set to be signed Friday, and he wasn't done. He ripped Barack Obama over the old nuclear deal and sneered that the Iranians called Obama a name we can't say on the air. When the president treats war like a toy he can throw across the room, everybody should be concerned. What's a payback squad, and why is Kash Patel paying one with your money? Dean Blundell is reporting that the FBI director is now the subject of a formal congressional investigation. One official House Judiciary, unofficial House Judiciary letterhead, Congressman Jamie Raskin, accuses Kash Patel of funneling more than $1 million of our tax dollars to a handpicked crew of loyalist agents. They've got a name for them on Capitol Hill now, the Payback Squad. According to the letter, some agents pulled in as much as $8,000 every pay period on top of their salaries, allegedly blowing past the legal limits. Raskin says, quote, your office may be knowingly breaking federal law. At the same time, Patel fired decorated agents like former acting director Brian Driscoll, a Medal of Valor recipient, now suing him. Pay the loyal, fire the honest. Patel hasn't answered the charges. He's got until June 29th. This is not law enforcement. This is a protection racket with a badge. Can a president cancel a Senate hearing because he lost a vote? At 3:54 in the morning, Trump fired off a Truth Social post canceling the Senate confirmation hearing for his pick to run national intelligence, Jay Clayton. Why? He's furious the Democrats won't back FISA, the warrantless spying power that expired on June 12th. He claims, in his words, the Democrats, quote, broke the deal. So now he says he won't sign any FISA extension unless Congress also passes his Voter Suppression Act, the so-called Save America Act, which demands photo ID and gutting mail-in ballots will prevent millions of married women from voting. Here's the thing. A president has no power to cancel a Senate hearing. None. He can pout. He can post at dawn. But this is a man who thinks the government is his property and the law is whatever he posted last. Should a sitting president own a bank the government has to back? Trump's own crypto company, World Liberty Financial, co-founded with his three sons, is about to get federal banking privileges. The Office of the Comptroller of the Currency is expected to approve a national trust charter any day now. And who runs that office? Jonathan Gould, appointed by Trump. Former staffers say a rejection is all but impossible. The charter lets Trump's firm pump out its own digital coin and dodge state regulators. Trump's already reported pocketing $57 million from this thing. Senator Elizabeth Warren puts it plainly, quote, the OCC's review is a sham. Think about what this means. The president is using a federal agency he controls to hand his private business the backing of the United States government. That's not capitalism. That's a king cashing in. How do you vote for the man who helped kill Roe and has no regrets? Senator Susan Collins of Maine was asked this week whether she regrets voting to confirm Brett Kavanaugh to the Supreme Court. Kavanaugh, of course, was part of the majority that overturned Roe v. Wade and ripped the right to choose away from millions of American women. Collins says she has no regrets. She told her reporters, I do disagree with Justice Kavanaugh's vote, but she'd do it all again. Remember back in 2018, Collins looked America in the eye and promised us Kavanaugh saw Roe as settled law? She was wrong, of course, or she wasn't honest. One or the other of them was lying. Now she's in the fight for her political life, trailing Democrat Graham Platner. When a senator won't own the consequences of her own vote, the voters get to own it for her in November. Doge just cost you $1 billion and your stake. Here's where the chainsaw approach to government lands. A flesh-eating parasite called a New World screwworm has crossed into Texas for the first time in decades. They found it in a three-week-old calf near the Mexican border. The larvae burrow into living flesh and can kill an animal in a week.
Last year, Elon Musk's Doge cut the program that monitored and contained this exact parasite. It cost about $15 million a year. Penny pinched. Today, the administration says it needs more than $1 billion to fight the outbreak. Congresswoman Pramila Jayapal calls it peak incompetence. Beef prices are already up more than 20% since Trump took office, and they're about to climb higher. They saved $15 million and torched $1 billion. And Doge itself cost taxpayers an estimated $165 billion. And we all pay for it at the grocery store. And that's the way it is today, Wednesday, June 17, 2026. I'm Tom Hartman. Change starts with you. You can be calling your Democratic or Republican representatives to let them know what you think by calling 202-224-3121. It's the Capitol switchboard. It'll get you right through to them.

0: This is the Tom Hartman Program.
1: Hey, welcome to the third hour of our program. Donald Trump declares that he's canceling a Senate hearing for his DNI pick. Yeah. So in the beginning, Donald Trump had proposed that his head of the DNI be the guy who was formerly running the Bill Pulte, who was formerly running the housing department. Bill Pulte is a nepo baby. He was born a billionaire. His father owns or created this giant real estate empire, and so Trump likes to have billionaires in his cabinet. He's got 13 of them. And or maybe he's just a multi-millionaire, hundreds of millions, I don't know. But he's a very rich guy. And so he puts Bill Pulte in. And what does Pulte do? He goes, in a way that a lot of people assert violates the law, he goes and says, because I'm in charge of the housing agency here, I have access to everybody's mortgage documents, and let's look at Letitia James's mortgage document and see if we can find any kind of crime that she committed. Oh, look at that. She claimed two different houses as primary residence to get a tax break. That's a crime. Oh, Adam Schiff did the same thing. Turns out Bill Pulte's family did the same thing, by the way. But forget about that. They don't want you to talk about that. So he brings this to Trump and says, hey, you can go after these people. So this is a guy who's willing to break the rules, and for sure, and arguably break the law on behalf of Trump to help him get vengeance. So now Trump wants to put him in charge of the Office of the Director of National Intelligence, presumably so that he can finish the job that Tulsi Gabbard started when she went down to Georgia and seized the ballots there. I think they're getting ready to mess with this. Oh, I don't think. I know. And I don't think anybody can say that this is speculation, that they are planning to mess with the election this fall. Trump has all but said so. And that Bill Pulte is the guy to do it. And that's why he's only going to be acting until after the election. Trump said the guy's got no qualifications at all. He has no military experience. He has no intelligence experience. So you're going to make him the chief of all the spy agencies in America with access to all of this top secret information that all the spy agencies have, even though he has no background whatsoever. He's just a nepo baby, just a rich guy. And the Republicans were saying, we're a little uncomfortable with this. So Trump comes out and says, okay, in that case, let's put in Jay Clayton. Jay Clayton is actually a lawyer. Jay Clayton actually has some experience being a lawyer around national security cases. At least he has some kind of, low-level clearance. But Jay Clayton has also been willing to go after people on behalf of Donald Trump and has also said, that Trump won the 2020 election. He's willing to lie for Trump. I mean, he's just another. But Clayton, he says he's not even going to put him in until after November because he wants Pulte to be, who wears like a Nazi stormtrooper haircut, with the shaved head on the side, the kind of Marine Corps, jarhead haircut. He says, he's going to be there until the election. And then Jay Clayton, well, the Congress is going to hold a hearing into Clayton to confirm him. And Trump is like, oh, no, you don't. Not going to do that. Because he says he's pissed off at the Democrats for holding back renewal of FISA Section 702, which is the part that says that you may spy on people who are, outside the United States without warrants and things like that. And it's been badly abused, terribly abused. So keep an eye on all this stuff. I'm not sure that there's anything specifically we can do about this other than Democrats raising hell in the Senate in particular. And raising hell and Chuck Schumer generally don't exist in the same sentence. But there are a few senators, Sheldon Whitehouse, probably the most prominent of them, Elizabeth Warren, Bernie Sanders. There's a few senators who are willing to speak up and speak out about this and raise hell about it. So keep an eye on it. Meanwhile, Trump has created this company, World Liberty Financial, where I believe this is the company that the Emiratis put $400 or $500 million into to fund this thing. And I mean, it's owned by Trump's sons and Stephen Witkoff's sons, and it's a crypto company. Trump so far has made over $3 billion on crypto, and investors and purchasers of Trump products, crypto products, investors in and purchasers of, have lost about $3 billion. So he's been fleecing the rubes. But now he wants to make it a bank, a real bank, that will qualify for, like, government bailouts if it goes down, because Donald Trump is really good at running companies into the ground. And it would be able to, quote, settle financial transactions akin to Venmo and or PayPal on the World Liberty Financial platform, through which the Trump family would receive a cut. I mean, this is how Venmo and PayPal make their money. It's how credit card companies make their money. You go to a store and you buy something with a credit card, the store pays 3%. That goes to the credit card company. And then the credit card company, if they want to keep you as a customer, they say, oh, and we'll give you 100 points on United Airlines or whatever, you know. So World Liberty wants to get in on this game. I mean, this is how Elon Musk made his original money. It's how Peter Thiel made his original money. They're called the PayPal Mafia. These were the guys who started PayPal. It's how they first got rich. Is doing what Trump wants to do now with World Liberty Financial. And here's, think about this for a minute. Jimmy Carter put his peanut farm in a blind trust where he had no say over how it was run. And the guy who ran it almost ran it into bankruptcy. And Carter couldn't do anything about it. When he finally got it back, he had to sell off part of it just to pay the debt. I mean, you know, Reagan put his stuff in blind trusts. I mean, this is every president in the modern era has put their assets in a blind trust and said, I have got another. Trump actually, you know, he's right up front. Hey, you know, help us out here. The director of the Consumer Federation of America, a woman named Cora Freer, said that for the first time in history, a president is leaning on a bank regulator to give his private enterprise the implicit backing of the federal government. It's outrageous. Diana Henricks, a financial journalist, one of the people who really documented the Ponzi scheme that Bernie Madoff was running, she says it can imperil the entire banking system if it runs off the rails. For heaven's sake, this has to be stopped. Yeah, you think? But there's no evidence that anybody wants to stop it. In fact, even Susan Collins isn't talking about stopping it. Instead, she's defending her vote to put Pillsbury Doughboy Brett Kavanaugh on the U.S. Supreme Court. We still don't know who paid off his gambling debts. Anyhow, she's running against Graham Plattner, and he's ahead 48-45 in the polls right now. But hey, the billionaires have not yet weighed in. 100 billionaire families are donating money to Susan Collins' campaign right now and working on her behalf. And Graham Plattner is saying, I don't want billionaire money, don't want corporate money. His average donation is $26 right now. And he's leading in the polls. But he has not yet began to contend with, and you know, this is going to happen in September, October, and early November, not yet begun to contend with the hundreds of, or the tens of millions, the millions of, I mean, Maine's got a population of 1.4 million people. It's just a little tiny state. And you come in and just swamp it. I mean, we just saw this in Georgia. The guy spent, what, $100 million, some mind-boggling amount of money to become the gubernatorial candidate. And it worked.
0: This is the Tom Hartman Program.
1: I mean, in Georgia, he knocked out Ben Barnes. He knocked out the guy that both Trump and the sitting governor had been doing.

0: And welcome back, Maria in Philadelphia. Hey, Maria, what's on your mind today?
1: Hi there. So I brought this to the attention of the gentleman who answered the phone, and he's got the article open. I don't know if he sent it to you, but I don't know if you subscribe or get access to Wired magazine.
0: Yeah, I do subscribe to Wired.
1: Online? Okay. So I don't know if you saw this article yesterday, and it started with somebody who is, I guess, a hacktivist that was able to find a vulnerability and I think a server for Peter Thiel's secretive dialogue society.
0: Yes, I read the article.
1: Did you see that?
0: Yep. And this is like some of the real movers and shakers in the world. We had no idea. This is like they do this annual meeting. This is like the Bohemian Grove, only in Peter Thiel's vision of it rather than the old Bohemian Grove vision of it.
1: Right. The Bohemian Grove thing is like, I guess, Harley Crow and like all, and what's his name there on the Supreme Court.
0: Yeah.
1: And I think, I'm in Pennsylvania. This, one of the senators here has been to that, right?
0: Yeah,
1: it's in California.
0: I have a friend
1: whose
0: father is a member and took him 1 year, and it's more of an old boys club than anything else. But this Peter Thiel thing, this is like whatever, you know, when people talk about the Bilderbergers, you know. This is that. You know, this is the secret society that runs the world, or at least that was the impression I got from the article in Wired.
1: Well, yes. So they're the tech freak. I call them the tech fascist freaks. They're the ones that are done. But that other thing you were talking about, they're the Wall Street fascist freaks. So they're like banking freaks. These are tech fascists. Anyway, and they probably intersect somewhere where there's like people that are on both teams, if you want to call it that. But I think the reason why I wanted to bring this up is kind of a PSA for people that are not, that don't know about this, that don't get wired or aren't on Blue Sky, which is where I first saw it.
0: Right.
1: But you know, there's also like they didn't even release all of the names yet because the guy who wrote the article said he has to call each and every one of them to get a comment, right?
0: Right.
1: But some of the people that are on there, there's two senators that they confirmed. One of them is Ted Cruz, which I would expect. The other one is Cory Booker, which I guess I would kind of expect that too, I guess.
0: Yeah.
1: You know, it's just that it's just some of the things that are really frustrating for me, like, they have these events when they do these retreats. They have these different discussion points, which I don't know if you've ever been to a retreat. I have for other things, not this, obviously.
0: Sure.
1: I'm not a billionaire. Things like money does buy happiness, bring back nuclear, navigating World War III, battlefield technologies, how's your sex life, other talks, build a cult. That one just like, I'm like, you know what went through my head? I can't say it on the radio.
0: Thank you.
1: and that one was moderated by the founder of the Christian networking site, Pray.com. Another one they found, build a party run by former White House national security official. I mean, the thing about this is part of the problem here. When these people trying to take over the globe, trying to take over our government, sticking their dirty, disgusting fascist fingers into all of our agencies, like Palantir and these other, every single agency.
0: Yeah, or Teal Star.
1: Everyone.
0: Anyway, yeah. No, excellent.
1: So,
0: pardon me, Maria. Excellent points all. Forgive me. And it's really an article worth reading in Wired. You're spot on. Maria, I got to run. I'm out of time here. But thank you for doing such a great job of waking people up to it. Appreciate it. It's 19 and a half minutes past the hour. I will be back with you in 60 seconds. Stay with us.

0: Tired of news that protects the powerful? Get reporting with a backbone at the Commonwealth Report. News for the public, not the powerful. 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From Los Angeles to Columbia, South Carolina, from Birmingham, Alabama to Baltimore, universal basic income programs are chalking up proof after proof of their viability. Basically, just giving people, low-income people, poor people, somewhere between $500 and $1,500 a month, no strings attached, is lifting people out of poverty, getting them back on track, getting them into solid middle-class jobs, helping their children tremendously. This works. Now, we don't have to do UBI in the United States. We're the only developed country in the world that doesn't have a national health care program. Health expenses are whacking a lot of low-income people. We're the only country, developed country in the world that doesn't have free college education. Education expenses are whacking people. There's a lot we could do. We can subsidize housing. We can subsidize food. We do that with food stamps. We could expand it. There's a lot we could do to benefit from this. There's a whole report about that over at HartmanReport.com. Check it out. Welcome back. 21 minutes past the hour. So I don't know if you caught this. It was a kind of a small story that the FBI had arrested this guy. His name is Tyson Proper, for plotting to fly an armed drone over the UFC fight on the south lawn of the White House and blow it up and kill a bunch of people. And all this kind of stuff. And when the White House, when the FBI announced that they had arrested this guy, the right-wing media and Fox News and everybody, they were like, oh, my God, it must be the leftists. Oh, it's the Democrats coming to get us. It's the left. It's the crazy. It must be Antifa. Turns out they interviewed Tyson Proper, the fellow, and the interview has leaked. And turns out that he is a big fan of Adolf Hitler. He hates Jews. He says that he wanted to, quote, protect the United States, which is heading in the wrong direction. He, quote, believed that the United States needs to be torn down so it could be rebuilt. This attack, he said, was designed to jumpstart a revolution in the United States. By the way, that's the exact same rhetoric that Tim McVeigh used to justify bombing the Oklahoma City building back in the 1990s. It's the exact same rhetoric. It came out of this right-wing book. There have been several of them. There have been two of them that are most famous. Camp of the Saints and Turner Diaries. And this came right out of Turner Diaries. And the Turner Diaries, which is like a Bible on the hard right. What happens is the government gets taken over by black people. You have a black president. And the good white people all around the country rise up and rebel with weapons and start mass slaughter of black people. And the hero of the story at the very end, you know, he's killed a whole lot of black people and he's standing there with his gun and, you know, this is America, now it's ours, we got it back. But the thing that triggers the war, the civil war in the United States, is that the hero of the book in Turner Diaries blows up a federal building in Oklahoma City. Which is what Tim McVeigh was passing out copies of this book. And so, anyhow, this and then Camp of the Saints is where the whole, which was originally written by a French guy, and is translated into English. These two books are like the bookends, the Bibles of the right-wing white supremacist movement in the United States. And in Camp of the Saints, you know, it's kind of a similar story, but the main through line of that is that rich French Jews were paying to bring Algerians, who can legally, you know, Algeria used to be a French colony, and they're black, and they can legally come to France, or at least could for quite a window of time, to bring Algerians into France to populate France with black people and destroy French culture. And that has been translated into English, and now that's the basis of this whole great replacement theory that Elon Musk is running around talking about. Where now they're claiming here in the United States that, oh, no, it's American Jews, it's George Soros, who was actually born in Hungary, but whatever, he's now an American. It's American Jews who are paying to replace white people with black people or Hispanic people. replace white people with Hispanic people. So that's who was conspiring to blow up the UFC event on the South Lawn of the White House. It was an extreme right winger who loves Adolf Hitler, hates Jews, believes in the great conspiracy theory, and is literally using the language out of the Turner Diaries. And I'll bet you did not hear about that on the news. Because for some reason, when left-wingers commit crimes, it's all over the place. When right-wingers commit crimes, nobody talks about it. I mean, you know, look at these guys who murdered the two state legislators in Minnesota. It's like a one-day story. Whereas, you know, the Republicans are still talking about Charlie Kirk getting killed. Oh, my God. You know, not to say it wasn't a bad thing. I mean, I'm totally opposed to anybody getting killed. But the way that we deal with these different politicals, I mean, I remember back in the 80s, I think it was, that Rich Bond was the guy who was the head of the Republican Party, the head of the RNC. He held the job that Michael Steele used to hold. And he came out and he said, at one of the RNC events, as I recall, he said, we've got to get the news on our side. And so we need to start yelling about left-wing bias in the media bias. And his exact phrase was, we need to work the referees, work the refs. He said, every good basketball player and everybody, every football coach knows this is what you do. You have to work the refs. And the refs in this case are the media. So every time the media covers anything negative about a Republican or a conservative, we have to yell and scream and say, oh, my God, it's left-wing media bias. And what has happened after 40 years, 50 years of doing this is that the media, you know, like this story about this young man who wanted to start a revolution, a civil war. These stories just like, you know, oh, yeah, well, we'll mention it, but we're not going to talk much about it because we don't want to seem like we have a left-wing bias right here. Pretty amazing when you think about it. Same thing I would argue with this arrest of 15 people in Minneapolis this week. I want to go into more detail on that tomorrow. Stick around. I'll pick up your calls on the other side of the break.
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0: So what say you about all this? I'll pick up your calls right after this break.

This is the Commonwealth Report, news for the public, not the powerful. You can follow us at commonwealthreport.news. Did Trump just threaten to bomb a country he says he's making peace with? We were told there was a deal, a peace deal with Iran. Done. Settled. Then Trump stood in front of reporters at the Group of Seven summit in France and blew what can only be called a temper tantrum. A reporter asked if the agreement is final. Trump said, no, it's not. And then this, quote, if I don't like it, we'll go back to dropping bombs. If he doesn't like it? If they don't behave? Like a 10-year-old threatening to flip the board the second he loses? So which is it? Do we have a deal or did he lie to us again? A 14-point agreement is supposedly set to be signed Friday, and he wasn't done. He ripped Barack Obama over the old nuclear deal and sneered that the Iranians called Obama a name we can't say on the air. When the president treats war like a toy he can throw across the room, everybody should be concerned. What's a payback squad, and why is Kash Patel paying one with your money? Dean Blundell is reporting that the FBI director is now the subject of a formal congressional investigation. One official House Judiciary, unofficial House Judiciary letterhead, Congressman Jamie Raskin, accuses Kash Patel of funneling more than $1 million of our tax dollars to a handpicked crew of loyalist agents. They've got a name for them on Capitol Hill now, the Payback Squad. According to the letter, some agents pulled in as much as $8,000 every pay period on top of their salaries, allegedly blowing past the legal limits. Raskin says, quote, your office may be knowingly breaking federal law. At the same time, Patel fired decorated agents like former acting director Brian Driscoll, a Medal of Valor recipient, now suing him. Pay the loyal, fire the honest. Patel hasn't answered the charges. He's got until June 29th. This is not law enforcement. This is a protection racket with a badge. Can a president cancel a Senate hearing because he lost a vote? At 3:54 in the morning, Trump fired off a Truth Social post canceling the Senate confirmation hearing for his pick to run national intelligence, Jay Clayton. Why? He's furious that Democrats won't back FISA, the warrantless spying power that expired on June 12th. He claims, in his words, the Democrats, quote, broke the deal. So now he says he won't sign any FISA extension unless Congress also passes his Voter Suppression Act, the so-called Save America Act, which demands photo ID and gutting mail-in ballots will prevent millions of married women from voting. Here's the thing. A president has no power to cancel a Senate hearing. None. He can pout. He can post at dawn. But this is a man who thinks the government is his property and the law is whatever he posted last. Should a sitting president own a bank the government has to back? Trump's own crypto company, World Liberty Financial, co-founded with his three sons, is about to get federal banking privileges. The Office of the Comptroller of the Currency is expected to approve a national trust charter any day now. And who runs that office? Jonathan Gould, appointed by Trump. Former staffers say a rejection is all but impossible. The charter lets Trump's firm pump out its own digital coin and dodge state regulators. Trump's already reported pocketing $57 million from this thing. Senator Elizabeth Warren puts it plainly, quote, the OCC's review is a sham. Think about what this means. The president is using a federal agency he controls to hand his private business the backing of the United States government. That's not capitalism. That's a king cashing in. How do you vote for the man who helped kill Roe and has no regrets? Senator Susan Collins of Maine was asked this week whether she regrets voting to confirm Brett Kavanaugh to the Supreme Court. Kavanaugh, of course, was part of the majority that overturned Roe v. Wade and ripped the right to choose away from millions of American women. Collins says she has no regrets. She told her reporters, I do disagree with Justice Kavanaugh's vote, but she'd do it all again. Choose away from millions of American women. Collins says she has no regrets. She told her reporters, I do disagree with Justice.

Here's where the chainsaw approach to government lands. A flesh-eating parasite called a New World screwworm has crossed into Texas for the first time in decades. They found it in a three-week-old calf near the Mexican border. The larvae burrow into living flesh and can kill an animal in a week. Last year, Elon Musk's Doge cut the program that monitored and contained this exact parasite. It cost about $15 million a year, penny-pinched. Today, the administration says it needs more than $1 billion to fight the outbreak. Congresswoman Pramila Jayapal calls it peak incompetence. Beef prices are already up more than 20% since Trump took office, and they're about to climb higher. They saved $15 million and torched $1 billion. And Doge itself cost taxpayers an estimated $165 billion. And we all pay for it at the grocery store. And that's the way it is today, Wednesday, June 17, 2026. I'm Tom Hartman. Change starts with you. You can be calling your Democratic or Republican representatives to let them know what you think by calling 202-224-3121. It's the Capitol Switchboard. It'll get you right through to them.

0: 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So have you noticed that the Republicans are pretty much not talking about a constitutional convention anymore? They used to be gung-ho to rewrite the Constitution. You know, they wanted to put corporate personhood in there. They wanted to change it so that women can't vote. They wanted to do away with the election of senators, repeal the 17th Amendment, take us back to them being appointed by the states. They had all these weird—they wanted to outlaw labor unions, all these weird ideas, but they've stopped talking about it. I mean, they're still moving forward on it, but it's not Project 2025, for example, you know, their ultimate talking document, does not have one single mention in it about a constitutional convention. Why would that be? Well, it's because the Supreme Court is doing their work for them. I mean, you know, just they have overturned Article 2. They've overturned the first, fourth, ninth, and 14th amendments. They've overturned Article 1, Section 7. All the details of this whole thing are over at HartmannReport.com. You got to check it out. Welcome back. 35 minutes past the hour. Picking up your calls here, Sean in Britain, South Dakota. Hey, Sean, what's up?
1: Well, I had a campaign slogan, and then I was listening to Lily, and it helped me flesh it out a little bit better. So part of the problem with campaign slogans is that people don't really respond well to negatives, and so maybe one of your other listeners can figure out how to flip this into something more positive. But basically, it's don't be a Trump chump. Take America back from the billionaires.
0: Oh, I like that.
1: Yeah. And I like it, too. I think we need to label every Republican candidate as a Trump chump. And the thing that comes to mind is in South Dakota, we're dealing with Toby Doden, who's a Trump worshiper.
0: Yeah.
1: And I would just love to see, in a debate, him go off and scream and yell and do all the Trump stuff to distract everybody. And the Democratic candidate just quietly standing by, and when there's a moment, he just kind of gives the guy a side eye and a sardonic look and says, yeah, that guy's a Trump chump.
0: Yeah, I like it. These kind of personalized slogans. I mean, Barry Goldwater had this thing, you know, in your heart, you know he's right. My dad actually had a button that said that. But the response from the Democrats was, in your guts, you know he's nuts. And it went viral. Make America Great Again, which Reagan used, by the way, in his reelection campaign, which is where Trump stole it from.
1: Yeah.
0: Although Charles Lindbergh used it, to support Nazism and white supremacy back in the 1930s. I love it. Don't be a Trump chump.
1: Well, I think the combination of don't be a Trump chump and take America back from the billionaires, it just reminds people they're being taken advantage of.
0: Yeah. Yeah,
1: and that's important.
0: I love it. Sean, thank you. That was a great contribution to the program. Thank you. Appreciate the call.
1: You're welcome. Have a great day.
0: You too. Ben in Evanston, Illinois. Hey, Ben, what's on your mind today?
2: Tom, thanks for taking my call.

0: I'll start with J.D. Vance. He goes along with you. You were talking about how Trump doesn't have any real friends or anybody truly close in that type of relationship.
1: Yeah.
0: And the reporting from Haberman and Swan about J.D. Vance thinking that invoking the Insurrection Act after they killed Alex Preddy was a good idea.
1: Yeah.
0: I mean, this guy is a ridiculous neophyte. He has no clue whatsoever. They were at their least popular point.
1: I don't think that's true. I think he's a, raging fascist. I mean, this is basically, Ben, this is what happens when oligarchy reaches the point where the people are dissatisfied with the way the government is running, and we're there now, right? Russia reached this in 2002. Hungary reached this in 2012. Egypt and Turkey both went through this. The people basically rise up. I was in the Philippines when the Philippines went through this, and in fact, I got bumped off the plane 5 days in a row by Marcos and his friends fleeing the country back in the 80s. I've seen this all over the world. I saw this down in Chile. I saw this in Peru. I was there when Fujimori was there. And in fact, the building just down the street from where I was staying got bombed. I saw it in Colombia. When people start rebelling, the oligarchy, the government, is faced with two choices. Either bend, give in, say, okay, we'll give the people something and we'll back off on the oligarchy, which is what we did here in the 1890s with the Sherman Antitrust Act, and what we did with Teddy Roosevelt and William Howard Taft breaking up the big corporations, imposing an estate tax, and what FDR did in the 1930s. The Republicans ultimately went along with this stuff because they saw that the alternative was option number two, door number two, which is come down with an iron fist and crush the resistance. That is J.D. Vance's first impulse. That's what he revealed when he said we should use the Insurrection Act. And that's one damn dangerous thing.
0: Yes, and he's going on a media tour. You were just talking about how they worked the refs. He's going on a media tour with a book, and this explosive stuff just came out.
1: Yeah.
0: There's so much dissonance in how we're talking about the moment when, in reality, the Supreme Court is in a neo-Dred Scott mode where the decision about Alabama's maps was worse than the Louisiana one.
1: Yeah.
0: The Alabama decision was so anti-stare decisis. The Supreme Court will approve of the pretext for whatever shutting down elections before the elections, after the elections. Supreme Court has said they're going to give their blessing.
1: I am concerned about that too, Ben.
0: We got to wake up. This is like 1858 type circumstances here. We talk about Nuremberg, Reconstruction. You don't get that after winning an election. You got to win a war after that.
1: Yeah, and we all know what 1858 led to, what Dred Scott led to, which was the Civil War, and we don't want that.
0: Right, that's what I'm saying.
1: Yeah, I'm with you. And I'm ever since I learned that J.D. Vance was arguing that we should invoke the Insurrection Act against the people who were protesting Alex Preddy's murder and just come in and crush basically the movement. And by the way, just this week, they just arrested 15 people who were part of that movement, who were protesters in the streets.
0: As a point of optimism, I would want to just leave one more thing. The country is too big. The idea of force, it's a fantasy.
1: Yeah.
0: It's too big.
1: Yeah,
0: they don't have the people.
1: Yeah, and I think that Minnesota proved that. I think they thought that, we'll take a relatively small state. I don't know the population of Minnesota. My best guess would be probably around 5 million, something like that. We'll take a relatively small state population-wise that's not, connected to either coast, that doesn't have a lot of contiguous states that are super on its side. Closest you've got is Wisconsin, arguably. Well, and Illinois, we'll take this relatively small state and we will crush it. We will just destroy it. And it didn't work. It didn't work. Their efforts were thwarted. Although I would argue that this arrest yesterday of 15 activists in Minnesota is, phase two. They're not going to give up, these fascists. They are not going to give up.
0: They started too late, though. The Minnesota charges are about trying to, the country is too big. The only way it works is if you instill fear,
1: that's the goal, is to instill fear. I mean, that's why they're going after James Comey and all these other people, is to instill fear. They want people to shut up. They want them not to be in the streets. They want them not to protest. And frankly, it's working. I mean, you know, there are reporters who are pulling punches. There are activists who are people who are deciding not to be activists. But I agree with you. They can't do it in the whole country. There's always going to be these pockets of resistance, and also they can't, as much as they're trying. I mean, now they've got control of TikTok, they've got control of Facebook, they've got control of Twitter, of, you know, of X. They're trying to get control of CNN, and we'll have control of that in probably a matter of a few weeks. But still, I don't think they can lock down enough media that they can pull this thing off. But, you know, we'll see. We will know by January. Ben, I got to run, but thank you for the call.
0: I think they're going to start ruffling up in this summer. I mean, we got to be prepared. They're going to create a better pretext before they take it to SCOTUS.
1: They're going to have their Reichstag fire. They are absolutely going to have their Reichstag fire. We just don't know what it is. Ben, thank you. Johan in Los Angeles. Hey, Johan, what's on your mind today?
2: First, to say stuff from the what you say in the end of the half hour about the media. Mm-hmm. It's just show the good, hide the bad, and it's mind-boggling that, you know, that all this, we have to be racist to make a name for ourselves, like Charlie Kirk. His street name is right under the All American Way in the Westminster. Just south of Garden Grove and east of Long Beach. It's mind-boggling. Mm-hmm. My question to you is to Al Gore, and he's the only guy who mentioned the environment and really lifted young people up where all young people protested. Would he be the only guy to turn up the voters from the last election where people didn't vote and turn the massive numbers for 2028?
1: I'm not sure I understand you, Johan.
2: He's the only guy, will he be the only guy that people are waiting for to come back and lift people up?
1: Oh, I don't think anybody's expecting Al Gore to come back. Al Gore's pushing 80, isn't he? I mean, he's got to be older than I am. I don't see
2: that. Will he be the only guy to turn people up and make hopeful again?
1: Yeah, I know he's done some great work around the environment, and he's woke, awakened a lot of people, and you know, his movie and his book and everything, and he's still doing the tour, by the way. But I don't think there's any chance that he's going to make a political comeback or even try. I would love to see him do it, but I just don't think it's going to happen. Johan, thank you for the call. 45 minutes past. In fact, when I introduced him here in Portland and spent some time with him, he made that pretty clear. He's done with politics. 45 minutes past the hour.
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1: Taking back the mainstream media 3 hours a day, 5 days a week. We're right here. I'll be right back with your phones.

0: And welcome back, Phil in Salinas, California. Hey, Phil, what's on your mind today?
1: Well, you know, Tom, I've been thinking. When you fill out an employment, you know, questionnaire, and they ask you, are you Caucasian, or are you black, or are you American Indian?
0: I don't think they can ask you that on an employment application any longer, but, you know, I get your point. Where are you going with it?
1: Well, I think that the Republicans keep calling themselves Americans when they're not. They're Republicans. They should be treated as such. They're traitors.
0: How?
1: Well, they keep going along with Trump.
0: No, I don't mean how are they traitors. I mean, how do you propose that we treat Republicans?
1: I propose we treat them as traitors.
0: Which means?
1: The whole House doesn't carry out their job, doesn't function. The Senate goes along with everything Trump wants. That's giving aid and comfort.
0: Yeah. Yeah. I get it, Phil. I get it. I'm not sure I would use the same language, but you know, I understand the sentiment. I certainly do. Phil, thank you. Gar in Atlanta. Hey, Gar, what's on your mind today?
2: How you doing today, Tom?
0: Good.
2: Very interesting show, but I'd like to bring up Juneteenth, which is coming up Friday.
0: Mm-hmm.
2: Hopefully you have some guests on explaining Juneteenth and what. The way I look at it is room for improvement. America has room for improvement.
0: Mm-hmm.
2: And where we've been determines where we're going. And we see where we're going now, and we've been there before. I mean, if you understand America's 250-year history, you know the significance of June 19th,
0: yeah,
2: which is Juneteenth.
0: Yeah.
2: And hopefully people will understand how important this holiday is. And what did Peter Thiel say? Capitalism is more important than freedom.
0: Yeah.
2: I mean, freedom is the most expensive thing in the world, and somebody's always trying to take it away from you. Thank you, Tom.
0: Yeah. Thank you, Gar. That's important sentiment. And we should be looking, Sean, for Juneteenth this Friday. We, you know, do a show on it. Lori in Ocala, Florida. Hey, Lori, what's up?
3: Hi, Tom. Great show today.
0: Thank you.
3: I was listening to a couple of things people were saying about branding today, and there you go. That fascism word came up again.
0: Mm-hmm.
3: And back in the, let's call it, the very early 70s, I took civics. I know what fascism is, but a lot of people don't.
0: Mm-hmm.
3: I'd say our branding, should be, let's get rid of Hitlerism.
0: Hmm.
3: Make America good again. Let's get rid of Hitlerism.
0: Nobody will
3: doubt it. Nobody will. I mean, we're not calling them, you know, horrible names like Hillary Clinton did. We're saying, let's get rid of Hitlerism and let them deny that they're Hitleristic or whatever.
0: Mm-hmm. Yeah.
3: That nobody doesn't know who Hitler was,
0: right.
3: And we're not saying you a Trump anything.
0: Yeah, this is reverse branding. I mean, basically, the Republicans branded Kamala Harris as the friend of trans people with all their advertising, and this would be branding
3: exactly.
0: The Republicans as the friends of Hitler. Yeah, I get it. I like that idea, Lori. I like that. Thank you. Keep thinking.
3: Thank you.
0: I like the way you think. Thank you. It's 49 minutes past the hour. Back with more of your calls in just 60 seconds. Stay with us. It's the Tom Hartman Program, the place where despair is not an option.

0: Hey, thanks so much for sharing our program and for reaching out to our stations and sponsors and letting them know that you're listening. It really means a lot to us. So MAGA Mike and the Republicans want a religious test for people running for public office. They want to know that you are sufficiently Christian to be worthy of being elected. Right. MAGA Mike is one of these seven mountain evangelicals. There are seven domains where these dominionists believe that we need to have religion completely take them over. Education, religion, family, business, government and military, arts and entertainment, and the media. Seriously. This is not what Jesus was preaching when he said, give unto Caesar what is Caesar and unto God what is God's. This is the opposite, in fact, of what Jesus was teaching. It's the opposite of Matthew 25, where Jesus said the only way to get to heaven is by feeding the hungry, healing the sick, helping the poor. This is counter-Christian, anti-Christian, in fact. In fact, I think you could say it is the Antichrist's work. There's a piece about it over at HartmanReport.com. Check it out. Welcome back. 9 minutes before the hour. Picking up your calls here. Joan in Camino Island, Washington. Hey, Joan, what's up?
1: Oh, I just wanted to tag on to the gentleman that had called in about the protests in Albania.
0: Mm-hmm.
1: A couple of days ago on MS Now, they had footage that the Albanian protesters are also at the island tearing down the barricades.
0: Yeah.
1: The barbed wire. I mean, it was women with children, too. I mean, yep. It's everybody out there.
0: They're seriously pissed.
1: That's all. Yes, they are.
0: I mean, this is sort of like, you know, if Donald Trump decided to sell the Grand Canyon to Putin, you know, and the Russians
1: right.
0: came over and put a barbed wire fence around it and said, we're going to build a resort here. I mean, that's how the people of Albania are responding.
1: Yeah. And that's all. And great show today.
0: Thank you, Joan.
1: Thanks for all you do.
0: Thanks for your kind words and thanks for adding to that. Michael in Bronx, New York. Hey, Michael, what's up?
2: I want to apologize in advance for being so mad, but I heard what went down on Trump's so-called 80th birthday. Guy turns 80, and his despicable behavior reversed the digits, and that's how old he's acting. You know,
0: yeah,
2: more of
0: emotionally,
2: an
0: certainly.
2: And we got plenty of 8-year-olds that are more responsible, more respected, and more mature than his fat rump would ever hope to be. And that stunt that he pulled with that guy, Josh Hockett, you're not going to tell me, I'm not saying you, but no one's going to tell me that Trump didn't know what the hell he was doing. He certainly knew what the hell he was doing.
0: You're talking about the UFC fighter who said that Michelle Obama was a man?
2: Exactly.
0: Yeah.
2: And there was also reports that he pulled the same stunt with the same rhetoric with another female of color.
0: Hmm.
2: So, you know, given Trump's history of racism, and he would say he's the least racist, I would say he's the most racist. We need to pound on that. And the fact that this is now the second time the Obamas were racially attacked within 6 months. It was just a few months ago that Trump did an AI portrait of Obama's and depicted them as apes.
0: Right, and to this day has not apologized for that either. No, you're right, Michael. This is, you know, an earlier caller referred to them as the Confederates, and this is the Confederacy back. And for the moment, they've seized control of America. And whether they're going to hold control of America and turn us into something like the old Confederacy in the late 1850s, where you can't vote unless you vote the right way, where black people and women have no rights whatsoever, where if you protest or you speak out against the government, you go to prison, you can get hanged, you can, you know, you get executed, you lose your privileges, lose your land. That was the Confederacy. The old Confederacy was a fascist state. And that's what these guys are reinventing. Michael, spot on. Thank you. Doug in Fort Collins, Colorado. Hey, Doug, what's up?
3: Hey, Tom, thanks for having me on. I'll try to make this quick. You're talking about the right-wing bias or the left-wing media.
0: Mm-hmm.
3: Well, I'm surprised that I had to Google these things to find these stories. There were 200-plus adults arrested in Texas last month for kidnapping and sexually abusing over 90 children. I had to Google, it's S-O-T-E-R-I-A, Satora Shield 2026. Apparently, it's a real story.
0: Wow.
3: And it's like, why does this stuff not make the news? I mean, there's hundreds of kids and hundreds of adults. It happened in Alabama last month also. I hear nothing about it anymore.
0: You know, that the was the FBI involved in this? Was this a federal raid or a state raid?
3: Yes.
0: Yeah.
3: Several.
0: So if the feds were involved, probably they're not bragging about it because it just reminds everybody of Trump's the charges that Trump was raping 15 and 16 year olds.
3: I think they would just want to normalize it.
0: Yeah, well, it might be. Yeah. It might be. I mean, there's been a lot of Republicans recently busted for this kind of stuff, too. So who knows? But, Doug, thank you.
3: I have to go to foreign countries to get my news. Thanks, Tom, for all you do.
0: Yeah, good talking to you, Doug. Thanks. Clay in Vicksburg, Mississippi. Hey, Clay, you got the last minute. What's up? Clay, I'm so sorry. Your phone has that god-awful disease. We are changing phone companies, so let's try Don in Chicago. Clay, give us a call back tomorrow. Don in Chicago, you get the last 45 seconds. What's up?
4: Yeah, Tom. The guy that you had on there a few weeks ago who was talking about Trump when he got sued, his drawers off, and he filed bankruptcy. Now I know why he's in debt to these Russians. And one other thing, that guy Goldman, they had when they was investigating Hunter Biden and his father, they didn't go through with a few. So he said this witness that we got, we know he gonna have information. And then they found out that this guy was a spy from Russia. That guy that Goldman or whatever his name.
0: Yeah, I gotta run, Don, but thank you. Thanks for sharing that. And thanks for being with us today. We'll be back tomorrow, same time, same place. In the meantime, don't forget, democracy is not a spectator sport. It requires all of us. That includes you. So get out there, get active, tag. You're in. Have a great afternoon. Be good to yourself and the folks around you. Stay safe. Get your exercise. Eat your veggies. And I will catch up with you.

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1: George Orwell spoke bluntly about the nefarious nature of advertising, calling it, quote, the rattling of a stick inside a swill bucket. Even Orwell, though, would have been astonished by the cacophony of swill bucket advertising currently being blasted at us by Amazon, Google, Meta, and other profiteering tech giants. What are they trying to sell? Pure hogwash. Having spent billions to develop artificial intelligence so humanoid robots can displace workers, the tech geniuses are now rushing to build thousands of vast computer data centers necessary to power their brave new AI world. Each center will suck up local water supplies, drastically raise people's utility bills, create monstrous industrial blight and pollution, and enthrone such autocratic thugs as Bezos, Musk, and Zuckerberg as absentee political bosses with domineering power over each locality. But the billionaires forgot something. You and me, we the people, are in open rebellion against this Orwellian future. With officials in multiple states and localities just saying hell no to the profiteers' invasive scams. Thus, the billionaire hucksters are frantically rattling their swill sticks. For example, Mark Zuckerberg, whose Meta Goliath already operates 26 massive data centers and is now spending $600 billion to plop more of them in our communities, has launched a multi-million dollar offensive to beat back local opponents. It's running BS television ads in state capital cities, financing political candidates to hype the data centers, deploying untold numbers of lobbyists to rig the rules against opponents, and hiring an army of, quote, community affairs agents to spread AI propaganda. This is Jim Hightower saying, they had the fat cats, but a groundswell of us alley cats has them on the run. To get involved, go to mediajustice.org/tools.
2: Welcome to NewsHour from the BBC World Service. I'm Sean Lay. The United States has published what it says is the text of its Memorandum of Understanding with Iran, due to be signed later this week.
3: We are getting a major shift in the strategic balance of the Middle East, and it's not in Israel's favor, and I suspect most of the Gulf countries would start to look differently at Iran.
2: Could Iran become the region's new superpower? We'll hear why Russia, which generates oil of its own, now faces importing it. Carlo Ginzburg, a pioneer of microhistory, has died. We'll find out exactly what that is. And the extraordinary collaboration between filmmaker Steven Spielberg and composer John Williams.
4: The shark didn't work in Jaws, but Williams' music absolutely made us believe it did. And ever since then, I think that's what Spielberg has been going to Williams for.
2: All that after the news.
5: BBC News with Sue Montgomery. U.S. officials have released details of the peace deal with Iran. It says that as soon as the Memorandum of Understanding is signed, military action by both countries and their allies will stop, including in Lebanon, whose sovereignty and territorial integrity will be ensured. Both countries will start lifting the sea blockades. At the same time, sanctions on Iran will be lifted, and the United States will oversee a reconstruction package. Gary O'Donoghue has more details.
6: A controversial idea dismissed by President Trump as fake news of a $300 billion reconstruction fund for Iran is part of the deal. But the officials said it didn't require the US to pay a cent to Iran. The text says that the US undertakes, with regional partners, to develop a definitive, mutually agreed plan with at least $300 billion for the reconstruction and economic development of the Islamic Republic of Iran. But the official insisted that all that committed Washington to do was to permit sanctions relief if Iran behaved.
5: A former oil minister of Nigeria has been cleared by a court in London of corruption charges. Diezani Alison Madueke denied taking bribes from oil executives in the form of millions of dollars of goods from the luxury store Harrods, the use of multi-million dollar properties and travel by private jet. Nigeria is the biggest oil and gas producer in Africa. Ms. Alison Madueke was oil minister between 2010 and 2015. Health officials in the Democratic Republic of Congo are searching for a six-year-old girl with Ebola who was taken from a treatment facility in North Kivu province. They say the child and her mother were taken by armed men. Health authorities have warned that finding the girl is crucial both for her treatment and to help prevent further spread of the disease. They're appealing for information on her whereabouts. A serial killer in the United States has been sentenced to life without parole. Rex Huerman admitted murdering eight young women between 1993 and 2010. Neda Taufik reports from New York.
7: The judge said the Long Island architect was disgusting, despicable, and a coward as he sentenced him to life in prison for some of New York's most confounding unsolved crimes. The 62-year-old strangled and then dismembered some of his victims' bodies, whose remains were mostly found on a parkway near Long Island's Gilgo Beach. His truck and his DNA obtained from a pizza crust he'd thrown into a bin helped detectives solve the cases. One by one, angry and emotional relatives of the victims confronted him, with one mother saying justice had been done but couldn't replace what had been taken.
5: World News from the BBC. The United States Central Bank, the Federal Reserve, has held interest rates steady at its first meeting under its new chairman, Kevin Warsh. President Trump had criticized his predecessor, Jerome Powell, for failing to cut rates. The bank said inflation was expected to remain above its 2% target, and it projected a rise in interest rates at the end of the year. The chairman of the U.S. Senate Intelligence Committee, Tom Cotton, has postponed a hearing to confirm Jay Clayton as the next director of National Intelligence. The order means that Bill Pulte continues acting in the role, even though he has no intelligence background, which senators don't like. The Portuguese footballer Cristiano Ronaldo has become the second man to appear in six editions of the Men's World Cup. He's matched his old rival Lionel Messi, who set the record on Tuesday playing for Argentina. Ronaldo, who's

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0: So we might be reaching that point of stasis in which both sides are exhausted, neither side is making much progress. That's when you step in and try to broker a deal. So, yeah, I do think that Trump should try to refocus his diplomatic attention on Russia and Ukraine, get his envoys going back and forth between the two parties, and see if he can't take advantage of the stalemate on the battlefield to bring this war to an end.
1: Well, Charles Kupchan, I thank you very much for joining us here today.
0: My pleasure, Ian. Good to be with you.
1: Well, thank you. And again, I've been speaking with Charles Kupchan, who was director for European Affairs on the National Security Council during the Clinton administration. And his latest book is Isolationism, A History of America's Efforts to Shield Itself from the World. And he has a recent article at the Council on Foreign Relations, Between Two Orders. We're going to take a brief station break. We're back looking into the Iran war and the future of American empire and how Trump is blowing his chance to make peace in Ukraine.

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1: For Pacifica Radio, I'm Christina Onnestad. It's day 30 of a government shutdown. Democrats still holding to their demands to extend pandemic-era subsidies for health insurance under the Affordable Care Act, set to expire at the end of the year. They're trying to soften the impacts of a government shutdown with legislation to extend SNAP benefits that are slated to expire Saturday. Republicans not allowing that to move forward. Christopher Martinez has more.
2: Senate Democrats have proposed a bill to fund the SNAP food aid program for low-income families, also known as food stamps, as well as the WIC program for women, infants, and children. But Republicans are not going for it. Republican John Thune of North Dakota is the Senate Majority Leader.
3: Mr. President, enough is enough. This bill is a cynical attempt to provide political cover for Democrats to allow them to carry on their government shutdown.
2: Democrats are not taking the blame for the SNAP crisis. Instead, they blame the Trump administration for not using a contingency fund to pay for the programs. Senate Democratic Leader Chuck Schumer.
4: Right now, we're staring down the barrel at two crises at once. A health care crisis and a hunger crisis, and both are caused by one man. Donald Trump.
2: Republican lawmakers and President Trump have offered to negotiate over Affordable Care Act subsidies that are set to expire, the big sticking point for Democrats. But they say they'll do that only after a Republican short-term funding bill is passed. Schumer does not trust them.
4: They always say, do it later. Do it later. Later, to quote Martin Luther King Jr. in his letter from the Birmingham jail, means never. They have had since March to do this. They voted three times against it. So this idea, do it later, been there, done that.
2: I'm Christopher Martinez.
1: Some 24 million Americans use the Affordable Care Act marketplace to purchase health insurance. Some 22 million Americans receive a subsidy. According to the Kaiser Family Foundation, should the pandemic-era subsidies expire at the end of the year, premiums for health insurance would double on average. The Trump administration is making good on the president's executive order to train National Guard troops for civil unrest, signed in August. An investigation by the UK's Guardian, citing Pentagon documents yesterday, reveals the military's ordered National Guard in all 50 states to form quick reaction forces trained in riot control, including the use of batons, body shields, tasers, and pepper spray. Most states ordered to train 500 National Guard members for a total of 23,500 troops nationwide. The chief executive of Vet Voice Foundation, Janessa Goldbeck, a former Marine Corps captain, says the move is an attempt by the president to normalize national militarized police force and forewarns the force could be used to send troops to suppress voter turnout and disrupt the fair operation of elections in Democratic states. The Department of Justice is preparing to send federal election observers to California and New Jersey next week, targeting two Democratic states holding off-year elections following requests from their state Republican parties. California Governor Gavin Newsom has called it an attempt at voter intimidation. Hurricane Melissa has swept through Haiti, Jamaica, and Cuba, leaving a trail of destruction in its wake. Officials say more than 30 people have been killed across the Caribbean. Several studies on climate change released Wednesday gave a dire look at planetary warming ahead of next month's global climate talks. One study by Oxfam says 308 of the world's billionaires have a carbon emissions total that would make them, if they were a country, the 15th most polluting country in the world. The Federal Reserve Wednesday cut its key interest rate by 0.25% in an effort to support flagging employment numbers and high prices. Treasury Secretary Scott Bessent says China's agreed to purchase 25 million metric tons of U.S. soybeans annually, including 12 million metric tons between now and January. The agreement to last for 3 years, he made the announcement after President Donald Trump met with Chinese leader Xi Jinping to discuss trade and tariffs. Just before the meeting, Trump posted on social media he's renewing U.S. nuclear weapons testing for the first time in 3 decades. remains. It's unclear whether Trump's renewed push for nuclear weapons testing would detonate nuclear warheads. The U.S. has not done so since 1992 because of a test ban. Beatrice Finn, former executive director of the Nobel Peace Laureate ICANN, International Campaign to Abolish Nuclear Weapons, said estimates of past nuclear testing killed as many Americans as its bombs on Hiroshima and Nagasaki did. I'm Christina Onnestad reporting for Pacifica Radio.
0: Good day and welcome to Letters and Politics. I'm Mitch Jezerich. Today we're going to be in conversation about the great civil rights and voting rights activist of the 20th century, Fannie Lou Hamer. Born to a sharecropping family in the deep south of Mississippi, Fannie Lou Hamer would rise in a world that tried to dismiss her because she was black, and in a movement that tried to dismiss her because she was a woman. Still, her voice rose to be heard then and still being heard today. My guest for this conversation is Dr. Keisha N. Blaine. Keisha Blaine's an award-winning historian of the 20th century United States with interest in African-American history, the modern African diaspora, and women's and gender study. She's associate professor of history at the University of Pittsburgh and president of the African American Intellectual History Society. She is the author of the book, Until I Am Free, Fannie Lou Hamer's Enduring Message to America. She joins me over Zoom. Keisha Blaine, it is a great pleasure to welcome you to this radio program.
5: Thank you so much for having me.
0: What's fascinating to me, among many things that are fascinating to me, but where I want to begin is when we usually talk about icons of the civil rights and the voting rights movements of the middle of the 20th century, we're frequently talking about men, but also we're usually talking about people. We're talking about Martin Luther King Jr., Stokely Carmichael, Malcolm X. We're talking about people who Malcolm X's story is a little bit more complex, but we're usually talking about people who got their start early, maybe late teens, early 20s into politics, oftentimes through school, through SNCC, these kind of things. Mm-hmm. What's fascinating about Fannie Lou Hamer is she doesn't even go to her first political meeting until she's well into her 40s. And it's at this meeting that she even really realizes she has a right to vote.
5: Yes, this part of Hamer's story, I think, really sets her apart from so many other activists. As you point out, in August 1962, she attended this mass meeting in Mississippi. This was organized by the Student Nonviolence Coordinating Committee, also known as SNCC. And as you point out, the activists in SNCC primarily were young people. And this was a group of mostly college age students who had come together initially at Shaw University through the very important work of Ella Baker, who was the visionary of the group. And many of these activists were, well, significantly younger than Hamer, who, when she attended that meeting in August 1962, was, as you point out, 44 years old. She did not initially plan to attend the meeting, but her friend encouraged her to attend the meeting. And I'm certainly glad she did. It was such an important step in her life. It was a moment where she found her calling, certainly a political awakening, but also in many ways a spiritual awakening. She felt in that moment that it was God's plan for her to become an activist, for her to get involved in SNCC, to play a leading role in the expansion of Black political rights.
0: Religion is central to her in her activism.
5: It is. And I absolutely wanted to emphasize this in the book, because one of the things that always stayed with me as I read about Fannie Lou Hamer over the years and certainly did the research for this book, there were moments where I would ask myself, how in the world did she even have the motivation to keep going? She went through so much. I'm sure we'll talk about many of the challenges that she endured today. And I think she could have easily walked away. She could have easily given up and said, this is too much. But she kept pushing. And one of the reasons that she kept pushing was because she had a sense that God was on her side. She truly believed that this was not solely a political mission, but a spiritual one. She saw herself as speaking light into a world of darkness. And she wanted to ensure that she lived out her life's purpose. She certainly cared what people thought. She listened to other people. But the point is that she didn't answer to individuals. She felt like she answered directly to God. It was divinely ordained. I think because of that particular perspective, it gave her the drive to keep pushing forward, even when people were very critical or even dismissive of her.
0: Dr. Blaine, I'm going to take just one quick time out here. Everything's going great. I'm getting a little bit of a rubbing sound of your microphone, I think, on your clothes, which is very common for one of the hanging, for the hanging microphones. It's a very common occurrence, but it's not terrible, but yeah.
5: Okay. So maybe I can try it without it, or if you prefer the mic, it might be my hair. Do you want to try it? You want to try speaking without the mic? I can remove the entire...
0: Well, we could try it. I'm not hearing it now. So it might have been a hair.
5: I wasn't looking closely. Okay.
0: I was not looking close. Oftentimes it's someone's tie or jacket or you name it. But yeah, it's a very common occurrence for me. This is part of my life, always trying to get the technical stuff right. But I think.
5: Yeah.
0: If you want me to
5: repeat, I won't. I mean, I'll end up saying it slightly differently. But if you want
0: It wasn't terrible. It was just slightly there, but I was like, let me try to see if we could deal with it early on so it doesn't have to be an issue later on. Okay, I'll jump back into this now.
5: Okay.
0: 3, 2, 1. And your biography on Fannie Lou Hamer is also part intellectual biography of Fannie Lou Hamer. And it's obviously faith is important when it comes to religion, but there's also an intellectual framework that is involved in here as well. Could we see this at all in what was known as the Black social gospel and that tradition?
5: I think so. And I would mention here that it was very important for me to center the intellectual history because I wanted to ensure that people reading the book would leave with not only a sense of what Hamer had gone through in her life, but more so what she believed, that they would get a sense of her ideas, certainly how they developed over time, how developments taking place not only in Mississippi, but across the nation and across the globe shaped Fannie Lou Hamer's perspective. And even more importantly, I wanted them to see how this woman who had very limited formal education. She only had a sixth grade education, but she was quite brilliant. And I say this because what is so powerful about her was that she was able, I think, to learn from so many people around her and often just through observation. But particularly, I think her life helps us see the power of the Black intellectual tradition. How, for example, knowledge is passed down generation to generation, how even those who may not have an opportunity to attend formal school are able to pass words of wisdom. They're able to share knowledge, oftentimes through storytelling. I think we can see how Fannie Lou Hamer developed as an intellectual outside of the traditional walls, of a classroom setting, but no less influential and no less impactful. And I think absolutely you can talk about the social gospel within this context. It is deeply tied to Hamer's story.
0: And again, her going to her first political meeting and really getting involved in politics begins when she's 44 years of age. But that's not to say that the first four decades of her life aren't important. They're very important. Right. I want to talk about some of those things. She's born on October 6th. 1917 to a family of sharecroppers in Mississippi, the youngest of 20 children, which is also quite interesting to think about. And her grandparents were enslaved themselves. Were they enslaved near where she grew up? Was this all in Mississippi?
5: Yes. I mean, Fannie Lou Hamer had deep roots in Mississippi. In fact, I think one of the things I talk about in the book, which is so striking, there's a moment where when she's eventually able to travel. I talk about the trip that she takes to the African continent in 64. She reflects on her family and experiences a sense of pain that she doesn't know as much. She certainly knows her grandparents. She spoke about her grandmother in particular. But she talks about that feeling of displacement, which I think many African Americans certainly understand in the context of the 20th century of not knowing much about who, long lost relatives might be. In this case, Hamer had traveled to Guinea and she saw people who she would say resembled some of her relatives. And she wondered, could she be related? But of course, would never know But yes, she had deep roots in Mississippi and as you know, stayed in Mississippi for her entire life.
0: She started working as a sharecropper herself at the age of six.
5: Mm-hmm. Yes. And the way this happened was quite extraordinary. Really a somewhat shocking story when you think of it, because Hamer was lured into a life of sharecropping. As I explained, she was born into a sharecropping family. But her parents did not expect her to be sharecropping, certainly not yet at the age of six. Still a very tender age. There's only so much one could do at that age. But Hamer talks about how the white landowner approached her at age six and lured her into sharecropping by telling her that if she would pick cotton, he would give her candy from the store. And of course, one can imagine a six-year-old would find that proposition appealing, but it was a trap. And once she picked the cotton, at that moment, she never stopped picking cotton. This, I think, helps us understand broadly what life was like in the Jim Crow South, and particularly how sharecropping was a system of exploitation, one that affected all members of the family, not only the parents in this case, but, you know, as someone as young as six would be expected and in this case would be lured into working every day, you know, as she would say, from sunup to sundown, very much in, you know, we can see the similarities to the institution of slavery. And I think this particular experience is key to understanding how Hamer emerges as a grassroots activist in Mississippi. She could relate to the people. She truly had a way of speaking to others because she had lived in the same community. I think because of her knowledge, her awareness, she was able to reach people in a way that I think other people could not, for those who came into the community from other places.
0: You said that she never stopped picking cotton. Does that even include her time when she does get involved politically?
5: No. So ultimately, effectively, she becomes a civil rights activist in August 1962. And one of the things that's so interesting about this experience is that she volunteers initially to register to vote. When she learns about her right to vote as a citizen of the United States, she's eager to try. She wants to register to vote. But in doing so, she's ultimately kicked off of the plantation where she worked. The white landowner made it very clear to her that if she did not go back to the courthouse and withdraw her registration, she would have to leave. So she left. And so that effectively marked the moment where she walked away from sharecropping. But in truth, she remained involved. So, for example, later in the late 1960s, she established a farm. So she was still able to not only use her hands, but more so find ways to support other sharecroppers in the community. And of course, her husband continued working, her husband, Perry Papp Hamer. So I think that August 1962 moment is where we see the shift from sharecropping to a life fully devoted to advancing the cause of civil rights.
0: So she was organizing other sharecroppers.
5: Yes, she was, which is so significant. And in fact, she later, when she reflected on what happened in 62, when she was kicked off the plantation, as you can imagine, she was distraught because she recognized that this would hurt her financially, that it would hurt the family. It would cause a strain for her husband to have to take on the full responsibility of meeting all the expenses of the family. But she said that it was a blessing in disguise because it set her free, and it set her free to be able to help her people. And that's the way she spoke about it later. And so she did. She devoted herself to helping other sharecroppers. She knew how exploitative the system was, and so she tried to find strategies. And I think she was quite effective, particularly with Freedom Farm, of helping people build for themselves, grow their own crops, not having to rely on waiting for portions, or shares, as it were, in terms of the sharecropping system. So yes, absolutely, other sharecroppers, and encourage them to register to vote. Played a key role in leading workshops across the South on voting rights. Really, as we were talking, I was even thinking about all of the college campuses she visited. So organized sharecroppers, certainly, but was also trying to reach younger people across the nation, spoke to women, spoke to anyone who would listen, quite frankly.
0: As a young girl, she contracted polio.
5: Mm-hmm.
0: And she was disabled. She did walk with a limp.
5: She did. And as I explained in the book, later on in her life, when she endured a brutal beating in 1963 in Winona, that particular beating worsened the limp and then also led to some other physical ailments. But this is key because one of the things that I emphasize in the book is that Hamer was a Black disabled activist. And we spoke about how she had limited formal education. That certainly set her apart. But the fact that she was a Black disabled woman organizing in Mississippi, that also meant that she was quite different than many of the leaders in the movement, which, as I argue, was a good thing in the sense that what made her different, I think, ultimately made her relate to ordinary people. People trusted her. They would listen to her because they saw her, as one of their own. And absolutely she was. But the irony is that those very same traits meant that other people in the movement sometimes treated her terribly. I mean, there are so many examples of other civil rights leaders speaking to Hamer in very disparaging ways. I think I read about in the book certain moments where even I was shocked to read how leaders who we certainly respect and elevate in our history still just speaking to Hamer in ways that were unbecoming because they did not see her as a leader, even though clearly she was.
0: Her life was, before we get what we recognize today as a modern disability rights movement, sort of seen as being born in the 1970s. Did she ever talk about being disabled or disability itself?
5: Hamer did reference this. You know, it wasn't one of the primary topics that she grappled with. I think if you look at her speeches primarily throughout the 60s and 70s, she would talk a lot about voting rights. She was really talking about economic justice. I think she was very open with people to talk about her own experiences. Certainly, you mentioned that she had contracted polio. She spoke about the physical abuse and how it affected her body. So she was not ashamed, to talk about the parts of her life that I think were certainly difficult. You know, she didn't shy away from talking about disability as she weren't, she was not also shy about talking about the forced sterilization that she endured in 1961. And so disability was certainly at the forefront, even if it wasn't something that she spoke about as much as she spoke of a range of other topics like voting rights, economic justice, and also women's empowerment.
0: This is Letters and Politics, and we are in conversation about the life of Fannie Lou Hamer. Our guest is Dr. Keisha N. Blaine, award-winning historian of the 20th century United States. She is a associate professor of history at the University of Pittsburgh, also president of the African American Intellectual History Society. She is the author of the book, Until I Am Free, Fannie Lou Hamer's Enduring Message to America. You just referenced my next question, what I want to talk more about, and I learned this from your book, I did not realize it, and it's a very profound part of her story, is that she was, as many African-American women were in this period of time, she was forcibly sterilized. Mm-hmm. Tell me about that.
5: Yes. In 1961, 1 year before she joined the movement, Hamer was hospitalized. She had a small uterine tumor. It was a non-cancerous tumor, and she was supposed to have a fairly small procedure. The white doctor who performed the surgery, unbeknownst to Hamer, actually removed her uterus. And as I explained in the book, that experience in and of itself was traumatic, as one can imagine. But to add insult to injury, he did not tell her what he had done, and she did not find out until after she went back to the plantation and heard people talking about it. The doctor was related to the wife of the plantation owner. And people were whispering about what Hamer had experienced. And when she found out. She confronted him.
0: She found out through the grapevine.
5: Yes, yes. Through gossip, people are talking about her. And it's just devastating to imagine what that must have been like. And she was angry. As you can imagine, she confronted the doctor and he did not provide an explanation. And as I explained in the book, this was certainly a common practice. It was quite common in Mississippi. In fact, the hospital where Hamer had the procedure done in Sunflower County had many Black women who would go in for all kinds of minor procedures and go through the same experience. And Hamer decided, which is such a, I think, a powerful part of her story, she decided that she would bear witness to this. She decided that she would not keep it to herself, you know, as painful and traumatic as it was for her to endure this. When she joined the movement, she decided that she would speak out about forced sterilizations in order to shed light on the practice, not only because of what was happening in Mississippi, but of course, what was happening across the South and also in other parts of the nation. And so the forced sterilization became a focal point for Hamer's activism. You know, it became a way for her to talk about broadly medical racism, medical violence, and the unique experiences of Black and Brown women, and particularly of impoverished Black and Brown women. It is absolutely a critical part of her story. And one of the things that she brings into her activism when she is organizing a bit later around women's rights, she's once again talking about before sterilization, talking about what Black women in particular are enduring at the hands of the state, in this case, through white doctors.
0: Now, I've been gearing all my questions towards her early life when, of course, her legacy, a lot of that is based on once she gets involved politically. But there is a lot here I found fascinating and that I learned from your book. And so one last question before we get kind of in well into the 60s here. And that is she was working in the sharecropper's home as well. That's correct. And
5: yes.
0: And the sharecroppers would not. The white owner of the of the plantation, I guess, would not allow her to eat at the table with them, even though she was working in the home. And she has this quote, sort of her way of getting back at them. And I just want to read it quickly because it's so great. And you have it in your book. It's this quote. "Now, one thing that would really bug me was when they would tell me that I couldn't eat at the table with them. I would have to wait for all of them to be finished. So what I do was eat first. I would just eat and have myself a time. And maybe some of the things I'd done wasn't right because I would eat out of all the spoons and watch them eat behind me. And whenever they would leave home, I would get in that bathtub because I didn't have one. I would get in that bathtub and I would take me a bubble bath." That was great.
5: Absolutely. You know, and as you were reading that, I thought immediately, and of course, this is a parallel that I draw, you know, in the book, to so many other similar accounts within the context of slavery. You think about so many Black women who were working on plantations, you know, enslaved Black women being treated in the same way, sometimes caring for white children, and even cooking the food in the house and not being allowed to sit at the table, not being allowed to, you know, to even be in these spaces. But in a similar way, they found through these acts the ability to resist, to covertly challenge white supremacy. And I wanted to emphasize the story in the book so people would get a glimpse of just the diverse ways that Black people stood up for themselves. Absolutely, Jim Crow in this particular context was a violent and oppressive system. But it's important to know that Black people were constantly resisting. They were not passive. You know, they were trying to dismantle these systems. And sometimes that came through this very small act of taking that bubble bath when you know that you could get in a whole lot of trouble for doing so. So I think that helps people see Hamer's own defiance and the recognition that this was not acceptable, right? That, you know, this was not a system that was fair, and this was her way to push back.
0: So Fannie Lou Hamer goes to the SNCC meeting in 1962. It's at this meeting she learns she actually has a right to vote. This is a good 90 years after the Civil War amendments to the Constitution that were meant for the enfranchisement of black males at the time. Mm-hmm. It might be shocking to people today to know that for many people, especially who listen to radio, who were alive in 1962, to realize that people didn't realize they had a right to vote.
5: Yes. You know, when I reflect on this, once again, it takes me back to the period of slavery. We know, for example, that white people went to great lengths to ensure that enslaved black people could not have access to, formal education, that they, created all of these roadblocks to ensure that they would not learn how to read and write. And in a similar way to what we just discussed, black people resisted and found ways around these strategies. But I think this is also true in the context in which Hamer is living in Mississippi in the early 20th century. There are several things that she points out. One, she emphasizes the fact that she is in a remote area. And this is not to say that it's impossible for information to circulate. But what that means is that there's certain things that simply difficult to get into, even in terms of I think as we're talking, I'm thinking about the process by which people are trying to, circulate even leaflets and pamphlets, for example. It's not easy to get that into the hands of people in certain communities, especially if they are working on, a white plantation where they don't have full autonomy, where they could get in trouble, for example, even if they are trying to gather and strategize. I mean, there are all of these restrictive, I think, measures which suggest that it's not too shocking to imagine that someone like Hamer could be working as a sharecropper and not know her full rights as a citizen of the United States. Keep in mind, too, that, by the early 1960s, only 5% of black people in the state of Mississippi were registered to vote. We're talking about an estimated 450,000 people in the state at the time. Well, what's the reason? It's absolutely tied to all of these roadblocks. But the truth is, one of the efforts to keep people out of the ballot box is through restricting access to information, making sure people don't actually know what their rights are. And having limited formal education also contributes to this narrative, because Hamer, as I mentioned, did not continue in school past the sixth grade. So there's only so much she would have had access to. So those are some of the circumstances that I think are important to reflect on, to explain why it took so long for Hamer to find out her rights as a citizen of the United States. But what is powerful in the story is that when she finds that out, she is determined to tell everyone. And so, when you look at her speeches, Hamer is constantly referencing the Reconstruction Amendments, as you point out. She's constantly talking about the 13th, 14th, and 15th Amendments because she's emphasizing to people, listen, according to the Constitution, we have these rights. We should not have to be necessarily fighting for rights that have already been granted to us, at least in theory. But for her, it becomes, I think, a sense of urgency to push people to say, listen, it is, we're talking about in the 1960s, we should have been doing this already. So let's make sure to take full advantage of these rights and push beyond all of these roadblocks.
0: This is less than a decade after the Brown versus Board of Education decision, right, that rested on the argument about the 14th Amendment of equal protection under the law. And that comes, mm-hmm, we've done shows about the work of Pauli Murray and, you know, sort of providing the intellectual underpinnings for that and these Civil War amendments. And now we see Fannie Lou Hamer picking up these Civil War amendments and running with them. Can you tell me more about her evolution of thought afterwards about these amendments and about voting in general?
5: Yes, I think one of the things that is so interesting about Hamer is I think at the very beginning when she's from 1962. Yes, I think one of the things that is so interesting about Hamer is I think at the very beginning

0: other way to imagine a democracy if you're going to allow, in the context of Mississippi, you know, 450,000 Black residents to essentially not have a voice in how decisions are, you know, in how decisions are being made on a statewide level. So she goes back constantly to the Constitution, and it becomes, I think, for her, the focal point. On the one hand, she recognizes the limitations of that argument insofar as we know that even on the statewide level, there are all of these other laws, you know, such as well, we know things like poll taxes, but in particular, the literacy tests, which she encounters as one way to block her access to the ballot box. So she's aware she's aware that all of these are happening at the same time that she's saying, look at what the Constitution has granted us. But what is also intriguing, I think, about Hamer's development of thought is within a few years, I mean, she goes by 1962, by the end of 1962, she begins to shift her language from one of primarily civil rights to one of human rights. And this becomes, I think, such an important shift for her because it's reflective of, you know, what happens when you travel. I mean, in particular, we see the power of travel in this case. She's able to have conversations that I think help her see broadly that the struggle that, you know, that she's a part of isn't just one that can be understood in national terms and has to be thought of in a global sort of way. And so she begins to then talk about Black voting rights and political rights broadly as not solely things that are granted by the U.S. Constitution. Certainly they are, but more so that these are rights that should be granted to Black people as part of a larger conversation of human rights. And so I think that is an important development. And it happens quite quickly from 1962 to 1964, but it is part of her development, which makes her message all the more impactful.
1: And this is when our ideas about human rights are also evolving generally. I mean, human rights, our notion of human rights is actually a very modern thing that we have. I do want to ask you about the struggles that she had as a woman within the civil rights and voting rights movements as well. Maybe one way you can talk about this and go anywhere you like, but this was definitely true, and which most people know Fannie Lou Hamer today for, was what happened at the 1964 Democratic Convention, where she was resisted not just by Democrats, but also by people within the movement. Tell me about that, maybe within the context of what happened at the DNC in 1964.
0: Yes, I think it's important, you know, as you point out, to emphasize that Hamer encountered a lot of resistance at the DNC. And I think she was initially surprised by the amount of resistance that she encountered, specifically from civil rights activists. There are several things, just to provide a bit of context. You know, Hamer, several months before coming to the DNC, had helped to establish the Mississippi Freedom Democratic Party, which played such a pivotal role in the fight for Black political rights, particularly because the MFDP, they were challenging the statewide Democratic Party, which was an all-white Democratic Party. And this, as we know, is part of a broader pattern at this time. Southern Democrats, in this particular context, did not support Black political participation. And Hamer was part of an effort to challenge this. The reason she showed up at the DNC in the first place was because she was trying to pressure the National Party to seat the MFDP, so ultimately give full representation to the party that was inclusive, to the one that was going to represent Mississippi broadly, and not particularly the all-white party that would exclude Black people from the calculation. Things were not going her way. What was offered to her were two seats, and to be specific, two symbolic seats. They were non-voting seats, but they were symbolic. It was this kind gesture

0: to say, we won't see your group, but you can have this as a gesture, you know, of our appreciation and understanding, one might phrase it that way. Hamer resisted that because she felt like it absolutely fell short of why she had, you know, it fell short of the demands. That's not why she came to the DNC in the first place. However, other civil rights activists saw the utility. They saw the importance of accepting the compromise. Their attitude, for the most part, was this was a good way to build bridges. This was a good way to send a message to particularly Lyndon B. Johnson, you know, and, you know, the National Democratic Party. This was a way to send a message that collaboration was possible. They were essentially thinking about the long game, one might say. And Hamer did not appreciate that approach. She felt like a compromise would ultimately be a defeat. It's one thing to have differences politically or, you know, or ideologically around these concerns, but what is troubling, which I think reveals the gender dynamics as well as even the class dynamics, is that many civil rights activists then approach Hamer in a very condescending way. Roy Wilkins from the NAACP, for example, called her an ignorant woman, which speaks to, you know, his own perceptions of her.
1: To her, you know, face.
0: Yes, which was painful, as you can imagine. And in just going through the you know, the records, I think that's the other part, too, that really stayed with me, is that people certainly spoke about Hamer behind her back, but they often said things to her directly. So she was very clear about where people stood. And there's another interesting exchange that I talk about where several of the leaders, you know, male leaders, are going to Hamer and they're saying, listen, you need to accept the compromise. And they're trying to assert their authority by emphasizing their experience, you know, their experience politically, their knowledge. And again, I mentioned earlier, you know, Hamer has a sixth grade education. She comes to the movement late. She doesn't have a lot of the experience and the networks and all of that. And so several of the male leaders there use that as a way to try to correct her and to tell her she needs to listen to them because they have the right answer. And Hamer resisted, as she often did. And she stood up for herself, even though she was absolutely hurt by some of the remarks that were made to her. And I should just quickly give another example, too, of how they treated her. There's a moment where Martin Luther King Jr. and several others have a meeting in a hotel suite in which they're strategizing and they're talking about discussing the compromise and how to respond. And they hold a meeting without Hamer present, which was intentional on their part because they didn't want her as part of the conversation. But she found out about the meeting and she crashed the party and she ran there and insisted that she play a part in the dialogue and pressure them to actually move the meeting out of the hotel suite and into the hallway so that more people could be involved. And so these were the kinds of things that she endured. She has an exchange that I talk about in the book with Adam Clayton Powell, who, as we know, is a, you know, very well-respected politician.
1: From New York.
0: And right. He's similarly trying to pressure Hamer, telling her, listen, you know, accept the compromise. You need to listen. And she's not listening to him. And so he says to her, you know, do you know who I am? Because he's trying to understand how she could be so resistant to his ideas. And he says, do you know who I am? And she says, I absolutely know who you are. But let me ask you, how many bales of cotton have you picked? How many beatings have you taken? And I think that was a way for her to emphasize to him that she was not going to be swayed by anyone trying to assert any kind of authority over her because of their position, their title, ranking, all of that. She did not care. More to the point, she was saying to him, I have real life experience. And that real life experience makes me just as a valuable leader in this space as you are. And so I hear you. I know who you are. But I'm still resisting your suggestion. And so I think that part of Hamer's story is, to me, so amazing because you see her pushing against sexism, patriarchy, you know, classism, all of these things. She's resisting in order to make sure that her voice is heard.
1: Tell me about Fannie Lou Hamer and the 1965 Voting Rights Act.
0: Well, one of the things that I find so powerful about her story, I think it's important to understand that she absolutely is one of the people we have to identify as playing a key role in laying the groundwork for the passage of the 65 Voting Rights Act. Hamer, as I think most people will know, since that tends to be, what we tend, generally, if you know anything about Hamer, you'll know about her speech at the 1964 convention. So, of course, all of these things are happening behind the scenes, and there are all of these discussions about this compromise. But what most people remember to this very day is Hamer giving this very moving testimony about her experiences in Mississippi. She spoke about state-sanctioned violence. She spoke about voter suppression. She spoke about the brutal beatings that she endured in her effort to advance Black political rights. And that was not a small thing, because what I often emphasize is Hamer's testimony was so powerful that it terrified the president of the United States. Lyndon B. Johnson at the time ultimately decided to hold an impromptu press conference just to divert attention away from Hamer's speech.
1: He knew Hamer was going to speak. It was going to garner attention, perhaps media attention.
0: Exactly.
1: And so he holds a press conference.
0: Exactly. And that's so important to emphasize, because it helps us see how meaningful, how influential that speech actually was. And the irony is he failed in his effort, because for one thing, those who were present who heard Hamer speak in person were moved, deeply moved. But even more so, those who heard the speech later, once the speech was later aired, they were stunned. One of the things that I find intriguing in the process of doing the research, you would be hard-pressed to find anyone who would talk about the 1964 DNC who didn't mention Hamer. It's almost as though nothing else happened at that convention. It's every single account, people will talk about that Black woman from Mississippi who gave a speech that, you know, might have moved them to tears, that had them stop in their track, that made them look within and question themselves. There are so many people whose lives were radically transformed because of that speech. The irony is, when Hamer walked away from the DNC, she did not leave feeling like she had accomplished much. She actually left feeling defeated because of the issue, because of the circumstances concerning the compromise that she rejected. And she felt like she didn't leave with the very thing that she wanted. I don't think she even fully grasped how powerful her speech was. But I think that speech ultimately set the stage for a number of key developments. I would argue that Lyndon B. Johnson himself, as much as he tried to block the speech, ended up being moved and transformed by the speech, as so many others were. And it forced him, it was certainly one of the key developments that forced him to shift his perspective. And it was also, I think, the moment, we sort of look at, we see these moments throughout our history, where we have a particular development that sways public opinion in interesting ways. And we see that, for example, with the Montgomery bus boycott, or even the Emmett Till case. Like, there are all of these moments. And I think the 1964 testimony, Hamer's testimony at that DNC, is another example of a moment in time that has the ability to shift public opinion and get people to recognize that this was not solely a Black problem. This wasn't just, this is African-Americans are having these challenges. No, this is an American problem. Every person in the United States needed to be concerned. They needed to be concerned about the way that Black people are being treated as second-class citizens. And so, without fail, I think the speech laid the groundwork for the passage of the Voting Rights Act, which, as we know, significantly expanded Black political participation And Hamer has to be credited as one of the activists who made that possible.
1: And people can find the speech pretty easily online if they want to go hear it, especially after what you just said about it. She died in 1977. She wasn't in necessarily a good place when that happened. She was also in need of help and seemed to be ignored largely. Mm-hmm. Tell me about the end of her life.
0: Yeah, it's one of the things that I discuss in the book, and I have to admit that that last chapter was perhaps the most difficult one to write, because I still feel a sense of frustration that someone like Hamer, who devoted her life to helping other people, who was so selfless, ends up toward the end of her life being at a place where she could not often find the help that she needed. You know, it is important to recognize that Hamer, I think, pushed and pushed and pushed until she couldn't push any longer. And there were all of these moments where she was experiencing, just exhaustion for sure. She was exhausted. She had worked so much. You know, sometimes when I even look through the records of her travel itinerary, it's baffling to me how she would just go from city to city to city. Sometimes she would be doing 4 or 5 events in one city, just hardly taking time to rest. She was, if someone invited her to speak, she was there, and she was always willing to support others for, doing a range of different things. She would be there if they asked her to come. And the problem is that not only was she physically exhausted, but she was also dealing with several health issues. She had diabetes untreated. She wasn't paying attention to it. She was just moving along. There was a moment where she was standing in a picket line and just fainted. And I think for so many people around her, it was a shock, but it was also the result of her being physically ill, but not actually paying attention to those signs. And there was even another incident where I was so surprised to see where Hamer was instructed, by doctors to just stay home, rest, don't go on the road, just take it easy for a bit. She was still doing interviews. She was still trying to plan trips, and in fact, still traveled at moments where she should not have been traveling. But the point is that toward the end of her life, I think what's so unfortunate is that when she became very sick, and she was also dealing with just a litany of so many bills, so many financial problems at the time, there were days where she could not find anyone to help her. I mean, certainly her husband was there, and her family was there to support, but there were days where she would express frustration. She wanted to see her friends. She wanted to see others. People were busy and doing other things and not always able to come by to see her, and she would grow frustrated. And so towards the end of her life, we see clear evidence that she was battling depression, that she was feeling distraught about her life in many ways. And she was never, I think, regretful of anything she had done. And she was absolutely remained committed towards the very end. But I think she felt really sad that she did not have a lot of the people who she spent her life, helping around her in her time of need. And she passed away in March of 1977. She had developed breast cancer and, as I said, a host of other health issues. When she passed away, I think it was so hard for me to write about in the book because, of course, she has this lovely a funeral, and so many people come, all these people show up and they talk about her life and her legacy, but it's just those last few years where she felt so down and expressed frustration that she couldn't find people. I think that's what stays with me the most, is how hard it is for people who fight for others, oftentimes don't have those very same people they're fighting for. They don't have them around. That's hard.
1: Dr. Keisha N. Blaine has been our guest. She is Associate Professor of History at the University of Pittsburgh. She's also President of the African American Intellectual History Society. And she has joined us for a conversation on her book called Until I Am Free, Fannie Lou Hamer's Enduring Message to America. Dr. Blaine, that was a wonderful conversation, and I thank you.
0: Thank you for having me.
1: That does it for Letters and Politics. The show is produced by Deanna Martinez. Kristen Thomas is the engineer. Special thanks to the KPFA social media team. 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I'm Mitch Jezrich, and I thank you for listening.

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0: Hello, coming up on the newsroom at midnight GMT. It is very much not a final deal, but Donald Trump says he has signed the Memorandum of Understanding with Tehran to end the conflict with Washington. We look at the stumbling blocks, like this kind of pressure on Israel to keep bombing Hezbollah.
1: Netanyahu has no choice. He's not able to give Trump everything he wants because we have to stay living here. We have to survive.
0: And later in the programme.
2: At certain points, you have their entire brain surface exposed. The optimal way of doing the surgery is you do the separation whilst causing no trauma to the brains. And this technique essentially allows us to do that.
0: How AI helped the survival chances of two sisters who'd been joined at the head. All that and... English fans celebrate their win over Croatia in their World Cup opener. We hear from the U.S.